0: years of electoral gains under the Voting Rights Act.
1: And that is so disturbing and so wrong, the way that one-third of the people in this state are being disenfranchised, denied an opportunity to have representation.
0: But Republican Garland Gudger, the president pro tem of the Alabama Senate, says race is the wrong focus.
2: I think the focus is exactly what the court said, which should be about a partisan lines, not about race. And that's the, in the end, what they're focused on is one, the race, where we're focused on partisanship.
0: Debbie Elliott, NPR News, Montgomery.
3: The Pentagon has begun releasing files on UFOs, tapping into public curiosity about the unidentified phenomena. The files featuring intriguing sightings, such as a bright object making 90-degree turns over Kazakhstan and Buzz Aldrin observing a light source during Apollo 11. The release aims to promote transparency, though experts warn these videos can be misinterpreted. Some members of Congress are pushing for further disclosure. This is NPR News. One of Iran's top museums is holding a rare exhibit of American artists drawing art lovers at a time when the two countries are locked in conflict. Tehran's Museum of Contemporary Art put on a display six works by three American pop artists of the 1960s, mainly chosen for the anti-war themes. The pieces come from the museum's large collection of American and European modern art that was acquired by the wife of the former Shah in the 1970s. Britain's celebrating the 100th birthday of its beloved nature broadcaster David Attenborough. NPR's Fatima Al-Kassab reports.
4: In London's Trafalgar Square, fans dressed as bumblebees and lions gathered to wish Sir David a happy birthday. Commuter Andriana Naidu stopped to pay tribute to the man considered a national treasure in Britain.
5: His voice, I think British people connect his voice with nature and good things.
4: He first appeared on British TV back in the 1950s. Over the decades, his documentaries, which have seen him cuddle gorillas, get up close to blue whales, and explore the mating rituals of fireflies, have given hundreds of millions of viewers a closer look at the wonders of the natural world. Fatima Al-Kassab, NPR News, London.
3: The NBA's Philadelphia 76ers are donating 500 tickets to upcoming playoff games to local community groups. The move aims to keep more Sixers fans in the arena and prevent New York Knicks fans from taking over. Tonight, 250 frontline medical personnel and 250 local educators are attending. It's NPR.
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9: Welcome to First Coast Connect. I'm Ann Schindler, and it's time for our First Coast Week in Review. Among our topics today, the City Council ignores a request by local business leaders to end its JEA probe. JTA hits pause on Skyway feedback sessions after public support favors turning it into a walkway instead of a train. The city's telehealth provider is cleared of wrongdoing, though some officials express concern over reputational damage caused by the local DOGE investigation. High schoolers can no longer hit the snooze button after Duval officials extend their school day this fall. And the case of a Jacksonville woman forced to undergo a C-section against her wishes continues to generate controversy. To talk about it all, that and more, I am joined by David Bauerlein, Metro reporter at the Florida Times Union. Hi, David.
10: Good morning, everybody.
9: We're also joined by Riley Phillips, reporter at First Coast News. Riley, thanks for being here.
11: Thank you for having me. Good morning.
9: And Jack Webb, attorney and former city council president here in Jacksonville. Hi, Jack.
12: Good morning.
9: Good morning. So I want to start with this Skyway poll and this postponed series of public meetings. David, this was an effort that JTA has been making to involve the community in what's next for essentially the elevated portion of the Skyway. It's all part of this urban, downtown urban circulator. Tell us what why they're doing this outreach, what some of the options that they're asking people to consider, and then what ultimately the public has said they favor.
10: Yeah, sure. So basically, a lot of it is based on money, which is that there's a very expensive proposition to take this elevated skyway structure downtown and have it have another few decades of use and some sort of a transit. And so the city provided $247 million, a lot of money to JTA from a gas tax increase to basically turn this elevated structure into a kind of a way to move these autonomous vehicles that are rubber tired. They'd go on the structure instead of trains, and then they would be able to go down to street level. And this was the whole plan for the future of the Skyway, to kind of convert it so that it could have these rubber tired vehicles, and they could go all the way out to Springfield and San Marco and Riverside and really make it a bigger system than it is right now in downtown. Well, that's all fine, except that it's going to cost a lot more than $247 million. So the Jacksonville Transportation Authority knows now it's going to have to get federal funding in order to be able to cover this cost, which we still don't know what it's going to be, other than it's going to be a lot more than $247 million. So to get federal funding, you have to go through a process where you do a, you know, a formal planning, design, engineer study. And part of it is you have to get input from the public and say, what would you like to see? Here's the alternatives. What's your preference? And it turns out that the public prefers not to see rubber-tired vehicles going on this structure. They would rather see bigger Skyway-type trains running on it, or they would like to see the number one choice so far is just take it and convert it to a walking trail, an elevated walking trail where you can walk and bike and stroll on this structure through downtown and eventually connect it to this Emerald Trail network that's being built to connect downtown with outlying neighborhoods. So it's still early in the process. We still don't know what it's going to cost. There's still a lot of data they still haven't presented, but that's the first blush reaction of the public is they're really not in favor of doing what the JTA has been thinking about doing, which is these rubber-tired vehicles.
9: So I tried to take that community poll. I actually got to the very end, and it wouldn't accept. After this lengthy poll, I was a little frustrated, but I know a lot of people did. Did they release the numbers in terms of like how many more people voted for the walkway option versus the Skyway option?
10: They did not release the numbers, and I think they talked about a little bit in the board meeting. I think it was well over 50%, I think, for both the conversion to the walking trail and the idea of doing the basically bigger, longer Skyway type vehicles, trains on it. But they have not released what the results were for the others, other than it does seem like those were the two kind of the horse race. They were kind of neck and neck, and everybody else was kind of back in the pack in terms of that. And there wasn't an ability to have one single choice. In other words, you'd say, well, I like this and I like that. And if you like both of them, they'd say, well, you had a positive view of that. So the next round is supposed to boil it down and say, okay, what's your one single choice, John Q. Public? What would you like to see? And then from that, they'll have a little more of a fine-tune what the response is in terms of what people want.
9: Yeah. Riley, one of the options, I mean, obviously the lead option now, as David has told us, is this walkway. And it's interesting because a lot of people have expressed enthusiasm. They're like, oh, the High Line in New York City, it's such a cool thing. And it is a cool thing. But the renderings that are shown of the option here in Jacksonville don't necessarily faithfully represent the width of that walkway. And that's something that our folks, our colleagues at the Jackson have pointed out. You know, you've got, it looks like there's pedestrians making their way down this path. People who are watching online can see that rendering. Mm-hmm. That's not really the proportions of the Skyway necessarily that would allow for that much space. And so one of the, one of the ways that Jackson has been critical of that option is that it's not actually based on reality. I mean, the High Line has these lounge chairs and it's got all of this greenery and these plantings and stuff that make it a very kind of diverting experience. It may not be quite as elegant if it were done on the Skyway frame.
11: And aren't there restaurants and things like that on the New York High Line too, where people can kind of go down?
9: And there's places you can get down and off. Yeah. And sort of, it obviously is a little bit better integrated with places that are themselves destinations within the city. Yeah.
11: So that I feel like it's just going to be, I don't know, just even more expensive to try to convert this to a walkway like that. And we're not going to necessarily get what the High Line is.
12: I mean, I think those of us who walk around downtown, Jack, on a regular basis, there's a lot of places to walk currently. There isn't a lot of shady places to walk. I would think that maybe one benefit that the existing skyline would offer would be keeping it in place so that you could walk under it as opposed to walking on top of it, just to have a place there's like a guaranteed shady spot during those winter
13: months. Fair enough. Kind of like the stuff underneath the bridges.
12: Yeah.
13: Yeah, mm-hmm. Exactly. Yeah, this whole thing is interesting. I think the question I have is, who designed the poll questions? Who wrote the poll questions? It's kind of like, whoa, we didn't expect this one, right? So you've, I don't know what's going on at JEA, but I do know something's going on at JEA.
12: Or JTA.
13: At JTA, excuse me. We'll get to JEA as well. But something's going on there too, apparently. But yeah, with JTA, something's going on. And again, wait a minute. What happens if there is no public support for whatever quasi mass transit program we're talking about? You know, like as David was saying, we're already $247 million in the hole. Our federal funding is now tied to what, community support for a project that has no community support? And what happens if there is eventual decommissioning of the Skyway completely to move forward with a walkway? What happens to what of our obligation to refund federal dollars that tied back to the original funding of the Skyway?
12: Yeah.
13: So there are all sorts of financial issues that are implicated in this. But I think be careful what you ask for. You just might get it. So I think the JEA board is probably JTA board, excuse me, is struggling right now as to how to move forward with this thing.
12: Yeah. David, you've reported a lot on the NAVI, which is an element of what was originally envisioned for this, which is these rubber-tired autonomous vehicles, which, I mean, as soon as the plan kind of got into the past the beta stage, it became clear that you'd need new ramps to get them up because it would be too steep for them to perhaps access some of these. But that has not been all that satisfactory so far. And I know that there are champions in the city who will say, give it a chance. This is just at the very beginning phases. But in your experience, there hasn't been a lot of ridership, and it hasn't been the most efficient or even pleasant experience to ride the NAVI.
10: Yeah, they're just basically retrofitted Ford Transit cargo vans is basically what you're riding in. They're not designed to be autonomous vehicles for transit. So it does feel like you're in a retrofitted cargo van when you're driving it. And, you know, sometimes it's a smooth ride. Sometimes it's kind of herky jerky. I think there's about 50 people a day who ride it. You're talking about over a 12-hour period. So it doesn't have a lot of ridership at all. And but the basic idea behind that is, okay, if you want to take the Skyway and extend it, you have two choices. You can like maybe take it and just build all those elevated structures all the way into Riverside, all the way into San Marco, all the way into Springfield. Well, that's a huge cost. And the other option is, well, you just take the structure you have now, have these autonomous vehicles that are rubber tired. They can go on the elevated structure and down, you know, and basically it's a little bit of a chutes and ladder type system, right? Because you're like, well, you're up and then you're down and you're up and you're doing circle ramps, and exactly how is all that going to connect? But that would be the idea behind it.
12: It does sort of become pointless, though, to maintain an elevated structure if accessing it by these vehicles is itself sort of impractical or extra costly. And if you're not actually extending the footprint, if you're, you know, and so, but it's interesting because that was really the last choice that people had, which is, you know, don't worry about the Skyway. We're just going to replace the whole thing with these retrofitted.
10: Yeah, no,
12: or
10: exactly.
12: Ultimately, but
10: that would be one option. Just tear it down and just do it all on street level. And the criticism of that is, well, then you have the vehicle in street traffic. It maybe doesn't go as fast. I think one thing people need to kind of understand is, the way I understand it, it's not like they're going to take the existing structure and just put a different vehicle on it. In any of these options, I mean, you're almost rebuilding the entire system structure. I mean, it's 30, 40 years old. Mm-hmm. And, you know, some of the plans I'd seen before where you just sort of like almost take the top of the whole structure off, put a new structure on top of it. You keep some of the foundation beams. So this is a huge overhaul. And if you're talking, it's kind of like, oh, well, you're going to renovate the football stadium, to put it in those mm-hmm. terms. Well, you're not just renovating the football stadium for the Jaguars. You're basically rebuilding that stadium. And this is similar to that with what's going to be done at the Skyway. It's a hugely expensive proposition to take that structure and then, quote, convert it for other uses.
13: That's what happened when we renovated, quote, unquote, renovated the Gator Bowl, correct?
12: Yeah. I mean, exactly. This seems like a project hamstrung a little bit, Riley, by the fact that it has never been popular. This has never been a system that has, quote, unquote, worked. It has never been a system that people viewed as a good use of taxpayer money, whether it was federal money or local money. And so you're kind of building on top of that a system that has been, you know, fallible or frustrating for people.
11: Well, I also think, how do you get people to buy into this idea? Because if we're still trying to get people to move into downtown Jacksonville, but right now, currently, there's more people live in the neighborhoods outside, the beaches, south side, north side. So who are we targeting, I guess, for this? And I think about myself, I work downtown. So in theory, it would be nice to hop on the Skyway, go to San Marco, get lunch when I am able to have a lunch break. But even then, yes, even then, you know, I'm at one end of downtown. So I don't know. I think, yeah, how do you get people to buy in who don't live here, who are not planning to move to downtown?
12: And would maybe have to drive downtown to even use it. Yeah.
11: Yes.
12: We've got an email from Richard. He says, what a fool's errand it is running an empty autonomous shuttle up and down a stretch of Jacksonville with meager origin destination traffic, which I think is an interesting point. Instead of having empty scheduled shuttles for this application, it makes far more sense to have robo-taxis on demand. Nat Ford loves all the attention he gets for the autonomous shuttles, but clearly there are better solutions here. I mean, this is something that I think we've pointed out in this program before, but you know, there is always this sort of non-taxpayer funded option of like bringing Waymo or some equivalent into the city, Jack.
13: Mm-hmm. Yeah, what's interesting, you're talking about like the no destination. You're right. I mean, David mentioned before extending it to Riverside. What about extending it up to Springfield? That's where the people are going now, and that's a natural commute into the downtown area.
12: I mean, that's
13: area.
12: One of the options, too, right? That's one of the visions, I guess.
10: For the next phase, not for the phase you're talking about right now, but eventually to extend it with the into those outlying neighborhoods.
13: And how do you build that community support? This thing's been around since 86, right? And you still, it's been empty, unfulfilled promises with regards to expansion, to use. So, you know, and again, I think they're in a difficult situation at this agency with regards to how to move forward.
12: Yeah.
13: I think they're really stymied.
12: We've got a call from Eric in Arlington. Eric, good morning. Go ahead.
14: Good morning. Why are we asking the public? I mean, here you're talking about how there was basically the JTA has gone to the public to ask the public what they think. You know, we don't need any more input from people who elected Donald Trump in November. We need smart people making smart decisions about transportation. Forget what the public wants. Most of the people don't even know what they want. When you ask them questions, you get answers that don't even, that you're not even really sure represent what they really want. Most people don't even know what they want. So why are we asking the public, and how much weight is being put on the public opinion here about this situation?
12: Yeah, it's a good question, Eric. I mean, David has kind of pointed out that they're required in order to get this federal funding to do this assessment of the community. But in terms of what weight it gets, do we know if this is a determinant? I mean, and do we know specifically what they plan to do with this delayed public process by pushing back these meetings? Do we have any sense as to what that signifies? Are they changing tracks? Are they changing their approach?
10: Changing tracks, so to speak. That's a good one. And yeah, I think they're kind of, I think part of it is they were supposed to roll out all the detailed information, like the costs, the ridership. This was supposed to get to the nitty gritty of, okay, we've given you the concept. Now, what do you think about it when you know exactly what it's going to mean for expense and ridership and travel times, all those things. But then they moved that back to the fall. You know, obviously it sounds like they still need to do some more work on crunching some of that data. They're also going to add another option, which they've talked about being a sort of a more traditional concept, which there has been some people who have really urged JTA to just do something completely different, which is like build streetcars and do that kind of a transit for downtown. So, you know, then you got to sort of work through all those number crunching and everything. But, you know, it's like every day that goes by with that system doesn't have a solution. There's another day that it's getting older and more aging. So But it's not going to be till the fall now that people are going to have their second bite at the apple to be able to weigh in on it. And I think that public opinion is a factor. I don't think it's determinative. But these are the people who are most likely to use this system. The people who are going to take the time to fill out a survey and show up at these public meetings. If you just did a poll of everybody and, then there's going to be very little enthusiasm for doing anything. They'll just say, do the no bill, just stare it down.
12: Right. If you're just joining us, we're talking to David Bauerlein, Riley Phillips, and Jack Webb about the headlines of the week, and you are welcome to join our conversation. You can call us on air at 904-549-2937, or you can go to firstcoastconnect.org to find all the ways to connect with us. Riley, I want to move on now to a story that you covered this week. It's also a story that we've discussed a little bit on this program previously, and this is the topic of a woman who was court-ordered to undergo a surgical birth, a C-section that she did not want. ProPublica first reported on this, but it's been picked up subsequently by USA Today and People Magazine. And this is a patient. She was a patient at University of Florida Health Jacksonville, downtown Jacksonville. She will tell us a little bit about her circumstance. I mean, she was unwilling to go. She did not want to have a C-section. A judge ordered her to have it. And
15: now
12: she
15: never actually ordered her. They never got there. Mm-hmm. They were going to come back. She was 12 hours into labor. She did not want a C-section, but the doctors thought it was best that she had a C-section. This would have been her fourth. This was her fourth child. She had three prior C-sections, and they were afraid of uterine rupture. The baby's heart rate wasn't where they wanted it to be, so they thought, let's do this before things get too bad. But the mother, Charisse Doily, did not want a C-section. She was afraid that she could have complications that cause her to die. She had previous complications, so she just thought it would best, let me try for a natural birth. And after 12 hours of labor, not really progressing, the doctors came in. She didn't want it, so they got the court involved. But at the three-hour-long hearing, at the end of it, the judge said, okay, we'll pause. You continue try for natural labor. If anything does happen, then have the emergency C-section, but we'll reconvene in the morning. And he never really had to issue a warning because at 2 a.m. that morning, the baby's heart rate dropped. So they went in and did an emergency C-section anyway.
12: So First Coast News spoke to this woman, Charisse Doily. Let's take a little listen to that interview.
16: I was overwhelmed, right? Because you have me in court to where I can't even sit up in this bed. And you want me to relive the trauma of everything that you guys put me through that day before, and I still have not been able to see my baby. It felt very intentional. It felt like they were trying to punish me for standing up for myself.
12: You know, one of the things that came up in the reporting on this, Jack, was mm-hmm. just the racial dynamic, which the hospital has said, you know, was, I mean, that was not a factor.
13: Right.
12: But the optics of it were troubling to a lot of people who looked at it when you have a woman who's in active labor on a Zoom court call, essentially, and doesn't have representation. And I guess, I mean, as an attorney, that would be something I presume you'd advocate for.
13: Yeah, absolutely. First of all, you're right. I don't think it's just the optics, but you've got an African-American woman. This is her fourth child. The doctors are advising one thing. Are they totally disregarding her preference, her desires, because what? They deem her to be incompetent, not capable of making her own health care decisions, both for herself and for the child? Okay. All right. So let's move beyond that. Then you go into a hearing. The hearing was pretty organized. The hospital had their people lined up. They had their testimony. What about her ability to, again, she was blindsided by this thing. They wheeled the tablet in and said, hey, you're in court, right? All right. So there was no notice to appear. There was no preparation. She was not afforded counsel. I mean, the due process considerations or implications are staggering in this case. And what's striking as well is that I'm like, okay, so what's the statutory basis for the state to act or for the court to assume jurisdiction and to make these, you know, and to compel her to court without notice, without preparation, without counsel? And there's no state statute. This is based on common law.
15: Yeah.
13: These are cases that have been established.
12: Yeah. We should say that, case. Yeah, the state attorney's office had said, you know, this was their feedback to the situation. They said that they were alerted that a 41-week full-term baby was facing grave risk of death without medical intervention. The mother was refusing that care. In accordance with our legal duty, our office brought the matter before the circuit court, which held an evidentiary hearing. After hearing from the mother and the medical professionals, the court determined that a C-section was necessary to protect the child's life and the mother's health. And then it went on to say, you know, the state attorney's office doesn't make medical decisions. We ensured the court was presented with the facts so a judge could make that determination.
13: Again, and I go back to the due process issues. All right, what facts? These are facts as deduced, as presented to the court by the hospital and the doctors presented and the state attorney. What about any medical testimony as to the veracity or the accuracy of their testimony? Where's the cross-examination? Now, and again, the court didn't, as you say, as Riley said, the court didn't order the C-section. They said, all right, we're going to come back in the morning. Judge Scalia said, we're going to come back in the morning.
12: Well, I think that the judge ordered that the C-section happen if the medical professionals determined that the child's heart rate was imperiled, that the child was in danger to the point that it became unavoidable.
15: Yeah.
13: In their expert opinion.
12: Yeah.
13: Correct. Yeah. Yeah. Okay.
12: So there was some question, I think, about a comment that the mother had made during labor, something along the lines of, you know, if my baby dies, it dies. I mean, that was what the medical professionals said had given them cause for concern. But she talked about that in the interview, and she said that perhaps that was taken out of context or misinterpreted.
15: Yeah, she said that wasn't necessarily true, and she was more about just, she was thinking about herself and for three children at home. So if something were to happen, she wants to make sure she's okay so she can go home to those three other children. And I think she made the comment, like, no one on this call is going to help me and take care of my kids if I'm not there.
12: We've got a call from Sharisa at the Beaches. Good morning. Go ahead.
17: Hi. I just wanted to point out that years ago when I had kids, because I'm 64, they allowed you to do a V, it's called a VBAC. But when my daughter had her kids, once she had a C-section, her obstetrician would not allow her to have a natural birth. Mm. So normally most obstetricians will not allow that anymore. So I don't even understand why that was an issue if she had already had three C-sections.
12: Yeah, I mean, they, you know, it was her wish. She was a doula, it's worth noting. I mean, she was not new to the practice of childbirth. But there are, you know, it is almost a case-by-case basis. There are, you know, some physicians that will really work with a woman who's had a prior C-section to allow the vaginal birth after C-section, which is what VVAC stands for. But it is risky.
15: Yeah.
12: Yeah.
15: And that's what the doctor I spoke with, I mean, she did say the risk is 1% to 2% for a uterine rupture. So I guess I don't know enough about VVACs and...
12: Yeah.
15: All that. I'm not an expert in that. But I don't know. It brings up a whole conversation of just the doctors who know what they're doing, saying one thing, and then a mom who also knows her body. And so I don't know. It's just.
12: Yeah. And then all of that happening in a very emergent setting, which makes everything difficult, Jack.
13: Yeah. I it's not saying that doctors didn't do the right thing ultimately. Yeah. I think that's what we're concluding here. But we don't know because the process is not robust enough to, maybe it is. Maybe the judge was right. I don't know, but it seems to me that the cards were stacked in one direction.
12: She does have a healthy baby right now, yes. Her fourth child. And David, she has indicated that she is interested in either litigating this, some legal action, or at least advocating to make sure it doesn't happen in the future. She's raised, I think, almost $35,000 or perhaps a little more than that now on a GoFundMe page. So this is a case that, you know, has gotten attention well beyond just this region.
10: Yeah, it seems like, first of all, I'm not an expert in any of this. So in terms of what the medical issues are, I mean, obviously there's life and death implications here in all these decisions. You know, obviously we have, it's almost become common now. You have DNR orders, do not resuscitate orders. There's a lot of things that are all worked through prior to somebody going through some sort of a hospital treatment or something like that. I don't know if there's something that can be done and similar to this in terms of if, you know, it seems like it all kind of came up here on the fly almost for the woman. What discussions there were prior to that, what kind of considerations there were prior to that, why this couldn't have been worked through earlier as opposed to it all being done in the midst of labor, you know, extreme situation where it's probably difficult, especially at Jack's point, you don't have any representation to be able to make these decisions.
12: Probably not easy decisions for the physicians to make either, to go against their patients' wishes. I mean, ultimately, I would guess

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1: The entity or the representative acting before the court. This is what crime was committed.
2: I mean, I guess their representation is that they were notified that the child's life was in danger, and they're having to balance, you know, the risk of that child's survival against a medical decision, you know, before anything happened.
3: And they're claiming that the mom was, you know, refusing care. But one could argue she was not actually refusing care. She just wanted a
2: specific
3: different
2: care. Yeah. Yeah. Okay. Well, if you're just joining us, we're talking about the week's headlines. You're welcome to give us a call at 904-549-2937, or you can email firstcoastconnect@wjct.org with any comment that you have. David Bauerlein, I want to talk about what's happening right now with the JEA investigation by the city council, because this week, a very powerful group of business leaders and business civic leaders and business executives, basically like CEOs, sent a letter to the city council saying, back off, stop this investigation. What's going on there? Remind us of the role that the civic council has played historically in terms of its involvement, weighing in on major issues, and what they're asking for here.
4: Yeah, so the civic council is a group of sort of high-powered executives, civic leaders. They don't weigh in very often publicly, but when they do, they tend to have some clout. They pick their issues. So the fact they picked this issue to begin with, to have a public statement on it, is newsworthy in that regard. And so the issue is there's a civic council, the city council, has been doing an investigation of matters regarding JEA. And the civic council's whole argument is, this is really outside your lane, city council. There's a process, a framework for all these things to be debated, discussed, investigated. You're overstepping. And it's not good for our city. It's not good for just the idea, the image of having a good, high-functioning government structure. And you're kind of disrupting that. You're interfering where you shouldn't be interfering. And so they sent this letter in, basically, to all the council members, including the council president, who has the sole power to create and disband these committees. And the response was, we're moving forward. This is our role as city council to do this kind of oversight. And we're going to complete this investigation. So that's where it stands. It was kind of a rebuff, basically, of what the civic council was asking them to do. And the civic council has no more power than arguing it. I mean, they can't compel the city council to do anything, but it does reflect some unease out there, I think, about how the city council is conducting this investigation.
2: Do you take anything larger in terms of the civic council's role or its significance in any larger sense by this, by their ask being rebuffed? I mean, it seems to me that there were consequences at a time for when people dismissed, you know, the aims or the, you know, I think that Alvin Brown learned a difficult political lesson by not adhering to some of the things that they were in favor of. And in the past, it seems that their wishes have largely been kind of granted or observed, or at least their voice has been pretty heavily deferred to.
4: It has. Well, you think about last summer, the Civic Council sent out a letter basically telling the city council, we don't support this property tax rate cut, like a 1% property tax rate cut. And this city council acknowledged the letter, but still went forward with the property tax rate cut. So you can say the second time of the year, the civic council has weighed in on a big issue, and it has not been able to convince a majority of council, or in this case, the council president, to change course. So, you know, that does not mean that there's no consequences. I mean, these are all pretty powerful people who have their own networks, and you know, there's an election coming up next year, so.
2: And there's a lot of money in those networks. I mean, these are people who finance campaigns, who can often make or break a candidacy.
4: That's right, exactly. So, but there is definitely, you know, it's two times now in a year the Civic Council has made a plea to the City Council and has not worked to the Civic Council's satisfaction.
2: Jack, what is your thought about this request for, you were, you know, you've

0: followed the JEA evolution through all of its various iterations. Mm-hmm. The previous, you know, a previous city council investigated JEA, I think a lot of people in the community would say, for very good reason, because mm-hmm. there was these terrible allegations. There was concern about, you know, major taxpayer fraud that was happening. And of course, that is a case that ended in the conviction and imprisonment of the CEO at the time, Aaron Zahn. And so there are, you'll hear city council members say that at these hearings, you know, why are we hearing pushback from people now? All of a sudden, we shouldn't be looking at JEA. All of a sudden, this is a bad idea, but it wasn't a bad idea in 2019.
1: I think the key difference is that the investigation you're referring to involved looking into the JTA at the JEA at the board level, not in the granular day-to-day operational level. That is something left to the discretion of the board. Let the board do its job. Let them bring out their outside consultants. Let them do their job. As a result of that investigation, the prior investigation of the board level, the structure, the charter changed to change the structure. City council now has responsibility or authority to appoint a certain number of the board members. So you have your input. Trust your people to do their jobs. And I think that's what the civic council is exactly what they're saying. Is that we, in fact, in the letter to the city council from the civic council, formerly known as the non-group, you remember that? That is the non-electeds. They're saying just that listen, we have independent agencies that are not subject to day-to-day operational meddling by you guys. Let them do their jobs. And in fact, I was saying what the civic council wrote in their letter to the council president and the other council members is that, hey, listen, we supported the charter modification that gave you guys additional responsibility or authority over the board. So why are you doing this? And I think the answer is political.
0: David, I'm just curious, as he mentions this letter, do we know if when you have a number of civic council members signing this letter, does it indicate that the entire civic council supports it? I mean, there are people, I believe, that you've noted in your reporting on the civic council that are also, for instance, on the JEA board. There are people who used to be on the JEA board who are now involved in it in other ways that have been discussed in some of these meetings, including people like Bobby Stein, who's, we'll probably be talking about another matter involving this telehealth issue that he's also been involved in. But, you know, not everybody signed that letter. So what does it mean in terms of overall civic council backing for the message that's being sent?
2: Yeah, that's a good question. Now, I know that obviously it came from the civic council, from their chairman, and from the leader of it. So I think it had the stamp of the civic council on it. A lot of board members were named on it. There was one non-board member, Michael Ward, who was really big in the JEA investigation a few years ago in terms of saying, you know, let's hold off on all this push to sell JEA. You know, you're right, Bobby Stein, he's a civic council member, former JEA board member, didn't sign it. I'm not sure if John Baker
0: did not sign it.
2: Now, to me, it's probably not unusual that a JEA board member wouldn't be involved in something like that. You know, basically, you step aside and say, look, sure, I'm on the JEA board. Let's let the civic council do this without my being involved in that particular letter. But that's a great question, Ann. I assume in any group there's going to be discussion, debate, and not everybody agrees with it. But this was the overall view of the Civic Council to move forward with this letter.
0: All right. I am going to shift gears to that other subject that we're alluding to, which is this DOGE investigation, the local DOGE, we should say, investigating the city's telehealth provider. This initially began with very damning allegations of fraud, David Bauerlein, Medicare and Medicaid fraud, people accusing this provider of breaking the law. And the investigation found that was not the case. And in fact, they don't have anything to do with Medicare or Medicaid, you know, themselves. And so the idea that they were defrauding those services proved kind of rather obviously untrue. But what happened in the interim? This was a lengthy investigation. It cost a fair amount of money. And the report was pretty critical of the provider, even though they didn't find fraud.
2: Yeah, the whole, and in fact, I remember being on a First Connect show with you, and back in November when this first came up, and you made the point, well, that's a really serious allegation of fraud. Mm-hmm. That's basically saying somebody's breaking the law. And really, it was clear even in November that that was not a charge that had validity to it, because the only way you can commit fraud against Medicare and Medicaid is to bill Medicare and Medicaid for the services. And if you're doing that, you're either doing it fraudulently or legitimately. But they, nothing in this program called HealthLink Jacks, who provides telehealth service, has any Medicare or Medicaid patients in it. So you can't bill for the services. So really in November, it was clear that that allegation was not one that was going to have merit. In the interim, which was 6 months, they did continue to make a lot of subpoenas, a lot of records requests, collected a lot of information from emails and text messages, kind of the behind-the-scenes stuff, and eventually a lot of stuff on, you know, looking at what the actual benefits were of the program. And that was the main finding, was questioning whether it really has saved as much money for hospitals as the mayor and the organization doing the program say it has.
0: One of the interesting recommendations was their idea that perhaps a different telehealth provider that works with the city could do a better job. And, you know, that raises its own questions, because this is a telehealth provider that primarily is working with JFRD, first responders, the fire rescue, that helps divert people who've called 911 for non-emergent needs. And the report is saying Right Side Health could do better. There's been questions raised because the attorney that produced this report for DOJ also represented Right Side Health in some capacity when they were in their contract negotiations. But JFRD has responded to this kind of recommendation to switch to Right Side Health, saying they're currently being sort of a deficient service provider for them. They have canceled a number of trainings that were scheduled with JFRD. They're concerned that if people are calling 911, Riley, and being diverted to a different provider, that could create confusion for people who have learned that that's the way to get emergency services, not necessarily reach a telehealth provider.
3: Yeah, I think they said there needs to be somewhat of more public outreach about what Right Side Health is, and that this even is an option, because a lot of people probably don't know that this is an option. But like you said, if you're calling 911, you obviously think that you have some kind of emergency. So it is interesting. And then I think JFRD also said that one of the issues too was,
0: I mean, one of the things that they talked about was there was concerns raised about somebody who had a dual role, David, and, you know, somebody who worked with telehealth and had also worked at Baptist, which was a receiving entity for some of those referrals. And the city has noted that and JFRD has noted that had already been vetted from an ethics officer, that had been raised and answered already as a concern, and that they had found no conflict.
2: Yeah, this whole issue of conflict of interest was actually vetted several years ago, actually when Lenny Curry was mayor, and they looked at whether this person who is kind of helps with directing emergency services for the fire department had any conflict in also working, a shift a month over at Baptist Health, because and it determined that there's no conflict of interest there. So it had been all vetted and looked at, and nothing in this report undermines the findings that there was no conflict of interest for that individual.
0: Next steps, we expecting this, this is going to continue to be a matter of council discussion, whether they decide to allow a renewal of the telehealth contract as it exists.
2: Yeah, it's the whole HealthLink Jacks. I mean, it's two different telehealth programs. That's the thing. I mean, there's one the fire department has that uses telehealth. There's HealthLink Jacks, which uses telehealth. And, you know, I know that there's a lot of discussions about, the cost benefit and what are the benefits and all that kind of stuff. But the whole point of HealthLink Jacks is to help people who lack insurance have access to a primary care doctor so they have better health outcomes and they're not having to go to an emergency room for non-emergency help. That's basically what it boils down to. And you can say that is or isn't something the city should be doing, but that's the whole point of it. And ultimately, I think that's what's going to determine whether it gets funded or not in the future, is whether people in that situation should or shouldn't have access to a city-funded telehealth service.
0: Jack, it's the equivalent of a lightning round because I've left you 15 seconds, but I promised we'd hit on Alligator Alcatraz. So your thoughts?
1: Well, the federal government still owes us over $600 million. If it's costing us $1 million a day to operate this thing with no reimbursement from the federal government, if this was a Democratic administration, there would be all sorts of investigations going on. Mm-hmm. Where is the legislature? Where is our money?
0: All right. Well, we're going to have to leave it there. Jack Webb, Riley Phillips, David Bauerlein, thanks so much for coming on today. Really appreciate you all.
2: Thank you.
0: All right. Up next, how you can support a local nonprofit law firm mission to provide free legal aid to those most in need.

0: In an effort to broaden the diversity of their student body, colleges are trying to recruit rural students from across the country. For some students, the move is a bit of an adjustment.
1: They know, like, oh my God, like, oh, this is like a titration machine, or like, oh, and like my school has like one test tube that we all share. So I feel kind of behind.
0: That story Saturday on Weekend Edition from NPR News.
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6: President Calvin Coolidge visited Florida in 1929 and after leaving office in 1930, stayed in Mount Dora's Lakeside Inn for a month. I'm Ben Brotmarkle, and coming up on Florida Frontiers, the weekly radio magazine of the Florida Historical Society, will discuss Calvin Coolidge in Florida. We'll talk about 17th century St. Augustine and early flights in Florida. That's Florida Frontiers, Friday night at 11 on WJCT News 89.9.
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9: Nice to see you.
8: We're also joined by Kevin Rabin, the group's litigation director. Kevin, thanks for being here.
10: Pleasure to be here. Thank you, Ann.
8: So this is only the third annual Justice Jam this year, but the group has been providing free civil legal aid since 1978. Kevin, for those unfamiliar with the group, can you sort of explain its mission and its history?
10: Certainly. So we've been around, as you mentioned, for nearly 50 years. A nonprofit legal aid organization is a pretty simple thing. We are designed to help people who cannot afford legal services from private attorneys. And that means we focus on areas where private attorneys usually don't serve communities because there's not enough revenue to keep them in business. A lot of this involves representing renters with various renters' rights issues, low-income homeowners, preventing them from losing their homes to foreclosure or any kind of fraud or other scam to steal their equity, and increasingly some of the cutting-edge issues like LaTanya works on with our organization.

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1: 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And join us Monday when we celebrate the music and legacy of Arthur Blind Blake. 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
2: On the next, What's Health Got to Do with It? 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
3: 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Showers and thunderstorms the next few days, highs in the low to mid 80s, mostly sunny, windy, and low to mid 70s Tuesday.
4: Good evening, I'm Amna Nawaz. Jeff Bennett is away. On the NewsHour tonight, the U.S. strikes Iranian tankers in the Strait of Hormuz, once again raising questions about the ceasefire and the future of negotiations to end the war. The latest jobs report shows stronger than expected hiring despite economic strain from the war with Iran.
5: The consumer is quite a paradox because they say they're feeling awful and yet they continue to spend.
4: And Virginia's Supreme Court strikes down a voter-approved referendum in the nationwide fight to redraw congressional districts.

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2: Welcome to the NewsHour. As the U.S. and the world wait to hear if there will be diplomatic progress between the U.S. and Iran, U.S. fighter jets today fired on Iranian vessels in the Strait of Hormuz as part of the ongoing U.S. blockade. Meanwhile, Secretary of State Marco Rubio continued his visit to Rome, urging Europe to do more to reopen the strait. Nick Schifrin reports on the day's developments.
3: In the Strait of Hormuz today, the moment an American fighter jet disables an Iranian tanker by striking its smokestack. F-18 struck two empty Iranian tankers today, accusing them of trying to run the U.S. blockade to reach Iranian ports. In the strait, the U.S. and Iran are in a tug of war, and it's pulling at the ceasefire seams. Last night, Iran fired missiles at U.S. warships transiting the strait, as shown in this Iranian military video. In response, the U.S. says it struck Iranian small boats like these and targeted launch sites and Iranian military.

0: assets in at least three locations on shore.
1: They trifled with us today. We blew them away. They trifled. I call that a trifle.
0: Last night, after a driving tour of a drained Lincoln Memorial reflecting pool, the president once again threatened Iran if it didn't make a deal.
1: If there's no ceasefire, you're not going to have to know. You're just going to have to look at one big glow coming out of Iran. And they better sign their agreement fast.
0: But today, Iranian Foreign Minister Abbas Araghchi said threats like those make a deal less likely. He wrote, "Every time a diplomatic solution is on the table, the U.S. opts for a reckless military adventure. Iranians never bow to pressure, and diplomacy is always the victim." The ongoing diplomacy is over a memorandum of understanding that would open the Strait of Hormuz, cap Iran's nuclear program, and lift U.S. sanctions on Iran and unfreeze Iranian assets.
2: We're expecting a response from them today at some point. Their system is still highly fractured and a bit dysfunctional as well. So that may be serving as an impediment. I hope it's a serious offer.
0: Secretary of State Marco Rubio traveled to Rome to talk Iran and the transatlantic rift, sparked by initial European refusals to allow bases to be used for American attacks on Iran.
2: One of the main reasons why the U.S. is in NATO is the ability to have forces deployed in Europe that we could project to other contingencies. And now that's no longer the case, at least when it comes to some NATO members. That's a problem, and it has to be examined.
0: That examination peaked last week when President Trump announced he would withdraw at least 5,000 troops from Germany within the next year. In response to this comment by Chancellor Friedrich Merz.
3: An entire nation is being humiliated by the Iranian leadership, especially by these so-called Revolutionary Guards.
0: Today, Rubio played nice for the cameras and released positive statements about his meetings. And Italian Foreign Minister Antonio Tajani appealed to a historic partnership.
4: I'm convinced that Europe needs America, Italy needs America, but also the United States needs Europe and Italy.
0: Europeans are developing a plan to help keep the Strait of Hormuz open, but only after the war ends. And today, some 1,600 ships in the Strait are still stuck, waiting for any progress toward a deal. For the PBS NewsHour, I'm Nick Schifrin.

0: The Labor Department reported today that unemployment held steady in April and that the U.S. added 115,000 jobs, surpassing expectations. Both the NASDAQ and the S&P 500 touched all-time highs today on the news, which followed a number of strong earnings reports across industries. For more on the numbers and what they tell us about the state of the U.S. economy, we're joined by Mohammed Al-Arian. He's a professor at the Wharton School of Business and chief economic advisor at Allianz. That's a financial services company. Welcome to the show. Thanks for joining us.
1: Thanks for having me.
0: So those jobs numbers were almost double what analysts expected. Unemployment holds at 4.3%. Wages are up 3.6% annually. What stands out to you from today's data?
1: So I think three things stood out for me. One is the job creation, which was, as you say, double what was expected, showed a very strong demand for labor, even though we've thrown everything at this economy, but the labor market remains resilient. Second, on the supply side, on supply of workers, there are challenges. We saw the labor force participation come down, and we saw the labor force itself contract. So there are challenges on the supply side, even though demand is strong. And finally, earnings. Average weekly earnings were lower than expected. And that speaks to a bigger reality, which we got confirmation for yesterday, which is the share of labor in national income continues to go down and is at record low levels.
0: You mentioned despite everything we've thrown at this economy, and we should note, despite the war in Iran, despite energy prices surging, the tariff uncertainty, the U.S. stock markets have been breaking a number of records recently, right? They rose 10% in April alone. You did warn in a recent Financial Times piece that this can't go on forever. You wrote in part this, there is a geoeconomic ceiling to even this market rally, and we'll get there if the war is not resolved. So, Mr. Al-Arian, that war is now more than 2 months on. The back and forth on whether it will end or not continues. Where is that ceiling, and when will we reach it?
1: So this article was from earlier this week, and it does note this incredible decoupling of the markets from the geoeconomic reality. Why is that happening? Three big reasons. One is dominance of tech. Five companies account for half the gains in the stock market. So it's a very much a tech story. The second issue is that so far corporate earnings have held up, even though CEOs are warning of what's ahead. They're very worried about household budgets. And the third issue is the U.S. is the cleanest dirty shirt, if you like. Compared to the rest of the world, we're doing better and we're attracting capital. Can this go on forever? No. If this war continues, if gas prices remain at these levels, if the divergences we're seeing within the population, Wall Street versus Main Street, high income versus low income, if they get worse, then I suspect the stock market would have difficulty decoupling from this geoeconomic reality.
0: Tell me more about that divergence, because another set of numbers we're looking at is the consumer sentiment report from the University of Michigan that came out today. That hit a record low. That's down nearly 8% from a year ago. Do you see any reason why those numbers would turn around for American consumers anytime soon?
1: No, I mean, this is the second month of record low for consumer confidence. This time around is being driven by current conditions. Last month, it was being driven by expectations of future conditions. So that's quite an interesting change. And I suspect that has to do with gas prices. But the consumer is quite a paradox, because they say they're feeling awful, and yet they continue to spend. And the concern we have is that that cannot continue, especially among low-income households that are being hit really, really hard. And if you look at the details of the jobs report, what we started with, you'll see, for example, Black and Hispanic unemployment is getting worse, while Asians and white unemployment are staying as is or getting better. Black unemployment is now twice the level of white unemployment. So within an economy that looks good at the average, we are seeing major divergences that should be of concern.
0: While we have you, I'd love to ask you about what will be now Jerome Powell's last week as Fed chair. It ends next week. We know President Trump has said repeatedly that he wants to cut interest rates. So if confirmed, I want to ask what you would expect to see from Mr. Trump's pick to now lead the Fed, that is Kevin Warsh. Will you expect him to push on that front to cut rates?
1: So the market expects no cuts well into next year. Why? We've got a highly divided Fed. We've got both parts of the mandate, inflation and employment, of concern. So Kevin Warsh, when he comes in, he's not going to be able to force his authority immediately. I suspect we won't get a rate cut. And there's one more complication, is that Chair Powell isn't leaving the board of the Fed. He's doing something really unusual. He's stepping down as chair, but not leaving the board. If you put all these conditions together, this is a Fed that will basically stay where it is for most of this year, if not well into next year.
0: Mohammad Al-Arian, thank you so much for your time. We really appreciate it.
1: Thank you. My pleasure.

0: In the day's other headlines, the Pentagon began releasing what it calls new, never-before-seen files on unidentified anomalous phenomena, more commonly known as UFOs. The files were released on the Pentagon's website. They include black-and-white imagery of flying objects, government reports, and transcripts from flight crews and NASA astronauts. In one, Buzz Aldrin describes seeing a fairly bright light source during the Apollo 11 mission. Officials say the public should draw their own conclusions on what the files mean in terms of alien life, though critics worry the videos could be misinterpreted. Spanish health authorities in the Canary Islands are preparing for the arrival of the cruise ship at the center of the hantavirus outbreak. Officials say more than 140 passengers and crew will be evacuated and loaded onto buses, but only when their repatriation flights are ready. U.S. and U.K. officials have said they plan to send planes to evacuate their citizens. The ship is due to arrive in Tenerife off the coast of West Africa on Sunday. Spain's head of emergency services says passengers will be taken to a cordoned-off area and that there will be, quote, no chance of contact with residents.
1: The most common scenario we are currently working on is that the 147 passengers will arrive without symptoms and the planes will be standard. However, we have also requested a medicalized aircraft to ensure we are fully prepared should it be needed.
0: But dozens of port workers are protesting the ship's arrival. Some are worried about the spread of the virus, while others say the evacuation will disrupt their work at the port. Officials say none of those remaining on board are symptomatic. President Trump says Russia and Ukraine have agreed to a three-day ceasefire at his request to allow for Russia's annual Victory Day celebrations this weekend. In a post on social media, Mr. Trump said the truce would, quote, include a suspension of all kinetic activity and also a prisoner swap of 1,000 prisoners from each country. The Kremlin and Ukraine's president have both confirmed the agreement. Before that, though, each side accused the other of repeatedly violating ceasefires they'd separately declared. Russia released video today that it said showed Ukrainian strikes on a commercial aviation hub in Rostov-on-Don. In Florida today, a jury convicted four men of conspiracy in the assassination of Haitian President Jovenel Moïse in 2021. His death plunged the Caribbean nation into political turmoil, providing an opportunity for gangs to take increasing control of the country. The four conspirators were not accused of actually killing Moïse, but rather of plotting to replace him with their own leader in a bid to enrich themselves. They now face life in prison. At least five others have already pleaded guilty in the conspiracy and are now serving life sentences. ABC is accusing the Federal Communications Commission of violating its First Amendment rights. That follows the FCC opening an inquiry into the talk show The View over whether it violated federal rules to provide equal airtime to political candidates. In a filing today, the network says the FCC's actions, quote, threaten to upend decades of settled law and practice and chill critical protected speech. ABC's been a frequent target of the Trump administration, including over recent comments by comedian Jimmy Kimmel about First Lady Melania Trump. On Wall Street today, stocks posted decent gains following that reassuring jobs report. The Dow Jones Industrial Average added just 12 points, so mostly flat, but the Nasdaq rallied more than 400 points to a new record. The S&P 500 also closed out the week on a positive note. And Pulitzer Prize-winning journalist and author Philip Caputo has died. His 1977 memoir, A Rumor of War, about his own service as a platoon leader in Vietnam, is considered a classic of wartime literature. It documents in vivid detail the psychological terror of fighting a largely unseen enemy. It was turned into a two-part CBS miniseries and explored the erosion of ethics as soldiers, including his own, killed civilians with suspected Viet Cong ties. Caputo also wrote nearly a dozen works of fiction. His son said he died from cancer. Philip Caputo was 84 years old. Meanwhile, Sir David Attenborough is marking his 100th birthday, and millions of fans and nature lovers around the world are celebrating with him, even if the famously modest television host had planned otherwise.
2: I had rather thought that I would celebrate my 100th birthday quietly, but it seems that many of you have had other ideas.
0: Those plans include a two-minute tribute by the BBC on a giant screen in central London. There have also been museum events, special screenings, and tributes from countless admirers. For seven decades, Attenborough has brought the natural world into our homes through programs like Life on Earth and Blue Planet. He's taught us not just about nature, but also about ourselves.
3: It's really very unfair that man should have chosen the gorilla to symbolize all that is aggressive and violent, when that's the one thing that the gorilla is not, and that we are.
0: So on this, his 100th birthday, we at the NewsHour would like to congratulate Sir David Attenborough on making this shared planet feel a bit more familiar to us all, and to say thank you. Still to come on the NewsHour, the FDA commissioner is on the ropes after months of turmoil. The Trump administration's latest counterterrorism strategy puts a spotlight on drug cartels but downplays right-wing extremism. And David Brooks and Ruth Marcus weigh in on the week's political headlines.
4: This is the PBS NewsHour from the David M. Rubenstein Studio at WETA in Washington, headquarters of PBS News.
0: Virginia's state Supreme Court struck down a plan that would have redrawn the state's congressional maps to benefit Democrats. In an opinion released today, a majority of the justices said a referendum passed by voters last month was unconstitutional. It was poised to transform Virginia's maps, allowing Democrats to gain up to four House seats this fall. Virginia's Democratic House Speaker Don Scott decried the ruling, saying in part, this was always about more than one election. It was about whether the voices of the people matter, and no decision can erase what Virginians made clear at the ballot box. It is a major setback for Democrats as both parties wage a war of mid-decade redistricting. For more on today's ruling in the national context, I'm joined by David Wasserman of the Cook Political Report with Amy Walter. Welcome back to the NewsHour. Let's start with Virginia. Just walk us briefly through the court's reasoning here. And also, how big a deal is this when it comes to the battle for control of the House in November?
5: Now, this is a major setback for Democrats because they were counting on Virginia to counteract what Republicans have done in Texas and Florida and elsewhere. And Virginia Democrats embarked on this effort to pass a constitutional amendment to permit the legislature to pass a Democratic gerrymander just a couple days before last fall's legislative elections. Under Virginia's constitution, the General Assembly has to pass a constitutional amendment not just once, but twice, once before a regularly scheduled legislative election and once after, and then send the question to voters. Democrats went through those steps, but the Virginia Supreme Court, in this case, they found that Democrats had violated the procedure by embarking on this while early voting was already underway and therefore not before the regularly scheduled election. So this is likely to cost Democrats several key seats because Virginia Democrats would have picked up four under the map that they passed. Now, under the current map, they still have an opportunity to pick up one or two seats, but it does make it harder for them to expand their House gains even in a favorable political environment.
0: Dave, I want to remind people how we got here, because after last week's Supreme Court decision that further gutted the Voting Rights Act, we've seen Republicans rush to change maps in some southern states. Louisiana paused their primaries. They're now drawing new maps that favor Republicans. Tennessee's new map was signed into law yesterday. That dissolved the state's only black majority district. House Republicans in South Carolina have proposed a new map, and Republicans in Alabama have approved a new map just today. For context, how dramatically has the legal landscape around all of this shifted?
5: It's shifting at a dizzying pace, and the guardrails have come off in many respects. Increasingly, what we have is a patchwork of states playing by different rules that are all electing members of the House and really scrambling the race for a majority from year to year. And just a few weeks ago, it appeared that the White House's strategy of pursuing a mid-decade gerrymandering war was going to backfire because Virginia Democrats were very confident their map would pass. And we still hadn't seen the Supreme Court ruling. We hadn't seen the map that Governor DeSantis passed in Florida. Now, with the combination of the ruling in Louisiana versus Calais, and the Virginia Supreme Court decision, Republicans are poised to pick up somewhere around 6 or 7 seats on net from redistricting. And in particular, these deep South states where Republican legislatures are dismantling black majority districts that had been protected by the Voting Rights Act for decades, it has pushed the nuclear button. And we're likely to see in 2028 blue states respond by passing maximalist gerrymanders that use the rationale of Republicans targeting those black districts in the South to eliminate the remaining Republican seats in places like California, Illinois, New York. We are going to have a litigation palooza for the next couple of years where both the federal courts and state courts will have to determine whether there are any limits on what parties can draw to press their partisan advantage.
0: We should point out, too, this week we saw very strong protests in Tennessee this week and Alabama this morning from voters who said that they don't want these new maps to go into place. You just mentioned all the litigation ahead. Is there a possibility that some of these new maps that are going into place could be struck down in the same way Virginia's just was?
5: What we've found this cycle is there's always another plot twist. Just when we thought that things are settled, they're not. And so we can't rule out that that federal courts would intervene, particularly in places where Republicans are seeking to delay the election calendar to pursue these maximal gerrymanders. And so it's possible that the Purcell principle, which for years Republicans had relied on to preserve favorable maps, even when federal courts struck them down close to an election, it could work in Democrats' favor if federal courts were to say that, hey, it's too close to the election to change the rules. So far, that hasn't happened. And a ruling that invalidates Florida's map on the basis that it violates the state's constitutional prohibition on partisan gerrymandering is much less likely than it is in Virginia, because 6 of the 7 members of the Florida Supreme Court are appointees of Governor DeSantis. So Republicans are still poised to come out ahead by a modest number of seats from redistricting, even though Democrats might still be favored to retake the House majority in 2026.
0: All right. That is David Wasserman of the Cook Political Report with Amy Walter. Dave, thank you so much. Good to speak with you.
5: Thanks, Amna.

0: Multiple outlets are reporting that President Trump is set to fire the commissioner of the Food and Drug Administration, Marty McCary. While that hasn't happened at this hour, all of this comes after a tumultuous tenure since his installment as FDA head last year. Stephanie Tsai has our look.
1: Now, Dr. McCary, a Make America Healthy Again advocate, has faced broad criticism from the White House as well as pharmaceutical industry groups over his handling of the agency that oversees drug and vaccine approvals. He's also been accused of confusion at the agency and was recently the target of criticism from anti-abortion groups for not restricting access to mifepristone, a medication used for abortions. This has all raised a lot of questions about the turmoil and the political pressure within this agency. Liz White, who covers health policy at the Wall Street Journal, joins me now with more. Liz, a lot of media outlets are reporting this firing plan, but you broke the story. You've written about the criticism, the pressure McCary has been facing from different angles. In your reporting, are you seeing a sort of straw that broke the camel's back here, with the caveat, of course, that the president could still change his mind?
2: Yeah, we know a lot of the frustration with McCary's leadership has been building over time. But we also know that this past weekend, the president himself grew quite frustrated that he felt Marty McCary was slow walking his agenda on flavored vapes. And he made that frustration known. And we saw Tuesday that for the first time in years, the FDA approved blueberry and mango flavored vapes. And they've taken a number of other tobacco-related actions since then. And we also know that, in addition, the complaints from pharmaceutical companies were also something that White House officials had in mind as they considered whether to talk to Trump about this.
1: Going back to the vape issue for a second, we should remind viewers that President Trump in his second term pledged to save vaping. So that certainly could have been a factor. But there has also been criticism you've written about that characterizes the FDA as overall dysfunctional under his leadership. So describe, Liz, what was going on and what was he navigating within the agency?
2: Yeah, the commissioner has increasingly relied on a small inner circle of advisors to run the agency. He has had multiple series of conflicts with HHS and has said, some conflicts with the White House as well. We reported today that White House officials increasingly began to see him as a rogue agent, kind of marching to the beat of his own drum. And all of those things kept piling up. It was an issue even last year. HHS Secretary Robert F. Kennedy Jr. at that point had considered making Marty McCary a figurehead at the FDA and installing someone else to run the day-to-day of the agency because he was worried about his management. They backed off of that plan, but it seems that the concerns just didn't go away.
1: And you also have, as you referenced, the pharmaceutical industry unhappy with the pace of innovative drug approvals, the pace of clinical trial approvals that they have accused the Trump administration and the FDA as shipping over to China in favor of more accelerated trials. So talk about the influence of this pharmaceutical industry in this potential decision.
2: Yeah, the commissioner has pledged to speed up a lot of those bureaucratic red tape things at the FDA. He talks a lot about that, actually. What some pharmaceutical companies, especially some smaller biotechs that have rare disease drugs, have been really upset about in recent weeks and months, though, is this series of regulatory U-turns where they feel like they got encouraging signs and green lights from the FDA, and thus they invested a lot more in their drug development programs, and then were met with, out of the blue, rejections or other negative things from the FDA that ended up costing them a lot of money. And the thought was that a lot of that was tied to Dr. Vinay Prasad, a guy that Dr. Marty McCary had hired to run the vaccines division at FDA. But he's gone and the complaints are still mounting. And so now those companies have started to complain about Dr. Marty McCary himself.
1: Then there's this issue of mifepristone, which we've been covering a lot on this program, in particular that the health secretary had ordered a review of the safety of this medication used by women for medical abortions. They did not, that review, lead to the restrictions that anti-abortion activists had hoped for. So, Liz, when you think about McCary's tenure and this reported plan to fire him, did he have ultimately a hard time balancing politics with his role?
2: Yeah, I mean, he definitely didn't know how to dodge these complaints. He made explicit promises to produce this review in his early days as FDA commissioner, but he never did. And he was telling people inside the administration he needed a new data system to make this happen, a data system that won't be up and running until at the earliest end of this year or early next, which is not a timeline that anti-abortion advocates wanted to hear. In addition, he approved a generic form of mifepristone, the abortion pill, and that really upset anti-abortion groups. He told people that he had to legally, but he told us, and we reported this, that he could have slow walked it and didn't.
1: Finally, what can we expect next? Major changes at the FDA?
2: Yes, we reported that the president signed off on a plan to fire McCary. Obviously, the president changes his mind. And so, we'll be looking to see if that gets announced in the coming days. The White House officials will need to land on an acting official to lead the agency. There are a couple names that have already been floated for that. And then they'll have to come up with a new nominee at the same time as they are putting forward nominees for CDC and Surgeon General. So it'll be a big, heavy lift to get those health nominees through the Senate this year.
1: That is Liz White joining us from the Wall Street Journal. Liz, thank you.
2: Thanks for having me.
0: American counterterror officials are meeting today with officials from other allied nations to coordinate efforts against what the U.S. calls deadly threats from terror groups and non-state actors. But as William Brangham reports, America's recently released strategy to fight terrorism contains some unusual targets.
3: The U.S.'s counterterrorism strategy, detailed in a 16-page memo released on Tuesday, identifies three main terror threats facing the U.S. narco-terrorists and transnational gangs, legacy Islamist terrorists, and violent left-wing extremists, including anarchists and anti-fascists. That last group is later defined as those whose ideology is anti-American, radically pro-transgender, and anarchist, citing, among other threats, the man accused of murdering conservative activist Charlie Kirk. The memo makes no mention of right-wing extremist groups, despite research from the U.S. government and others indicating those groups are responsible for the majority of violent attacks over the last years. So for more on America's counterterror strategy, we are joined by Colin Clark. He's the executive director of the SUFON Center, where he focuses on domestic and international terrorism. Colin, thank you so much for being here. On first blush, what is your reaction to this counterterror strategy?
4: Thanks for having me. Well, it's about what I expected, if not a little bit subpar. Look, there's a couple of things that it gets right, and that's the focus on hostages and wrongfully detained persons, the focus on terrorist acquisition of weapons of mass destruction, and the enduring threat posed by jihadist groups. But it gets a lot wrong. It gets the omission of far-right terrorist groups. It doesn't deal at all with domestic terrorism and homegrown violent extremism. And the entire document is riddled with partisan accusations and snubs after proclaiming to be an apolitical document, which it unfortunately is not.
3: Let's tick through some of those things. I mentioned the three main sources it cites as threats. The first one being narco-terrorists and criminal gangs. I mean, the administration argues that the flow of drugs into America is a clear and present danger. What do you make of their framing of that threat?
4: Look, these groups absolutely need to be countered and combated. Groups like the Sinaloa cartel, MS-13, and others These are groups that are pushing crime and drugs into the United States. But they're not terrorist groups. They're motivated by profit, not by politics. And so traditionally, we've used law enforcement to deal with such groups. And so when you all of a sudden start painting every single non-state actor as a terrorist group, it muddles the picture. It confuses those that are forced to deal with this issue. And frankly, it takes resources away. We live in a world of finite resources now more than ever. And so for the money, personnel, and training and expertise that goes to dealing with these groups, you have less of that to deal with other serious threats.
3: Second on that list is the threat of Islamic terrorists. And that still seems like a legitimate threat facing the U.S. What do you make of their strategy against those groups?
4: Well, this document is not much of a strategy. It's actually more of a worldview. And so it's very descriptive in nature. It doesn't tell you exactly what the United States can and should do other than, you know, a very kinetic approach. Sebastian Gorka likes to talk about turning jihadis into, quote unquote, red mist and this very aggressive, we will find you and we will kill you kind of tagline that he trots out. But there's very little nuance. There's very little substance behind that. The document barely engages with emerging technologies and all of the tools that terrorists use as force multipliers, including 3D printing, artificial intelligence, unmanned aerial systems or drones, cryptocurrency, and the range of different tools that they use online, encrypted platforms to recruit and radicalize new members.
3: We should say Sebastian Gorka is the U.S. counterterrorism official who is believed to have authored this report. But the third on that list was this inclusion, as I mentioned, of left-wing radicals, pro-transgender activists. Is there any view that those groups or individuals are a substantive threat to America?
4: Look, I do think we have seen an uptick in far-left violence. Part of that is due to what we call reciprocal radicalization. As the far right has grown in this country, and we can go back over the past few years and look at very violent attacks in Pittsburgh, Pennsylvania, where I join you today, at the Tree of Life Synagogue, at the Walmart in El Paso, at a supermarket in Buffalo, where a white supremacist targeted African Americans. There's been highly lethal right-wing attacks. Anytime you have a rise in the far right, you're going to have a rise in the far left. And so we have seen an uptick in far left violence, and that uptick could continue, motivated by a range of factors, whether socioeconomic, anger over Gaza, or other issues. But on balance and in aggregate, far right terrorism still poses a far more significant threat than the far left does. And so to focus on one over the other and not look across the ideological spectrum comes across as cherry picking and politicizing counterterrorism rather than using intelligence and data-driven methods to deal with it.
3: Lastly, I couldn't help but notice, as you mentioned, that so many of the remedies here are militaristic and force-based, killing bad guys, so to speak, and no mention whatsoever of American soft power, which has been a bipartisan belief for a generation. What do you make of that omission?
4: Well, I have to believe it was somewhat deliberate. If you look at the DOGE cuts to USAID and others, it really pulled the mat out from under our soft power efforts, including in sub-Saharan Africa. And so as we see a growing crisis in Mali with Al-Qaeda-linked groups there, the lack of funding for things to help improve governance, to help deal with border security, to help deal with all of these issues that we know contribute to the structural conditions and the drivers of radicalization, none of that is present anymore. And so all we're left with is the kinetic option. But if we think back to the global war on terrorism, we deal with the old adage of, are we creating more terrorists than we're killing? And it becomes a game of whack-a-mole. We tried that for two decades. It didn't work. In fact, it backfired spectacularly. And unfortunately, this document seems to be heading back into that exact direction.
3: All right, that is Colin Clark of the Soufan Center. Colin, thank you so much for being here.
4: Thank you.
0: The Virginia Supreme Court's decision today to strike down a voter-approved congressional map is a major shakeup in the national redistricting battle. To discuss that and developments in the war with Iran, we turn now to Brooks and Marcus. That's The Atlantic's David Brooks and Ruth Marcus of The New Yorker. Jonathan Capehart is away. Great to see you both. So the Virginia Supreme Court striking down that map is a huge blow to Democrats. Virginia Democrats are now saying they will appeal. But I want to put to you what Governor Gavin Newsom of California, where they did change the map to benefit Democrats after voters backed the move, posted this. He listed states that now have new Republican-leaning maps, pointing out there were no votes here in Tennessee, in Florida, Missouri, North Carolina, and Texas. He ends with this: Virginia's voter-approved maps are thrown out. MAGA has rigged the system. David, what do you make of that? Are Republicans rigging the system?
5: Well, he's got a lot of company, I would say. You know, this is a classic case of how democracy decays. People have always been doing gerrymandering. It started getting worse in the 2010s. 2020s, when you had states like North Carolina, Maryland, Illinois, Wisconsin, Pennsylvania, these had totally rigged maps. But the inhibition, and they were Democrat and Republican, the inhibition was you only did it on the census. It did it once every 10 years, so there was some constraint. Trump blew through that restraint, and now you can redistrict whatever the hell you want to, and that's what Texas is, that's what Gavin Newsom did. Only honorable Indiana has restrained, but most of the others are doing it. And now we are stuck in a pseudo-democracy where voters, when voting for House candidates, do not, in most cases, have the actual power to throw out a party that's doing badly. And so that Democratic check is more or less gone. There are very few swing seats, so an election is not going to swing very far either way. And we're probably locked in, at least for the near future, with a 50-50 House, whoever happens to win control. And that itself is self-polarizing because the parties just stay unified and never cross lines when they got 51% or 49%. And so this is just how democracy ends and what we need. Ruth, my constitutional lawyer, will tell us how we do this. We need some sort of constitutional amendment. So this is taken out of the democratic process, like the Federal Reserve. Let somebody else do it. Let Jerome Powell come in and redistrict. But we can't live with this system.
0: Ruth, how democracy ends.
6: I thought I was going to be the gloomy one here. I've been outdone. This was a terrible week for democracy. And I'm just going to add a few points to everything that David said, which I agree with. Number one, you mentioned Indiana. Indiana was the only state that where Republicans stood up to the pressure to redistrict and redistrict in the middle of the cycle. What happened in the end of this week? Donald Trump financed and fueled the effort to throw the lawmakers, Republican lawmakers who bravely stood up. They lost their legislative seats. You said that Virginia's going to appeal. Good luck with that. This is the Virginia Supreme Court interpreting the Virginia Constitution. Mm-hmm. They might find some way to get into federal court, but they're not going to get out of it successfully. And so we are stuck in this terrible cycle. Nobody should feel good about what Virginia did. Nobody should feel good about what California did. But Texas went first. Texas went first at the urging of Donald Trump. And we have a situation, and it's crazy to ask Democratic states, which have tried to get the partisanship out of districting, to just sit on their hands while the system is being rigged by the other side. We've now unleashed this never-ending and constant now, as you say, because we don't wait for a new census cycle of retribution, and not just retribution, but assault on democracy, because the fundamental point of democracy is that voters get to decide who represents them. No longer.
0: But to that point, can I just get you both to briefly weigh in on this idea, which is that some voters wanted this, right? In Virginia, voters wanted new maps. Does that make it different?
5: No. They care about their party more than their country. They care about their party more than democracy. And that's why we take things that sometimes out of the hands of voters. We don't want voters setting Federal Reserve, setting interest rates, because they'll not be responsible about it. That's no knock on other people. We do the same thing.
6: I don't think you're being fair to the voters here. Because, look, voters in Virginia tried to institute a regime that took partisanship out of this. Voters in California tried to institute a regime that took partisanship out of this. But they were foiled and they were responding in kind, even though we don't like that. And so I would blame more than voters. I would blame the Supreme Court, not for what it did last week, which was terrible. And, it's the 1-2 punch of this redistricting effort that was going on, combined with being unleashed by the destruction of the Voting Rights Act last week. But even more than that, in 2019, when the Supreme Court said, oh, partisan redistricting, partisan gerrymandering, we don't like that. It's really terrible, but we're courts. We really can't handle it. Goodbye.
0: Fair to say, I think a lot of litigation ahead. We're going to be talking about this a lot more. I do want to ask you both to weigh in on the latest when it comes to the Iran war. We saw the U.S. carrying out more strikes on Iranian vessels in the Strait of Hormuz, which remains largely closed. David, this war is now over 2 months old. We have no idea when it will end or how. Average gas prices are up to $4.50 national. Polling shows 6 in 10 Americans disapprove of the president's handling of the war. I know you've argued the war was worth it to unseat a hardline Iranian regime, but what should the president do now?
5: Yeah, I would say I had skeptical hopefulness because the Iranian regime at the beginning of the war is truly evil. But we seem to have to learn this over and over again, that you can't win a war with air power alone. And to me, the most significant thing that I learned this week come from CIA reporters, an assessment that's floating around now, that 70% of the Iranian missiles are still there. 70% of the launchers are still there. The Iranian regime is able to withstand the blockade for another 3 or 4 months before real pain hits. So the blunt fact is, whatever hopes one might have had for some sort of better Iran, this isn't working. And I started 3 or 4 weeks ago to decide we just got to call it a defeat and get out. And I think that's what the administration should do.
6: Well, you know they're not going to call it a defeat. But look, voters do not like Donald Trump's war any more than they like Donald Trump's ballroom. But if I were advising him, which I never would be doing except on PBS, I would tell him, number one, stop the bluster. When he goes from we're going to destroy civilization to it was just a love tap and back and forth and between these things, he just loses all credibility with the American people and with the regime. And number two, he doesn't have to declare defeat. He just has to declare peace with honor, even though there's not much honor to be had here. The Iranian people are not going to be freer when this war is done with, or, you know, incursion or excursion or whatever euphemism you use. The regime is not going to be a better regime. It's actually more hardline regime than the one that we started with. And so the question is whether he can come up with something that at least looks like he's dealing with the nuclear program that he already told us he obliterated during the last war. Good luck with that.
0: Let's turn now to the Vatican visit by Secretary of State Marco Rubio earlier this week. He was also in Rome today, of course, meeting with the Italian Prime Minister Giorgia Meloni. But he was dispatched to the Vatican, David, as you know, largely to try to smooth things over with Pope Leo, whom the president has attacked multiple times online. The fact that he was dispatched at all, what does that say to you? And do you think he achieved the smoothing over of relations?
5: Well, it was better than J.D. Vance, who was telling the Pope to he should learn something about theology.
6: Be careful when you talk about theology.
5: Yeah. So I think that comment probably meant J.D. was not going to go over there. Mm. And there's been a general shift, if one cares about these things, within Republicans in the focus groups that I've seen and read about, where when they're asked, who do you support for 2028? Almost no hands go up for J.D. Vance, but Marco Rubio seems like a normal grown-up in the room. And it is true. If you had asked me in 2010, I don't know, 2015, say, who are the 10 senators who are pretty good at being senators? Rubio would have been on my list. He's a serious guy. He had a very good staff. He dealt with real issues. He seems like a normal guy. And when the mishigas is over with Trump, he at least has a slightly better shot than somebody like J.D. Vance, who's totally in the tank. Having said that, I think when the mishigas is over, and Ruth can explain the word,
6: we could ask the Pope.
5: We could ask the Pope somebody far away from Trump is going to be wanted. Yeah.
0: But do you think he achieved what he set out to achieve at the Vatican?
5: I think it's okay to see them. I mean, somewhat awkward, but I think it was okay. Yeah, it was better than where we were 2 weeks ago.
0: Better than where we were 2 weeks ago.
6: Well, he did kind of bring the Pope an odd gift. He brought him a crystal football, and the Pope said something like, wow, well, thank you, I guess. So it was along those lines.
5: It could have been a mezuzah. That would have been bad.
6: We got to stop this, David. I think that it was good for Rubio not to present himself there as the alternate to J.D. Vance. I think the president is enjoying playing them off against each other and letting them audition. But I also think this is yet another war with the, not just with the Pope, but with the first American Pope that is ill-advised on the part of Donald Trump, and why he keeps doing it and talking about the Pope as soft on crime, weak on crime, and supporting nuclear weapons is crazy. His numbers and the Republican Party's numbers with Catholics, who make up a very, very big percentage of the vote and Republican Party support, are cratering. And this is a Pope who, and I think I'm allowed to say this, does not seem like he really wants to turn the other cheek when it comes to Donald Trump. He is not pretending that the president isn't lying about him. He doesn't mention him by name, but he says, when people say untruths, I'm going to respond. And so I don't think this is the last makeup session that we're going to see from the Trump administration to the Vatican.
0: I know we still have to get through midterms only because you both mentioned 2028. I want to ask you briefly, do you think him being dispatched says anything about the future of the Republican Party, about Marco Rubio?
5: Yeah, he's the next logical choice. But I would say 2028 is going to be the era of the mother of all vibe shifts. I think it's going to be an era where Americans of all stripes and in all different ways say enough. And what we saw in England this week, we could see here where the Green Party and the Reform Party displaced the previous major parties. It won't work the same here because of our system, but that's a sign of a country saying enough.
6: And we came up with the Rubio slogan tonight, which is less Michigas, which for anybody out there who doesn't know what it means craziness.
0: We'll see if he chooses to adopt that or not. Ruth Marcus, David Brooks, thank you so much. Great to talk to you.
5: Thank you.

0: 15 years ago this month, Pakistan joined other nations in congratulating the U.S. for bringing the world's most notorious terrorist, Osama bin Laden, to justice. But behind the veneer of their public praise, Pakistani officials were furious with the Obama administration for not notifying them before the raid. Mark Kelton was CIA station chief in Pakistan at the time. For the next episode of Compass Points, he told Nick Schifrin about being called in to meet with irate Pakistani intelligence officials.
1: What was the level of anger from the Pakistanis? And from your perspective, were they shocked that he had been found?
2: Initially, it was shock, you know, because the president, of course, had reached out and said, had reached out a hand and said, we can work together on this, we're counterterrorism partners, right? And it could have been portrayed in that way as a joint success, right? They chose to go another direction. And so the shock turned to anger. Infringement of Pakistani sovereignty, betrayal by the agency in the United States by not telling them, embarrassment, all of that. And I get that as an emotion, but frankly, as a constructive point for the relationship, it would have been better if they'd taken the president's hand and said, we can do this as a joint success. After all, I mean, Al-Qaeda killed Pakistanis. Al-Qaeda's allies killed Pakistan.
1: And it's important to note, and I went back again in some of my reporting at the time, you know, Pakistan suffered, I mean, 30,000 people had been killed by terrorism since 9/11, and they felt that the U.S. wasn't respecting them enough for their sacrifice.
2: Right. And I think there was a moment where they could have said, okay, well, I understand pride is hurt and everything else, but we can go forward and solidify the relationship against a common enemy, right? Re-solidify, let's put it that way. But they went in another direction, so anger. Yeah. And you saw manifestations of that anger in multiple ways.
0: 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Also this weekend here on PBS, on Horizons, William Brangham talks to menopause specialists about what we're learning and what we still don't know about that phase of life. And tonight on Washington Week with The Atlantic, I'll be among the panelists joining moderator Jeffrey Goldberg for a look at the state of the U.S.-Iran ceasefire and the fallout from the recent exchange of missile strikes. And that is the NewsHour for tonight. I'm Amna Nawaz. On behalf of the entire NewsHour team, thank you for joining us and have a great weekend.
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This is Asian View from NHK World Japan. I'm Yoshio Gasawara. A Chinese military court has sentenced two former defense ministers to death after they were convicted of corruption. State-run media says the sentences of Li Xiangfu and Wei Fenghe were suspended for 2 years. Li and Wei were expelled from the Communist Party in 2024 for using their positions to accept massive bribes and engaging in other corrupt activities. Their death penalties may ultimately be waived. That's because in China's legal system, a suspended death sentence can be commuted if the guilty party commits no further offenses during the suspension period. The rulings come as the Chinese leadership steps up an anti-corruption campaign. A draft of a final document to be adopted at a nuclear disarmament conference calls for maintaining human control over nuclear weapons. The aim is to reduce risks posed by emerging technologies. The document was presented by the president of the review conference of the parties to the Treaty on the Non-Proliferation of Nuclear Weapons, now underway at UN headquarters. It urges parties to agree on measures to reduce risks related to nuclear weapons and emerging technologies. The document says the conference notes that there are grave concerns regarding attacks on Iran's nuclear facilities by the U.S. and Israel. Japan and the European Union say they'll work together to safeguard vital sea lanes amid the de facto closure of the Strait of Hormuz. They've issued a joint statement reaffirming the importance of secure and uninterrupted trade flows, including the safety of navigation and the protection of critical maritime routes and infrastructure. This is NHK World Japan.

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6: 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Showers and thunderstorms the next few days, highs in the low to mid 80s, mostly sunny, windy, and low to mid 70s Tuesday.
7: From WHYY in Philadelphia, this is Fresh Air. I'm David Bianculli.
8: I am not throwing away my shot. I am not throwing away my shot.
7: That's one of the songs that convinced Jeffrey Seller to produce Hamilton.
9: Because you know what the most important decision I ever make is as a producer? What play to produce.
7: He made some great decisions. He also produced Rent, In the Heights, Avenue Q, and the revival of Sondheim's Sweeney Todd starring Josh Groban. Seller helped the creator of Rent, Jonathan Larson, develop that show. On the day scheduled to be Rent's first preview, Seller was euphoric. Until he got to the office.
9: My own general manager said, Jeffrey, I have something terrible to tell you. Jonathan Larson died last night.
7: Also, Justin Chang reviews the new film, Silent Friend. First, the news.
10: Live from NPR News in Washington, I'm Ryland Barton. Secretary of State Marco Rubio is urging European allies to take concrete action against Iran, even as he seeks to repair strained ties with Italy and the Vatican. After meeting with Italy's prime minister today, Rubio warned that Tehran was attempting to assert control over the Strait of Hormuz, calling the move unacceptable and a threat to global security. President Trump says plans are in place for a three-day ceasefire between Russia and Ukraine starting this weekend, and he says a halt to hostilities could be the beginning of the end of the long war between them. It'll happen as Russia celebrates Victory Day, celebrating the defeat of Nazi Germany in World War II. NPR's Danielle Kurtzleben has more.
11: Trump says in a social media post that the ceasefire will be Saturday, March 9th through Monday, March 11th, and that it will include a swap of 1,000 prisoners from each country. Trump claims that he asked for the ceasefire and that Russian President Vladimir Putin and Ukrainian President Volodymyr Zelensky agreed. He added that peace talks are continuing in the war. Zelensky previously proposed a truce. Last year, ending the Russia-Ukraine conflict was a central goal of the Trump administration's foreign policy. However, the administration this year has been occupied, first by deposing Venezuelan President Nicolas Maduro, and now by the war the U.S. and Israel are waging in Iran. Danielle Kurtzleben, NPR News, the White House.
10: The national redistricting battle over congressional seats has swung toward Republicans. A Virginia court today invalidated a Democratic redistricting effort that could have gained additional seats for the party. Meanwhile, Republicans in Alabama, Tennessee, and Louisiana pressed ahead with redistricting efforts after the Supreme Court weakened the Voting Rights Act protections for minorities. A group of protesters is suing the Department of Homeland Security to stop federal officers from taking the DNA of U.S. citizens arrested while protesting the agency's immigration enforcement tactics. As NPR's Meg Anderson reports, the lawsuit filed this week alleges the federal government wrongfully arrested the protesters and is now storing their DNA in a database.
12: The four people who brought the case say they were peacefully protesting outside an ICE detention center near Chicago when they were arrested. Each was forced to give a DNA sample. Two were never charged, and the other two faced misdemeanor charges that were later dismissed. But they say the government still has their genetic profile. DHS did not respond to a request for comment, but in an earlier statement, DHS told NPR that federal law requires them to collect the DNA of people they arrest. The lawsuit argues, however, that a 2013 Supreme Court case only allows the practice in the case of serious crimes. Meg Anderson, NPR News.

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2: 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Showers and thunderstorms the next few days. Highs in the low to mid 80s. Mostly sunny, windy, and low to mid 70s Tuesday.
3: 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I'm Ben Brotmarkle, and coming up on the program, President Calvin Coolidge at Mount Dora's Lakeside Inn.
4: Once they were out of office, they came here to Lakeside Inn, but they did a whole bunch of traveling throughout the state. And I think it was just kind of a way to remove themselves from being in office for so long and do some sightseeing.
3: We'll discuss St. Augustine in the 17th century.
5: In 1600, St. Augustine's population was a polyglot mix of Spanish descendant Creoles, Africans, many of whom were enslaved, indigenous people, and shipwrecked survivors from a variety of European nations.
3: And we'll talk about early flights in Florida. All that ahead on Florida Frontiers.
6: We have a special need for a sanctuary like this, to which we can retreat from quarry time, from the daily turmoil, and have a place to rest and think under the quieting influences of nature and nature's God.
3: Calvin Coolidge was President of the United States from 1923 through 1929. Just 1 month before his presidency ended, Coolidge visited Florida to dedicate the Singing Tower at Bock Tower Gardens in Lake Wales. That same year, he dedicated the 3,500-year-old bald cypress tree in Longwood known as the Senator. That tree burned down in 2012. The Singing Tower at Bock Tower Gardens still has Calvin Coolidge's name carved into it. Madonna Jarvis Wise is a community historian and author.
7: He was a very good friend of Edward Bock, who was a Pulitzer Prize-winning editor, and they had a lifelong friendship. So he was at the dedication of the Bock Tower in Polk County that's still there and magnificently attended. I believe there were 50,000 people there.
3: Calvin Coolidge was elected vice president under Warren G. Harding in 1920. When Harding died in 1923, Coolidge became president of the United States and was reelected in 1924. Coolidge left office as a very popular president, having overseen the economic boom of the Roaring Twenties, although historians are divided about how much his economic policies contributed to the Great Depression of the following decade. 1 month after his dedication of Bock Tower Gardens in 1929, Coolidge was replaced as president by his former Secretary of Commerce, Herbert Hoover. Less than a year later, in January 1930, Coolidge and his wife Grace returned to Florida for their first vacation in many years. Coolidge gave a talk at the New York Life Insurance Conference in the Vinoy Hotel in St. Petersburg. While on the Gulf Coast, Coolidge visited Tarpon Springs on his way to Mount Dora for an extended stay at Lakeside Inn. As Lakeside Inn owner Jim Gunderson explains, in early 1930, Coolidge was greeted warmly in cities and towns around Florida that he visited from his home base in Mount Dora.
8: Mount Dora became their home, their hub, as it were. But you know, a couple times a week or so, they were definitely going out and about. You know, a lot of support, I think, at the time. You know, for President Coolidge and what he had meant to the country at the time. So, you know, certainly a lot of opportunities for him to sort of say thank you, you know, to the people of in this area and community.

0: communities and things that had been so supportive of him of and his presidency.
1: Originally a 10-room hotel called Alexander House, Lakeside Inn was built in 1883 by James Alexander, John McDonald, and John Donnelly. In 1893, Emma Boone bought the property and renamed it Lake House, settling on the name Lakeside Inn in 1903. In 1924, during the presidency of Calvin Coolidge, the Edgerton family bought Lakeside Inn and operated the property for more than 50 years. In 1930, Lakeside Inn was managed by Albert Hurlburt, a personal friend of Calvin Coolidge.
2: Captain Hurlburt was the assistant to Calvin Coolidge when he was the governor of Massachusetts, and they became very good friends. In fact, when Hurlburt died in the early 1950s, Coolidge's wife, Grace, said, this was his closest, most dear friend. She said, he told him stuff he never told me. So they were very close friends. Also, Hurlburt drove him from St. Petersburg here. So, and I think he had set up a lot of the events, certainly the dedications that took place here. He was orchestrating a lot of that.
0: The inn at that time had just gone through a pretty significant expansion period. The addition of the terrace building was sort of the last phase of that at the time. But the ownership of the inn had as happens in old places like this, had changed, and so through that 20s period, that mid 20s period, there was a bunch of new building and whatnot, and the terrace building was the last piece of that, and it just sort of happened that the timing sort of coordinated when the Coolidges were here, and he was asked if he would, and he said sure, and that's how it all came to be. But it wasn't that he came here specifically to dedicate, the opening up of that particular building. But it was, I think it was probably very gracious of them to participate.
2: Grace Coolidge is a remarkable first lady, and I'm not sure she is given the credit that she should be given. But she was a teacher, and she taught in a school for the deaf. And they, I think one of their philanthropic projects after they left office and during office even was the Clark School for the Deaf. But she wrote lyrics for music. They have a framed picture here in the hotel, one of the poems she wrote. Very artistic-minded individual. And I think humorous and charming in her approach with people.
0: The hotel was quite social, as hotels were back in those days, So, people would gather and, it's a big lobby. People would gather in the lobby before going in for dinner. After dinner, Grace would play the piano, and they'd have sing-alongs and things of that sort. She was quite and engaging with everybody. So it wasn't as if they were standoffish or they just went straight from their room and back to the, to dinner and back and forth and that sort of thing.
1: Dylan Gomez is also with Mount Dora's Lakeside Inn.
3: Silent Cal, as he was known, he kept a bit more to himself, and guests were asked. And in that time, it was probably much easier to do, to just keep their distance a little bit. Not that he wasn't friendly, but he had, as we said, just gotten out of the presidency and needed some time to decompress. So they were active. I would say Grace was definitely more social. She was known to play the piano in the lobby and host sing-alongs with the guests. So she was very charismatic and very engaging. And they obviously made friends throughout town and attended a lot of events. Grace did a planting of a tree, a ceremonial tree, over at the community center.
1: During their month-long stay in Mount Dora, Calvin Coolidge got his hair cut by the barber in town, and he and Grace attended a local church. Among their many day trips was a visit to Florida's most popular tourist attraction at the time, Silver Springs.
3: Once they were out of office, they came here to Lakeside Inn, but they did a whole bunch of traveling throughout the state. And I think it was just kind of a way to remove themselves from being in office for so long and do some sightseeing and get to the warmth, because it was January and February after all. So it was the perfect time to come and explore Florida.
1: In addition to visiting tourist attractions like Silver Springs, the Coolidges attended events, including the Orange Festival in Winter Haven. Hamilton Holt, the president of Rollins College in Winter Park, had invited Coolidge to visit the campus several times. In 1930, Coolidge accepted Holt's invitation. While maintaining an active schedule in Florida, Coolidge also took some time to relax and reflect at Lakeside Inn. Madonna Jarvis Wise and Dylan Gomez.
2: Well, he had some losses in his life that were pretty significant. And I think he lost his mother when he was 12 years old. And then a few years later, he lost his sister from an acute case of appendicitis. But I think the most significant loss was the loss of his son, from a blister he acquired at the White House. He loved playing tennis every day with his older brother. And in an age before penicillin, he died of blood poisoning. Many people say that changed him.
3: We are currently in the room that Calvin Coolidge and his wife Grace stayed in for just about a month after his presidency. And this room here overlooks the lake. It's a beautiful spot. There's an area where there was a desk. And while it's not the original now, we do have one there because you can just imagine Calvin sitting there writing his letters, thinking about his time in office, and just really enjoying this little cozy spot right by Lake Dora. So today we do have a copy of his original registration card displayed outside, and we have plaques honoring both of them and their stay here, as well as a couple of portraits of him.
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4: We cannot observe this movement without smiling a little at those who but a short time ago expressed so much fear lest our country might come under the control of a few individuals of great wealth. They claimed that the rich were growing richer and the poor were growing poorer. Our experience has demonstrated that the reverse of this would be much nearer the truth.
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0: Joining us now is Connie Lester, Associate Professor of History at the University of Central Florida, Director of the Riches Digital Archiving Project, and Editor of the Florida Historical Quarterly. Connie, as the 17th century dawned, St. Augustine was the only European settlement in North America. During the next 100 years, multiple events threatened the existence of what we know as the oldest town in America.
1: In her evaluation of St. Augustine, Susan Parker cast doubt on the viability of this settlement. Quote, even at the young age of 35, St. Augustine had endured longer than many European settlements in North America. But she wondered if there was any sense of permanence to the town. In her 2014 article, St. Augustine in the 17th Century Capital of La Florida, Parker argues that although the settlement experienced multiple disasters throughout the century, its permanence was secured by the early 18th century as the value of the site was made apparent as the result of the shifting political dynamics of the Atlantic world. From its origins in 1565, St. Augustine faced extraordinary challenges, including hostilities with indigenous people that forced a temporary relocation of the settlement, a raid by the English privateer Francis Drake, a fire in 1599 that destroyed the south end of town and the Franciscan monastery, and a devastating hurricane that occurred in September of the same year that destroyed the island that sheltered the port and caused the collapse of the wooden fort that protected the settlers. The repeated disasters caused the Spanish government to question the wisdom of continuing to support the military presence and the future of the settlement. In 1602, Fernando Valdez arrived in St. Augustine to conduct an inquiry into the viability of the town. For more than 2 weeks, he collected testimony from residents about the land, the coast, and the surrounding indigenous people. 5 years later, King Philip III ordered the dismantlement of the fort and the relocation of the Christianized Indian population to Hispaniola. The order was never implemented because the English settlement of Jamestown in Virginia changed colonial dynamics and secured St. Augustine's importance to the Spanish Empire. In 1608, the order was rescinded, and Spain committed to continued financial support for the settlement. In addition to its strategic importance for Spanish ships sailing the Gulf Stream on the voyage to Spain, Franciscan friars had convinced the king that the thousands of indigenous converts to Christianity could not be abandoned. As Parker explains, quote, for the next 70 years, much of the European energies in Florida would focus on the hinterland and to converting the natives to Christianity, including inculcating them with European values and incorporating them into La Florida's Spanish society. Indians in missions grew corn to help sustain the presidio, provided labor for defense works, worked as personal servants, and at times served as defenders of the Spanish presence outside St. Augustine, end quote.
0: Connie, achieving ongoing financial support from the Spanish government provided St. Augustine with some breathing room, but it didn't solve all the community's difficulties, right?
1: No, it didn't. In the first place, the payments were not made regularly. But perhaps more importantly, the settlement continued to face substantial challenges, including population decline, multiple outbreaks of epidemic diseases, and attacks by pirates. In 1600, St. Augustine's population was a polyglot mix of Spanish descendant Creoles, Africans, many of whom were enslaved, indigenous people, and shipwrecked survivors from a variety of European nations. As John Bartram would later describe St. Augustine, quote, the inhabitants were of all colors, whites, Negroes, mulattoes, Indians, etc., end quote. And yet the spotty record shows a consistent decline in population, in part due to the repeated epidemics that, quote, dominated the first half of the 17th century, end quote. Anthropologist John Worth described the 17th century mission era as, quote, a free fall decline, end quote, in the indigenous population that puzzled the Spanish governors who believed the Christianized natives were well treated. The epidemics that devastated the missions also made their way to streets of St. Augustine, usually with fewer deaths. But in the mid-century, the settlement was hit with two outbreaks of yellow fever and one outbreak of smallpox that followed one another in quick succession. The series of deadly outbreaks claimed the lives of the governor, the treasurer, two company captains, and several friars. As Parker notes, quote, "One scourge replaced another," end quote. The epidemics declined in number and mortality after mid-century, but piracy rose in frequency and impact. Sailing from Jamaica, which had become a pirate base, Robert Searles, alias Robert Davis, attacked St. Augustine on May 29, 1668, pillaging the settlement for gold and silver religious items, killing 60 residents and kidnapping 70 men, women, and children. The governor paid a ransom of food, water, and wood for the release of the captives, but the pirates retained the non-white members of the group to sell as slaves. The loss through death and kidnapping of so many residents was an almost insurmountable blow to the community. Recognizing the vulnerability of St. Augustine, the Spanish crown provided money to construct Castillo de San Marcos, which began construction on October 2, 1672, just as the settlement faced a new threat in the form of the English colony of South Carolina, which was established in 1670. Almost immediately, white indentured servants, and then enslaved blacks, saw St. Augustine as a sanctuary for escape from the plantations that soon dotted the area around Charlestown. Once in St. Augustine, some escapees sailed out as crew members on ships docked at the port, while others remained, quote, "to add their skills, energies, and personal histories to the city," end quote. Abetted by the English in Charlestown, piracy resumed in the 1880s. Fed up with repeated raids, attacks against the English were launched from St. Augustine in 1686, setting fire to Stewartstown on what is now Paris Island and plundering the plantations on Edesto Island, including the plantation of the English governor, Joseph Morton. The Spanish fleet was caught in a hurricane and the flagship was lost. After the Spanish raid, the English raids on St. Augustine ceased, and English settlement south of Charlestown was forbidden for at least 15 years.
0: Well, the St. Augustine population must have drawn a collective sigh of relief.
1: As always, yes and no. To assure the security of Spanish Florida, the Crown began reinforcing the military presence by dismissing Creole soldiers and replacing them with soldiers from Spain. The shift deprived the Creoles of wages they had counted on and affected marriages and families. Women preferred to marry the Iberian soldiers who had an income, and women who had property in the land were the preferred marriage partners of the soldiers. Over time, an important shift in wealth occurred to the advantage of the Spanish. Creole families who owned stores or shops that provided necessary services also benefited from the wages soldiers earned. As Parker notes, these new men and new money meant a prosperity St. Augustine had not previously known. Evidence of that prosperity can be seen in the construction of more substantial housing, including a new Coquino house for the governor. By 1700, St. Augustine residents had reason to hope. The decades of epidemics and pirate raids were behind them. They were protected by an enduring fortress. The town had expanded geographically and boasted a more influential population living in masonry houses. They enjoyed a sense of stability that had eluded them since 1565.
0: And of course, St. Augustine is alive and well today. Thanks, Connie.
1: You're welcome.
0: Connie Lester is Associate Professor of History at the University of Central Florida, Director of the Riches Digital Archiving Project, and Editor of the Florida Historical Quarterly. This is Florida Frontiers. Orville and Wilbur Wright flew the first airplane in 1903 for a 12-second flight in North Carolina. As Sebastian Garcia reports, flying soon came to Florida.
2: Matthew Ferguson is a graduate history student at the University of Central Florida. He recently delivered a presentation titled The Early Flights, Florida's Aviation History, 1910 to 1926. 7 years after the Wright brothers flew the world's first successful airplane, aviation arrived in Florida, with the Orange County Fair hosting a 1910 competition to see who could stay in the air the longest.
3: The Orange County Fair in 1910 held a flight competition where the goal was to stay in the air as long as you can. The competition was using powered flight, so early biplanes with water-cooled engines, and funnily enough, the competition only lasted about 5 minutes. The winner was a pilot named Lincoln Beachy, who was using a Curtiss biplane that was named after Glenn Curtiss, another very famous aviator from Florida's history, who later established his own flying school, and also was a rival of the Wright brothers. The Wright brothers had already established the practice 7 years earlier, so it was largely a private practice. As well, you had to own or be able to make your own aircraft in order to participate, but public interest was nonetheless still very high, especially with the Orange County Fair. A lot of money was put aside for the prize for the flying competition to attract aviators coming in. The prize wound up being about $1,500, which in 1910 was a significant amount of money.
2: 2 years later, in 1912, Glenn Curtiss established Florida's first flight school in Miami.
3: The Glenn Curtiss Flight School, this was an attempt by the city of Miami, according to what records I found. It was an attempt to better secure their spot within the world of aviation, to highlight the possibilities with the practice and attract more people who were interested to come gain the skills. Over the next several decades, a lot of aviators were trained there, including Lincoln Beachy, who, as mentioned earlier, he won the Orange County Fair competition in 1910. But even beyond that, the city took some more initiative, doing some flying exhibitions in 1911 and 1912, in which they were simply showing off the practice and garnering more public support for it.
2: In 1914, aviation in Florida became commercial when two brothers, Tony and Roger Janis, established the first commercial flight line between St. Petersburg and Tampa.
3: The first commercial flight in St. Petersburg and Tampa was an airboat line. It was established by two brothers, Tony and Roger Janis. They used an aircraft. It was called a Benoit Model 14 that could take one passenger and a few carry-ons across the water between the two cities in about 22 minutes. It was the first commercial experiment with flight in Florida. It was successful. It was fairly popular. However, due to limitations with the aircraft itself, they could only make the trip about 2 to 3 times per day, and their contract with the cities was over in about 3 to 4 months. And according to what records I was able to find for this project, it's a little unclear whether their contract was ever renewed.
2: Florida's environmental conditions attracted many of these early aviators, including the military, who sought to train pilots in the wake of the First World War.
3: Florida, according to my research, presented a very unique opportunity for flight schools. Reviewing climate records from the time period show how even the environmental conditions then matched the standards for modern flight. So this made the state very attractive for a lot of flight schools, especially for military pilots during World War I, which is the first war where an air element started becoming much more prevalent. We didn't have an Air Force yet. It was mainly the Army Air Corps. A lot of military pilots started training in Florida because of that good climate. The first school was established as the U.S. Naval Air Station in Pensacola in 1914, and another was established near Arcadia, Florida in 1917. That was called Carlstrom Field.
2: Several World War I veteran pilots founded Florida Airways in 1926, one of the first interstate commercial flight services.
3: Florida Airways, that was one of the first early commercial services available in the state regarding flight. It was founded in 1926 by several World War I veteran pilots, including Eddie Rickenbacker, one of the most decorated pilots from that conflict. Now, this was one of the first expansive commercial networks. While the St. Petersburg-Tampa Airboat Line was the first example of commercial flight, it only lasted for a limited time. Florida Airways lasted for several years and connected cities all across the state: Miami, Fort Myers, Tampa, and Jacksonville. The planes, manufactured by Ford Motor Company, they could carry up to 8 passengers and assorted packages, so they acted both as transport and delivery. They took them between those four cities, and it was honestly a lot faster than driving a car. It slowly became a more popular practice, but even then, we didn't have the types of airports that we see today.
2: Matthew bookends Florida's early aviation history through 1926, as, by 1927, the first international flight took place, ushering a new era in Florida aviation.
3: I stopped right before the first international flight took place, which was Pan American in 1927. So I decided to first show how the commercial flights began, especially for the state of Florida. There were other international flights before that. There was another called, I believe, Aeromarine. That one was much earlier than even Florida Airways.
2: For Florida Frontiers, I'm Sebastian Garcia, a graduate history student, FHS media production assistant, and history podcaster at the University of Central Florida, Department of History.
0: You've been listening to Florida Frontiers, the weekly radio magazine of the Florida Historical Society. 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Production assistance for Florida Frontiers comes from Connie Lester and Sebastian Garcia. The program is edited by Giselle Concepcion. Have a great week. I'm Ben Brookmarkle. 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It's also made possible by the Jesse Ball DuPont Fund and by the historic Rossiter House Museum and Gardens in O'Galley, celebrating pioneer history, the natural environment, and women's history. 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
8: In an effort to broaden the diversity of their student body, colleges are trying to recruit rural students from across the country. 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
11: The first of what could be several special sessions of the Florida legislature is over. This one focused on redistricting.
12: These maps weren't drawn for partisan reasons. Partisanship was just one of many factors.
11: Also this week, a powerful member of the Florida Senate reacts to the speed with which the congressional redistricting took place.
13: And it was handed to us a day before we were to take it up in the Rules Committee.
11: We'll also see how some recent moves by state government haven't exactly been helpful for public employee unions. And we'll go searching for something that's becoming an ever more precious commodity in some parts of the state, namely water. I'm Tom Flanagan. On air and online, this is Capitol Report and our end-of-the-week wrap-up of top stories from Tallahassee. Just coming off of, I guess we can say what, special session segment one, Tristan Wood, we got redistricting kind of sort of out of the way, and then we're going to do some other stuff. But before we put redistricting to bed, this is going to be a long, long pre-bedtime because litigation has reared its head. So what is going on in the wake of that special session on redistricting, which Governor DeSantis has already signed into law? Who's lining up to take legal pot shots at it now?
12: There's not just one. There's two lawsuits going on. The first one is from a coalition centering around the group Equal Ground Education, another coalition of groups that includes Common Cause, the League of Women Voters of Florida, and the League of United Latin American Citizens. They both filed their lawsuits. The first one was filed mere hours after the new congressional map was signed into law. And the other one was filed just a couple days later. So did not take time at all for these maps to come under legal challenge.
11: Okay, and what's the basis of the lawsuits? What are they alleging in this and why the map should not be allowed to stand?
12: They're both saying that this new map is a partisan redraw. Under the Fair Districts Amendment passed by Florida voters in 2010, drawing maps for partisan reasons to benefit one party over another is illegal under the Florida Constitution. So both of them are alleging that that segment is being violated with these maps because it's kind of taking the slant that the party leaning in the state for these congressional districts. It was originally 20 Republican-leaning seats to 8 Democrat-leaning seats. And this map would bring it to 24 Republican-leaning seats and 4 Democratic-leaning seats.
11: Now, all of this had been telegraphed in advance. The different oppositional groups had come out way before even it was a done deal in the legislature and had said, well, as soon as Governor DeSantis signs it, we are heading to court and going to file these suits. So really, this wasn't a surprise.
12: No, absolutely not. Groups I spoke with said that they were planning on filing suit before the maps were even approved by the legislature. And if you looked at the questioning during the maps one committee stop, questioning from Democrats and the answers from a DeSantis's staff who was responsible for drafting the maps, you can see that they're already kind of drawing the battle lines of these arguments that are going to play out in court. They're not stepping away from the fact that partisan data was used. It was a factor that was used in drawing it, but not the only factor and not the dominant factor. However, an important thing to note here is they're kind of, in these conversations in committee, they're kind of setting up a double track argument. That first one saying these maps weren't drawn for partisan reasons. Partisanship was just one of many factors. They're really leaning on that recent Supreme Court case that found that drawing maps for racial reasons to protect racial groups from picking a district of their choice, that being unconstitutional, that's also a component in the Fair Districts Amendment to the Florida Constitution. So they were essentially arguing in committee, hey, this one part of that constitutional amendment is illegal. There's no severability clause. So how does that impact the entire constitutional amendment over the next several months, long, long months, as these goes through the courts to see, you know, whether that works in their favor?
11: The operational word being long, what are we looking at as far as a time frame to get all this through the court, Tristan?
12: Well, basically everyone I've spoken with, and a common recurring theme on this, is it's not going to be done by the midterms. The maps that were approved by DeSantis, those are going to be the maps that Florida voters are going to decide and vote on. If previous constitutional challenges to maps are a general guideline on this, it's going to be likely a year before it gets to that. So a big part in all of this is that the maps weren't unveiled until a day or two before they were actually debated in committee. What these maps looked like was unveiled very lately, and critics of DeSantis have said that, you know, they're pushing the timeline closest to the midterms as possible to ensure that these are the maps that stay locked in for these consequential midterm elections that are deciding the fate of whether Republicans can hold on to control of Congress.
11: Well, if you enjoyed special session number one, you can look forward to special session number two. It's coming up next week. And what's the deal with that, Tristan?
12: This one is the budget special session. You know, the budget is legally the only thing that the Florida legislature has to pass every year, and for good reason. The budget is how every single facet of Florida government is able to operate. So they couldn't reach an agreement in the regular 60-day session on what the budget would look like. So now they're going to have a multi-week long time with set guidelines for the general target dollar amount they're going for in the general fund and other elements of the budget. So now it's going to be really spending the next several weeks debating the minutiae and deciding what elements of the Florida budget get funded, what one-off projects get funded, and what overall happens.
11: Well, here we have a hard out, as they say in the biz, which is July 1st, because that is when a new state budget is supposed to take effect. And even local jurisdictions like cities and counties are very dependent on a lot of that information, too, because they're involved in some of these programs and appropriations and all that. So what are we looking at? How fast can these guys work it out? Just 2 weeks? Will they need more time? What?
12: So far, they have selected from May 12th to May 29th. So they have quite a window there for them to iron it out. But it's worth noting that they really did have difficulties up until this point. But the main difficulties were just general dollar amount. The Senate wanted to spend more money than the House wanted to spend, right? And all this kind of comes into this ongoing situation where budget projections in the state, if you look at what the revenues for the state are looking like over the next year or two or three, projections are looking like there's going to be a growing deficit in the state. So the Senate has wanted to fund several priorities, but the House has voiced wanting to starting to reduce spending now and start ramping it down earlier. So what the specifics of minutia of certain priority projects and stuff like that, well, that's what we're going to have to see over these next 2-3 weeks. But it seems, at least for now, the main top dollar amounts that were keeping them from coming to the table have been sorted out, and now they're ready for the nitty-gritty.
11: The devil's in the details. We shall learn those details in the weeks to come from none other than Tristan Wood. Thanks for joining us on Capitol Report, Tristan.
12: No problem, Tom.
11: Florida's mid-decade congressional redistricting effort was spearheaded by Pensacola Republican Senator Don Gates. He chairs the Senate Ethics and Elections Committee, and he's a former Florida Senate president. Gates sponsored the legislation that produced Governor Ron DeSantis' new congressional map and a shift that could significantly reshape Florida's political landscape. On the Between the Lines with Derek Kam podcast from State Affairs, Gates called the approach leading to the redrawn districts a shortcut.
14: I'm a veteran of congressional redistricts. Redistricting that has gone different ways. Back after the 2010 census, I was asked by President Hierodopoulos to chair the Senate Redistricting Committee, and his direction to me was go all over the state and listen. And we had 26 meetings. Will Weatherford and I chaired the committees. They were joint committees between the House and the Senate, and we heard, I think, thousands of people. And we didn't necessarily hear thousands of different opinions. Some of those opinions were pre-scripted. People were handed what they were supposed to say. They couldn't explain it if you would have asked them, but they were there as part of interest groups. But there were other people who were there because we were in their town, and they were really concerned about how the drawing of district lines might affect all sorts of things, including the political potency of their community and the legislature. And so we went through a very protracted process to come up with redistricting after the 2010 census. But at the end of the day, there was a court challenge and there had to be a redo. This was different. This was rapid. The governor's office made a decision to propose maps, to propose a rationale for redistricting, and it was handed to us a day before we were to take it up in the Rules Committee. I don't resent that. The governor has the right to do that. He followed the rules. He didn't break any rule of notification or any rule of the Senate as far as making sure senators had access to information. He could have done it sooner. He probably should have done it sooner. I would have liked to have seen the maps sooner. But we were given the opportunity, if we wanted to delay the process, to lay the matter on the table so that the senators could go home and decide if they wanted to work with interest groups or others to propose amendments. But the suggestion that we delay the process was voted down. The Senate did not want to delay and did not want to take more time. And that's appropriate. That's proper. There's more than one way to redistrict, but the way that we did this time was the shortcut.
15: If you were Senate president, would you have done it this way?
14: Well, I agree with the Senate president's approach. I don't know about any conversations he may have had with the governor's office, so I don't know whether or not there were decisions made along the line about the process. My view always is that it doesn't hurt to hear from people.
15: Mm.
14: And I don't mind hearing from people who disagree with me. I don't mind sitting for hours and having people shake their fist in my face, because at the end of the day, I learned something from that. So if I were king of the world, I would have had a more open process. but I'm not king of the world. I'm not the Senate president. I'm the chair of the Ethics and Elections Committee. I was handed a bill and asked if I would bring that bill to the Rules Committee and to the floor, and I did.
11: That was Pensacola Republican Senator Don Gates on the Between the Lines with Derek Ham podcast from State Affairs. Listen wherever you get your podcasts. Governor Ron DeSantis has put his signature on two broad education bills. The signings happened at Fort Myers High School, along with a news conference where a sign on the podium declared, "Florida is the education state." We get more on that story from Dana Harpster.
16: Senate Bill 1296 requires 60% participation in public sector unions for the union to be certified. If 60% is not achieved, the union can petition for an election. At that point, 50% of the whole group of possible members must participate in the election, and half that number must join in order to engage in collective bargaining.
17: If you look at one thing that conservatives have complained about in terms of education in the United States of America over the past 30, 40 years, it has been the role and influence that partisan teachers' unions play in our public education system. The responsibility isn't for the kids, the parents, the taxpayers, none of that. It's those members.
16: The news did not sit well with Lee Teachers Union President Kevin Daly. Presently, about 59% of possible members belong to the union, although that number changes every day.
18: Well, I mean, we're always concerned when lawmakers kind of come up with these arbitrary and capricious kind of rules concerning what citizens can do in the free state of Florida, right? I mean, even if we make it, that's great. It still has this sword of Damocles hanging above our heads, right? And the idea that the state is allowed to restrict who freely associates and what level of participation that association has to have to be legitimate.
16: The second bill will provide pay incentives to high-performing teachers who choose to teach at low-performing schools. I'm Dana Harpster.
11: Florida teachers' salaries are among the lowest in the nation, despite legislative efforts to boost paychecks. We hear from Jennifer Crawford talking about the impact of low teacher wages with Florida Education Association President Andrew Spahr.
19: First, explain how this data was gathered for this annual report that really shows a dismal ranking for Florida teachers once again.
20: The National Education Association, which is one of our affiliates at the national level for the Florida Education Association, goes around to every state and actually asks the state departments of education for this information and then simply compares it across the nation. And Florida ranks 50th out of the 50 states in Washington, D.C. for the third year in a row for average teacher pay. That's down from 36th in the nation back about 12 years ago. Here's the reality of what it means in our schools. Our districts have a hard time finding and keeping teachers and staff in our schools. We have that constant turnover. What does that mean for students? It means they may be in a classroom that doesn't have a fully certified credentialed teacher. It also may mean that their teacher leaves in the middle of the year because they're tired of being beaten down in a state that doesn't value public education and not being paid enough that they can afford their bills just like everyone else.
19: Why is there such an extreme disparity on the high end? California teachers making in the six figures. New York was almost in the six figures. And then it really goes down to the mid-50s for Mississippi, Louisiana, and Florida.
20: Some of it has to do with whether or not states are really going to invest in public schools. And some of it has to do with cost of living in Florida. Home ownership continues to get more and more expensive. Homeowners insurance is getting out of control. Rents are skyrocketing, especially in the Fort Myers area at an alarming rate. Healthcare costs in Florida are higher than any other state. We're seeing gas prices going up, groceries going up, and it's why we're seeing teachers leave the profession. It's also why so many of them work a second or third job, as this report points out as well.
19: Teacher salaries have risen in Florida. They've gone up about 3.5%. Do you see that as a trend in the right direction?
20: Not at all. When you look at the actual time that Governor DeSantis has been in office over his 8 years, salaries have gone up about 14%, so less than 2% a year. So while this year saw a 3% bump, look at what the cost of living is. It's not enough to make ends meet, especially when teacher pay is so far behind the rest of the nation in making sure that we're able to recruit the best teachers. We must do better.
19: What is the actual average for Florida?
20: The average is closing in on $56,000 a year. That's not enough for people who have been working in the profession for 10 or 15 or even 20 years. Some of the biggest numbers we're seeing of people leaving the profession are teachers who have 15, 20, 25 years of experience who are leaving before retirement. This, again, is impacting the ability for our students to get the education they deserve and need. And we're seeing that as well in some of the data coming out, even at the national level. SAT scores in Florida are down. The NAEP scores, the National Education Assessment Program scores are down. That's the nation report card. It's problematic when you start really looking at the fact that we want to make sure we have world-class schools in Florida, and we want to make sure that our constitutional requirement to educate every child at a high level is met. And Florida's not meeting that right now.
19: And to be clear, that average, it's not entry level. We're talking about the mid-50s for teachers with all kinds of experience.
20: That's right. And even when you look at the entry level, it's not that far behind it. And that's one of the issues we've had with Governor DeSantis's plan. Beginning teacher pay had risen pretty high, but it's actually down two spots in this report from last year. Again, we're seeing even now beginning teacher pay starting to tail off, and pay for teachers with experience, the ones we want to keep in the profession, down significantly over the last couple of decades.
19: And Mr. Spahr, how does Florida rank with per student spending?
20: That's another area that we continue to try to get the legislature to move on. Florida is 41st in the nation. That may even be a little bit inflated because of how Florida funds vouchers and public schools out of the same funding. There was an Auditor General's report this year that had 17 recommendations that should be taken to address the problems around the state's universal voucher program. Lawmakers failed to act on it. And it's not lost on me that lawmakers are meeting in a special session to talk about political issues rather than to address the fact that it's really hard for Floridians to make ends meet right now. We continue to see grocery prices going up every day, and lawmakers aren't dealing with the everyday needs of Floridians, including making sure that our children and grandchildren get the education they deserve and need.
19: How does the fact that the Florida legislature still has not passed a budget for the upcoming fiscal year impacting teachers and school districts and the salaries and their budgets?
20: You're seeing school districts all over the state talking about having to make massive cuts, increase class sizes. Even districts like Lee County, where they have increasing student enrollment, are struggling to make ends meet financially. That has a lot to do with the fact that Florida is failing in its responsibility to fund public schools, is diverting over $5 billion annually out of public schools to unaccountable for-profit voucher schemes. And then, of course, without having the legislature finishing the work they needed to finish on time, it means districts are kind of in the dark, not sure how much money they're going to have next year. Students lose out when we have to make cuts or close schools or increase class size.
19: What can Floridians do to try to increase the pay for teachers and make them more equitable?
20: Well, we've seen a lot of districts who have passed referendum to increase pay for teachers and staff in our schools. We need to put pressure on state senators, state house members, and the governor's office to really invest in Florida's public schools. We need to make sure that lawmakers are constantly looking out for the future of this state, our children.
11: That was Florida Education Association President Andrew Spahr with WGCU's Jennifer Crawford. May is Mental Health Awareness Month. In Miami, it also marks the 10 Days of Connection Festival. The events are designed to encourage people to put down their phones and connect with others in the community. Former U.S. Surgeon General Dr. Vivek Murthy was in Miami for some of those events. He's been sounding the alarm about the health risks of isolation and loneliness, even calling it an epidemic. Dr. Murthy's been around the country to talk with people about their loneliness, and he started his conversation with WLRN's Tim Padgett by describing what he's been seeing in his recent travels.
1: The sense of loneliness and isolation that people feel is still quite profound in the country. It wasn't all due to COVID. It was preceding that, and it's been building. But I've also seen that there's a lot of very interesting local innovation that is taking place. In Maine, for example, the wonderful couple have started a program to bring people together around food called Community Plate, which is having potlucks in rural parts of Maine and are creating a sense of community. In Macon, Georgia, they're doing a fantastic job giving small grants to people who have ideas for how to bring folks together, and that's creating a sense of local social entrepreneurship. Right. Wherever you look, you see that there is local innovation, their efforts to try to stitch together community again. But what we need is we have to help these community builders with material support and also with a sense of community, because a lot of them are struggling to do this work on their own. Right. And we've got to tell the story of why this matters so that these efforts to build community are not seen as just some side project that we get to when we have time, but we see them for what they are, which is a central, critical effort to address an urgent priority, which is rebuilding community.
3: Are a lot of these efforts part of what's being called the third places trend that we keep hearing about, you know, places that are particularly even meant to draw people, you know, together in the sense that you're just talking about?
1: Yes. So part of this is around creating spaces for people to gather. But the effort to build community has to include that, but not be limited to that. Because in addition to the spaces, we also need the means for people to be able to gather, the transportation, for example, which is a challenge in many cities. We also need affordable activities for people to do together, because money should not be a barrier to building community. And we need a culture shift where we start to see community for what it is, as essential to our survival as individuals and as a society. I want every community to have a strategic plan for how to build community. I want policymakers to be thinking about how to allocate funds for supporting the development of community. And I want social entrepreneurs, whether they're 16 years old or whether they're 80 years old, and I've seen both, to know that what they're working on is for the benefit of everyone and that they have the support and the backing of the folks in their neighborhood.
3: How do you think Miami compares? You grew up here. You graduated from Miami Palmetto Senior High School. What looks different to you these days when you come back to visit in terms of how people here are interacting with each other?
1: Well, I loved growing up in Miami. I did all my schooling in public schools in Miami. And one of the things I loved about it is that, you know, you would see people all the time. I would see people at SENS 5 and 10 in Sunnyland when we would go and gather materials for projects. That store sadly no longer exists. I would see people biking around the community. We'd play football in parks and in our backyards and play on the playground and, you know, in the field at school, because there was no device to suck your attention away. You were just with each other. I love that. And especially after 1992 in the summer when we were hit by Hurricane Andrew, my gosh, I saw our community come together in such powerful and inspiring ways. Neighbors driving down to neighborhoods that were really hard hit with water, with sandwiches, and a renewed sense of neighborliness in our communities, especially those where many of us, you know, lost parts of our homes.
3: Right.
1: So I loved that part of Miami. But what has changed over time in Miami is people are more online. They're less in person. There are fewer places to gather. And this is not a problem unique to Miami. We're seeing this all across the country. That's why we've got to make building community an intentional effort. It won't just happen by itself.
11: That was former U.S. Surgeon General Dr. Vivek Murthy speaking with WLRN's Tim Padgett. You're listening to Capital Report from WFSU Public Media. I'm Tom Flanagan. Finally this week, despite some recent rains, much of North Florida is facing what's considered an exceptional drought, the worst category on the federal scale. Water is disappearing from some lakes and rivers, and Regan McCarthy reports that's created a unique challenge for some of the state's most famous inhabitants.
21: See, there's 1, 2, 3, 4, 5, 6, 7.
22: Michael Hill is counting alligators.
21: I think this one here has part of his tail missing.
22: Really?
21: I think, unless it's just the way he's curled it.
22: The gators are lined up side by side, almost like lounge chairs at a pool. As we move closer, several slide into what looks like a small pond.
21: This is the last of the water.
22: We're standing on the now mostly dried and cracked floor of Sneed's Smokehouse Lake, not far from Monticello, a small North Florida town. The lake is part of the headwaters for the Osceola River, which, at least in this area, is also dry.
21: So that's why there's so many alligators, is all this water has gone this direction. We could probably walk all the way along the riverbank here without getting our feet wet.
22: I count at least 41 alligators. Hill says there are even more on the other side of a line of trees. Hill knows this area well. He's a retired biologist who worked to restore this lake through his job with the state. He says besides the lack of rain, one reason for low water levels is that some has seeped into the Floridan aquifer below. That aquifer is one of the most productive in the world. It sits under Florida as well as parts of Georgia, South Carolina, Alabama, and even some of Mississippi. It's where most of Florida gets its drinking water.
0: I'm on a well. I'm scared on the well. I know where the aquifer are. Look at my pond, how low it is.
22: Lori Kelly sells meat and produce at the Tallahassee Farmers Market. She has a farm in Havana, Florida.
0: You look at all the ponds in our area, we're very, very low. It all goes into play. I do not want to have to redo a new well.
22: Experts say they understand why Kelly's concerned about her well. It all depends on how deep it is. Disappearing water can be linked to lower levels in the aquifer, but that's typically just the surface level. Ming Yi is a professor studying hydrology at Florida State University. He says there's a deeper part of the aquifer where most municipal wells get their water. It works kind of like a sponge.
2: And if you squeeze it, you're going to have some water coming out. But eventually, if there's no supply of water or recharge to the aquifer, the water will be gone.
22: But he says that's not a concern yet. Back at the lake, Hill is still counting alligators.
21: You can count another 20, so 61.
5: Yeah.
22: Hill says drought is normal, and eventually these empty lakes and rivers will fill back up.
21: Quarter inch, half inch rains, that's nothing. We need some 4-inch rains and 6-inch rains.
22: And that could be coming. The Atlantic hurricane season starts in June, and while initial forecasts are calling for slightly below normal activity, meteorologists say a tropical storm could do a lot to push the area's rainfall into more normal levels. I'm Regan McCarthy in Tallahassee.
11: Our regular Capitol Report correspondents are Gina Jordan, Regan McCarthy, and Tristan Wood. Thanks also to Derek Hamm, Dana Harpster, Jennifer Crawford, and Tim Padgett. Technical support for Capitol Report comes from Taylor Cox, and I'm Tom Flanagan. We hope you'll join us again next week online and on air for more reports from the state capitol.
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2: The stock market is hitting all-time highs despite the ongoing economic turbulence caused by the Iran war. Cognitive dissonance, anyone?
3: People are screaming that we are going to be running out of the supply we have. We're seeing airline companies cancel flights en masse. We're seeing energy rationing happening throughout parts of Asia.
2: The psychology of sticking your head in the sand. From WNYC in New York, this is On the Media. I'm Brooke Gladstone.
4: And I'm Michael Lowinger. Also on this week's show, one disaster did more to erode the reputation of FEMA than any other. But when Hurricane Katrina hit, the agency's only employee in New Orleans was a PR guy.
5: And I responded, "Oh my God," in capital letters with 8 exclamation points. Tell her that I just ate an MRE and in the hallway of the Superdome along with 30,000 other close friends.
2: It's all coming up after this.
6: Live from NPR News in Washington, I'm Windsor Johnston. Republican lawmakers in Alabama have approved plans for special primary elections. Kyle Gassett of Troy Public Radio reports the state attorney general is asking to have a legal embargo on the new maps overturned.
7: Amid protests both outside and inside the state house from voting rights activists, Alabama's Republicans are proposing maps that weaken the power of two current black majority districts. Alabama has 7 representatives and recently elected 2 Democratic and black representatives following a Supreme Court decision that the state's previous maps diluted the power of black voters. With last week's Louisiana case ruling and a seeming reversal from the Supreme Court, Alabama's GOP wants both new maps and primary election plans in place before the midterm elections. Alabama's attorney general has filed an emergency motion seeking to overturn a ruling that kept the state from changing maps until 2030. For NPR News, I'm Kyle Gassett in Montgomery, Alabama.
6: A group of protesters is suing the Department of Homeland Security to stop federal officers from taking the DNA of U.S. citizens arrested while protesting the agency's immigration enforcement tactics. NPR's Meg Anderson reports.
8: The 4 people who brought the case say they were peacefully protesting outside an ICE detention center near Chicago when they were arrested. Each was forced to give a DNA sample. 2 were never charged, and the other 2 faced misdemeanor charges that were later dismissed. But they say the government still has their genetic profile. DHS

0: Peoples Gas, at the heart of Florida's energy, is committed to safely delivering natural gas to homes and businesses. More at floridasenergy.com.
1: It allows the practice in the case of serious crimes. Meg Anderson, NPR News.
2: A Dutch cruise ship at the center of the hantavirus outbreak is heading toward the Canary Islands, where passengers are expected to disembark and return home for monitoring. 19 Americans aboard the ship are expected to be treated at the University of Nebraska Medical Center during the quarantine period. During a press briefing on Friday, Dr. Angela Hewitt said staff are prepared to treat any passengers who develop symptoms.
3: We have a trained team of healthcare workers, including everything from our nursing team to a physician team, including infectious diseases specialists, as well as critical care physicians. And we are ready, should one of these individuals develop symptoms concerning for hantavirus.
2: The CDC is now classifying the outbreak as a level 3 emergency response. This is NPR News. The tech company Cloudflare is the latest in a string of firms to cut jobs because of artificial intelligence. NPR's John Ruwitch reports the company announced that it's eliminating about 20% of its workforce.
4: Cloudflare runs services behind the scenes that aim to make a wide range of websites and apps more secure and faster. In a quarterly earnings call, it announced that it was cutting 1,100 jobs. CEO Matthew Prince says it's not a cost-cutting exercise. Instead, he says the company is accelerating its evolution to, quote, an agentic AI-first operating model. That means using AI that can perform tasks autonomously. With the cuts, Cloudflare joins a wave of tech companies that have announced layoffs amid huge AI investments. Those include Coinbase, Amazon, and Meta. Cloudflare says its usage of AI has leapt 600% in the last 3 months, with teams across the organization using more and more AI agents to do work. It says the layoffs don't make for an easy day, but that it's the right decision as the company reimagines how it operates. John Ruwitch, NPR News.
2: California will become the first state in the nation to provide infants with hundreds of free diapers before they leave hospitals after birth. Officials say the goal is to ease the financial burden on families welcoming newborns. The state will provide 400 diapers to each baby through participating hospitals. The program, in its first year, will be limited to hospitals largely serving low-income patients, and then it's expected to expand statewide. I'm Windsor Johnston, NPR News, in Washington.
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6: From WNYC in New York, this is On the Media. I'm Michael Loewinger.
7: And I'm Brooke Gladstone. It's been over 9 weeks since Iran essentially closed off the Strait of Hormuz, the world's most crucial oil choke point. As of earlier this week, just 534 ships are believed to have made it through the strait intact, a piddling few compared to the 100 ships that sailed through daily prior to the war. Some of us are already keenly feeling the squeeze, and there's more to come.
8: Diesel is inching closer to $6 a gallon nationally. That hurts, and it really matters because farmers, of course, they use the diesel. They use it for the tractors, for irrigation, and hauling. Every single pass across the field is costing them more.
9: We've seen 12,000 flights being canceled. That's 2 million seats. In terms of jet fuel exports on a global basis, we see about 2 million barrels a day being exported normally. Last month, we saw 1.3 million barrels a day.
10: The inventories number coming out of the U.S., the ones we got last night, I've never seen anything like that before. You know, the analogy I think is like that movie Jaws when the mayor declares, the beaches are open, and you can see the fins swimming around there. And the fin are these inventory numbers.
11: Gas prices remain around $4.50 a gallon as a national average, with experts warning even if the conflict were to end soon, it may take months for more normal prices to return.
7: Curiously, very little of this is being registered on Wall Street.
12: The Nasdaq Composite with a huge gain on top of a market that's continuing to see just honestly jaw-dropping strength at this point.
13: Everything looking good for Trump on the markets and economy point of view.
14: And it feels like we're just kind of at the point where we're looking beyond the conflict with Iran.
7: Brian Walsh, a senior editorial director at Vox.

0: Fox and editor of its Future Perfect section calls this phenomenon economic blindness, the jarring mismatch between economic reality and the market's reaction. And he recalled a similar blindness of his own in February of 2020 while reporting on the beginnings of the coronavirus pandemic.
1: I had written about the first SARS in Hong Kong. I'd written about bird flu. I'd written about H1N1, the one we all forgot in 2009. And I'd even written this cover story for Time magazine just a few years before the pandemic started that literally warns how we are not ready for the next pandemic in big, very scary letters on the cover. And yet, even going into February, well after Wuhan had already been locked down, well after, it was pretty clear, I think, in retrospect, that this was not just an outbreak, that this could be something much more global. I remember telling people even, well, it'll probably go away.
0: Why did you say that?
1: I had seen and covered so many other situations that petered out, because that is ultimately what generally happens. An event like that is incredibly rare. There was almost a fear I had of not wanting to seem alarmist, which is strange because I would often spend much of my time as a reporter outside this crisis trying to actually raise the alarm, trying to get people to understand this would be a real threat, we would not be ready. And yet when the moment came, what I found myself doing was trying to not come off alarmist. I'm not sure whether I was trying not to scare people or whether I myself, just when presented with what ultimately was exactly what I've been warning people about, I couldn't make myself believe it. It didn't feel real to me.
0: But right now, we're talking about economic blindness. Talk about how the markets behaved during COVID.
1: The markets really weren't recognizing COVID as a serious threat. On February 19th, 2020, the S&P hits an all-time high. And you have to remember, at that point, China was doing things that were unprecedented with Wuhan and the shutdown there. And yet, it hadn't really reached American shores. It took another several weeks for that to really kick in. And then you had what was the sharpest market correction in history. I think the market dropped 34% in just a few weeks. And that was after Italy had shut down. There was that famous day in March when Tom Hanks revealed that he had been infected with COVID. Mm-hmm. The NBA shuts down.
0: Schools close.
1: Exactly. At that point, the reality is impossible to avoid, and it gets priced into the market. But well after, the information was there.
0: Right. And you say this economic blindness is afflicting us again. The reality of the oil crisis is not matching up with the markets. This week, the S&P 500 and NASDAQ composite set all-time highs. Last week, a Reddit user posted on Reddit Money, "Can someone explain how the stock market keeps hitting all-time highs while everything feels so bad?"
1: There's something called the ostrich paradox, and this is from Robert Meyer and Howard Kuhnrader at Wharton, and they kind of identify six biases that tend to afflict people in these times. One is myopia, the inability to see what's in front of you. That's an inability of the market to fully recognize what's happening on the ground. There's amnesia, simply forgetting the fact that we've had past crises, including COVID, that can suddenly lead to a sudden correction. You have optimism, which is, everything's going to work out. In that case, you're looking to what markets have seen with Trump and tariffs, where when the market looks like it'll react, he always backs down. That'll happen this time. There's inertia, which is today will be like yesterday. The world more or less keeps on going. There's simplification, which is just refusing to see the complexity of something like oil supply. And then there's hurting, which is when you see other traders continuing to price the market up and up, it is not a comfortable thing to be the person saying, maybe not. That's what's happening here. Even though people who deal with the physical reality of oil itself are screaming that we are going to be running out of the supply we have, airline companies cancel flights en masse, energy rationing happening throughout parts of Asia, and yet the market continues to go up. Even the oil price doesn't really change hugely. It goes up and down, but not to the degree that it should if it was reflecting the physical reality on the ground.
0: All of this research that you've cited is grounded in the study of our reaction to natural disasters and, more broadly, climate change.
1: Mm-hmm. Climate change is where a lot of this research comes out of, because you have long-term change happening slow enough that we're not really catching up to it.
0: And yet, with climate change, devastating fires, devastating floods, devastating heat waves all over the world and here in the United States, what's it going to take?
1: What did it take with COVID here in the United States? We can't have NBA games anymore. Oh, celebrities have it. Oh, wait, our schools have to close now. Mm-hmm. At that point, it becomes unavoidable. with Hormuz, if you really started to see, say, a major U.S. airline canceling tens of thousands of flights, the way that European airlines already have, suddenly mass numbers of people's summer vacations are canceled, something like that, then you react to it all at once, I think. With climate change, it's always going to be difficult because it's simply too massive, too global, too slow moving to ever have the COVID moment or maybe the moment we'll have with Iran. I don't know what the thing is for that.
0: Harvard psychologist Daniel Gilbert argues that gradual threats fail to trip the brain's alarm, leaving us soundly asleep in a burning bed, that this is evolutionary.
1: If you weren't able to respond very quickly to the immediate threat in front of you, you probably weren't going to last very long. The saber-toothed tiger, whatever, I have a great alarm system for that. What I don't have is for something where it's a drip, drip, drip. Climate change is that for sure. Even with what's happening around Iran, you hear about Lufthansa canceling all these flights. You hear about these rationing activities that have been taken in Asia, countries in Africa that are running out of fuel altogether. They're all presented as somewhat discrete events. You don't hear that one story that says all this is connected.
0: And the question of when reality tends to hit the markets, you suggest that it might take armed conflict for the market to react definitively.
1: If you see the U.S. once again launching attacks on Iran, that would really drive home the fact that this thing is not opening up anytime soon. That would lead to significant market reaction. I think that's one reason, frankly, that the president seems to have been very reluctant to renew attacks. That's clearly one example of what would do it. If we see real impacts on airlines here in the U.S., again, not just Spirit, nothing wrong with Spirit, but, you know, one of the major ones, that would do it. I mean, gas prices are clearly having the biggest impact right now, and they are up a startlingly high level. I mean, this is clearly having an impact that's being felt, and yet it hasn't really impacted the market yet.
0: One thing that you said to my producer, Candace, is that now we have fewer clear and present threats in our lives. This is screwing with our psychology.
1: We are not likely to be hunted down and killed by a predator animal. And many of the threats we now face do tend to take the form of these longer-term, slower-moving threats, like AI. We hear about the threats of AI, how transformative it could be. We really struggle with that one because that's not just potentially massive. It also could be one that doesn't ultimately materialize. And that is a real struggle for us, especially with the response to it would be something that would require some kind of global coordinated action. There's nothing about our brains that is wired to deal with that.
0: Right. You mentioned AI as a looming crisis. As a futurist, how do you deal with AI?
1: It's so difficult. And, you know, I'm thinking again about COVID because AI is another subject that Future Perfect, where I work, we've written about a lot in the past. And one thing I found strange is that we used to write a lot about existential AI risk. And that was almost easier for me to really imagine and believe before you started to see things like ChatGPT, before you started to see AI become a part of everyday life.
0: That they would become conscious and destroy the world a la Terminator?
1: Exactly. Like the really out there sort of science fiction worries, I could actually take those more seriously before I saw AI in front of me all the time. And I don't know whether that's because I have a better familiarity with what it can and cannot do.
0: Ah, but you mentioned COVID. Is it because it's closer now and there's a herd fear?
1: Yes. The moment is here, potentially. I mean, a big thing we've been focusing on AI over the last month or so has been this new Anthropic model, Mythos. What can it do to cyber defense, cyber offense? Suddenly, even the Trump administration is talking about regulating models for their release. That's meaningfully different. And yet, I find myself a little bit like I'm feeling as February 2020 to really pull the trigger on, oh, the thing that we were worried about is upon us. I weirdly find myself reluctant, I think for the same reasons, that hurting, that fear of being seen as alarmist, that fear of being proven wrong.
0: You suggest that a straightforward headline, "The Strait is closed," would register more powerfully. So I wonder, is that the key? Did we tell the story of COVID-19 wrong? Are we telling the story of this oil crisis wrong? And how do we tell it right?
1: I do think we told the story of COVID wrong. We failed to put the pieces together and I think really make audiences understand that something was happening in China in January. Looking back, I can't believe I didn't appreciate it more. Definitely failed to put it in the kind of binary terms that maybe would have broken through. Doing a binary headline demands putting something on the line, saying something declaratively. And again, with the Strait of Hormuz, you can't trust what the president's saying. It often seems as if information is being released in a deliberate attempt to time the markets.
0: And to push the markets.
1: Absolutely. And then you look at the strait itself. I mean, is it open? Is it closed? Every day it seems uncertain. I mean, when we actually look at the facts, are ships going through the strait? The number is much, much, much lower. That's closed. And yet there's just enough uncertainty that we don't feel comfortable as the media simply saying that.
0: Brian, thank you so much.
1: Thank you very much.
0: Brian Walsh is a senior editorial director at Vox.
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0: This is On the Media.
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2: This is On the Media. I'm Michael Loewinger.
0: And I'm Brooke Gladstone. On Thursday, a Trump-appointed panel released its long-awaited recommendations to overhaul the Federal Emergency Management Agency. The panel suggested that FEMA should respond to fewer disasters, putting more of a burden on states. But what happens when the next big disaster strikes and FEMA can't or won't be there for the people who need help? This is just the latest chapter in the agency's troubled relationship with the people it's supposed to serve, a story that MICA has been delving into in a new series we're calling American Emergency, The Movement to Kill FEMA. Episode 1 aired last week, and if you haven't heard it yet, you can go back and listen to the OTM podcast feed. In this week's episode, MICA revisits the disaster that probably did the most to erode FEMA's already dismal reputation. A quick note, there is a brief mention of suicide later in the hour. Okay, MICA, take it away.
2: Hours after Hurricane Katrina had passed through Louisiana, a man named Marty Bamunde stepped off of a Coast Guard helicopter. He had short gray hair, a FEMA lanyard around his neck, and a look of deep worry on his face. He had just surveyed the hurricane's damage to New Orleans from the sky and was ready to deliver the worst news of his career to a group waiting in the city's Emergency Operations Center.
13: There were probably about 15 people around that table. Mayor Nagin, the Homeland Security Director, and all of their staff. And I asked them to spread out a map of New Orleans. And I went methodically where that helicopter had flown and what I had seen and what the damage
2: was. Marty had been sent to Louisiana to arrange an upcoming press conference for the leader of FEMA, not to facilitate disaster relief. On paper, he was not the right person to be doing this job.
13: I was an external affairs guy. I was somebody who just talked to the media. And so I think some people didn't think I was qualified to make that type of an assessment.
2: But in that moment, he was the only FEMA official in the city, the only representative from an agency that had predicted years ago that a storm would one day swamp New Orleans.
13: This was the worst case scenario, and I spelled it out to them. There were people that started to cry at that meeting, and I think the sense in that room was that our lives have changed forever. And what do we do now?
2: This is episode 2 of our 4-part series, American Emergency, the movement to kill FEMA. The Trump administration's modern-day assault on FEMA is the culmination of countless negative narratives about the agency, some exaggerated or outright conspiratorial, some real and deserved. This week, we're looking at the true catastrophe that was Hurricane Katrina, a storm that took nearly 1,400 lives, washed away countless homes, and left a scar on the city and everyone who survived it. While FEMA's not a first responder, the agency had promised to pre-stage supplies and personnel and then woefully under-delivered. The historic failures forever marred public perceptions of the agency. As one former senior FEMA official put it to me, the memory of Katrina was a, quote, monkey on our backs. And it intensified the suspicion that FEMA was doing more harm than good.
14: FEMA's a dirty word, so it's just a full lot of words. I just say FEMA now instead of the other nasty words.
15: Criticism of the federal government response to the disaster mounts.
16: FEMA's a disaster.
17: Where's FEMA? Where's the mail?
2: The aftermath of Katrina did usher in sweeping reforms, but last year, whistleblowers at the agency warned that Kristi Noem's Department of Homeland Security had left FEMA vulnerable once again.
18: In a new letter to Congress, FEMA employees warned that the Trump administration is undoing 2 decades of progress since Katrina.
19: It's called the Katrina Declaration and signed by 36 employees while dozens more chose to remain anonymous.
20: They're very concerned that we could see the next Katrina-level disaster based on the stripping away of FEMA that we have seen.
2: To understand what went wrong in 2005 and what could go wrong again today, we need to take a closer look at the agency before the storm hit.
13: FEMA was well aware of what the risks were to New Orleans, and just the year prior did a major exercise called Hurricane Pam to play out that scenario of a major levee failure in New Orleans because of a hurricane.
21: They're talking perhaps as many as 50,000 dead, up to 1 million homeless, and a city underwater.
2: This is PBS correspondent Peter Standring, who spoke with researchers about the fictional Hurricane Pam exercise in 2004 for a segment that more or less predicted the events that occurred a year later. Just as the Pam exercise anticipated, Katrina would overwhelm levees and flood walls that were built to protect New Orleans from the bodies of water that surround the city, Lake Pontchartrain and the Mississippi River.
22: In this doomsday scenario, levees intended to keep water out trap it inside New Orleans.
2: But even though a Katrina-like storm was on FEMA's radar, natural disasters were falling behind on the list of national priorities. Following 9/11, Washington, D.C. had been swept up in an all-consuming frenzy. Just as Ronald Reagan had let Cold War paranoia subsume FEMA, the War on Terror had caused it to shapeshift once again.
23: The Homeland Security Act of 2002 takes the next critical steps in defending our country. Dozens of agencies charged with Homeland Security will now be located within one cabinet department.
2: FEMA, with its dual focus on natural disasters and civil defense, was hoovered up by the Department of Homeland Security.
13: FEMA was now buried beneath several layers of other leadership within DHS.
2: FEMA's top leaders from the 90s, who had shown that the agency could respond to natural disasters quickly and efficiently, were replaced when President George W. Bush came into office. And even his new political appointees would find themselves outmuscled by their new bosses at DHS.
24: Let FEMA coordinate all of the catastrophic natural disaster events the way it has been doing it. It does not need to be fixed. It's working really well.
2: former FEMA administrator James Lee Witt, that Clinton appointee we heard about in episode one, sounded the alarm about the new bureaucracy at a DNC hearing in 2004, a year before Hurricane Katrina. Witt said he'd been hearing from staffers who were frightened by all the abrupt changes at the agency.
24: When we left in 2001, FEMA was ranked one of the top agencies in the federal government to work for. Just recently in the Washington Post, it was ranked dead last, 28th.
2: Similar to what's happening today under Trump, the agency's true blues were jumping ship.
13: Our workforce had dwindled by almost half. We were probably at our weakest state when Hurricane Katrina hit.
1: Monster of a hurricane, a Category 5 storm with winds of 160, 165 miles an hour. A storm on track to be the biggest hurricane ever to hit the United States.
2: By Sunday, the morning before landfall, Marty Bamonde had arrived in New Orleans. As a seasoned PR guy, he'd made these sorts of trips many times before.
13: About 300 days out of the year, I was working a disaster. All sizes, little floods, large hurricanes, and I did that for 8 years.
2: This time around, his assignment was to prepare a post-storm press conference for his boss, Michael Brown, Bush's director of FEMA, who was in D.C. watching the storm approach the Gulf.
3: Is FEMA ready for this? Because you guys have been pretty taxed lately with all the hurricanes of last year and this year's busy hurricane season.
5: Well, we are ready, we're going to respond, and we're going to do exactly what we did in Florida and Alabama.
2: Before coming to FEMA, Michael Brown had no prior emergency management experience. The press didn't pay much attention to him until after the storm, when they began to scrutinize his resume, which included a failed congressional bid and a rocky stint leading the International Arabian Horse Association.
6: To give you an idea of what he did there.
2: Investigative journalist Judd Legum on Democracy Now! Back in 2005.
6: He spent a year investigating whether a breeder performed liposuction on a horse's rear end. So I think that 11 years he spent there probably didn't serve him too well when he transferred over to FEMA.
2: Brown was not qualified to lead the agency on a good day, and certainly not through the crisis that was about to unfold.
13: The seminal moment was 4 o'clock in the morning prior to landfall.
2: Marty Bamonde.
13: I got a bang on my hotel door, and somebody was outside saying, "We are evacuating the hotel. Everybody must get out."
2: Marty scrambled to find somewhere to wait out the storm. The highways were clogged as thousands of people fled the city. None of Marty's contacts in New Orleans would even pick up the phone. He finally got a hold of a local official who invited him to crash at City Hall, which is how he ended up across the street from the Superdome, the stadium where the Saints play.
13: The Superdome was identified in previous planning that that would be a shelter of last resort, that they would put people in the Superdome because it had been rated to be able to withstand high winds from a hurricane.
2: The afternoon before the hurricane hit, Marty watched the first wave of people lining up at the stadium, almost entirely black residents. Some brought suitcases, coolers of food, and pillows. For Americans around the country who were watching the crisis unfold on TV, the stadium would become maybe the clearest symbol of failure and neglect from city officials and FEMA. It became a hell on earth for evacuees like Siobhan Allen.
16: So I tried to forget New Orleans and bury what I went through. It's not something that I'm comfortable talking about or something I'm proud to talk about.
2: In 2005, the year of Katrina, when Siobhan was 18, her family moved to a new house in New Orleans' 8th Ward after her mom won a housing lottery.
16: She had received a Section 8 voucher, so that was our first time living in like a huge house coming from the project.
2: I know this is many years back now, but when do you first remember hearing that a big hurricane was coming to New Orleans?
16: When did I hear about Katrina?
2: Yeah, the first time.
16: My grandma was talking about this big major hurricane coming. It's supposed to be bad. We watched when Ray Nagin say, everybody needs to evacuate.
25: I am this morning declaring that we will be doing a mandatory evacuation.
16: We like, where are we going to go at? Where are we going to go?
2: Siobhan's family were among the 100,000 plus who didn't leave the city. The Hurricane Pam report had correctly predicted that elderly, disabled, and poor residents, especially people without cars, were most likely to stay. Others just didn't believe the storm would be that bad. A year prior, some 600,000 New Orleanians had left the city ahead of Hurricane Ivan, a storm that pummeled the Caribbean and several states. New Orleans was largely spared, which to some made the mayor's warnings before Katrina seem like another false alarm. Siobhan wanted to stay. She and her twin brother had been planning a party for their 19th birthday on Sunday, the night before the storm was supposed to hit.
16: It started getting dark, it started getting late, and that's when all our friends started arriving. So it was like a huge block party. We was listening to bounce music, biggity-biggity-biggity-biggity-bounce music.
2: You had a nice birthday then.
16: I had a nice birthday, and it was a lot of drinking on that day. That was the last time I seen anybody I grew up with from New Orleans.
4: Category 5 Hurricane Katrina makes its way towards the city of New Orleans. Expected landfall about 5 to 8 a.m. tomorrow morning.
13: I specifically remember at 7 o'clock in the morning on Monday, the day of landfall.
2: Mardi Gras Monday.
13: The early speculation was that New Orleans had dodged a bullet.
7: By late this evening, onlookers were back in the French Quarter. In the words of one, the fact that the damage wasn't worse was pure New Orleans luck.
8: I would say there's nothing like the flooding that we might have anticipated. This was clearly a horrific storm. Clearly, it is going to be a mess to clean up. But, Wolf, they were expecting Armageddon here. Armageddon, it wasn't.
13: The media was down in the French Quarter, where all the hotels were. And the French Quarter had fared pretty well. We didn't really discover what the true impacts were until about 11 o'clock in the morning. I was in the radio center at City Hall, and we got a report that the 17th Street Canal levee had broken and that water was pouring into the city. I said, wow, we need to go and see this.
2: This is how Marty ended up on that helicopter flight. When he first approached a Coast Guard pilot to ask him to fly him over the city, the man said no, probably thinking, why is this public affairs guy trying to hog a precious helicopter?
13: So I told them a little white lie that I was there because the White House was counting on me to give them a situational awareness following the hurricane.
2: It worked.
13: About 30 seconds into the flight, I saw water for as far as the eye could see.
2: He later estimated correctly that 80% of the city was submerged. The biggest gut punch was the sight of the people standing on their roofs waiting to be saved. Many buildings had been pushed off their foundations and were jumbled together. He said they looked like someone had taken a bunch of dice and thrown them around.
13: I kept thinking to myself, I just need to let people know so that we can start to help people. I called Mike Brown directly.
2: The director of FEMA.
13: And I told him what I had seen, what the damages were, and he said, thank you. I'm going to let the White House know. And we subsequently got on a conference call with FEMA leadership in headquarters and FEMA leadership that was over in Baton Rouge. And I explained to them what I had seen. And their response was, thanks for the information. We'll try to get you out of New Orleans as soon as possible. And that was it. No questions asked. No delving into what I had seen.
2: No questions, no delving. Why was there so little curiosity among FEMA's leadership about a crisis that the agency had predicted years ago? How had it been left to a PR guy to sound the alarm? All while, with every passing hour, the situation seemed to be getting worse.
9: It's almost like being in a war zone. If a home is not destroyed, it's full of water and lives just torn apart here. You can see these rooftops just barely sticking out of the water. Look at that. Those are homes. Those are homes.
2: Coming up on American Emergency.
0: I told you earlier today I didn't think this had turned out to be Armageddon. I was wrong.
2: This is On the Media.
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2: This is On the Media. I'm Michael Loewinger. While FEMA's only guy on the ground was trying to alert the agency's leaders about the breach at the 17th Street Canal levee, Siobhan Allen had just celebrated her 19th birthday with a raucous block party in the 8th Ward. She slept through most of the storm and woke up with a head-splitting hangover when her dog, sopping wet, jumped on her bed. The first floor of their home was quickly filling with water. Her family was lucky to have a two-story house. Most of her neighbors didn't. Her mom, grandmother, and siblings waited on their balcony. They burned sheets to try to get the attention of helicopters buzzing above them. Eventually, some guys from the neighborhood showed up in a little boat and offered them a ride to the Superdome.
16: My grandmother and my mom were like, no, we're not getting on the boats. We're going to stay here. And I remember looking at my mom and saying, I cannot die on my birthday. I can't die here. And my mom and my grandmother stayed back. And I just remember telling them I love them and whatever happened, happens. And I remember I was real scared on the boat and we saw a dead body. And that's when I knew Katrina was, it was real. I'll never get the picture of this man out of my head for the rest of my life. I remember it was a black guy. He had on a white shirt. He had on some black pants, and he was just face down in the water. I just remember screaming on the boat, just screaming and screaming and screaming and screaming all the way to the Superdome.
2: Not long after she arrived, Siobhan was faced with more death.
16: It was a guy that took his life. He lost his whole family in a hurricane. He jumped and landed at the bottom of the Superdome.
2: Oh, that's so awful.
16: Everybody was just like shocked. Everybody trying to talk to the National Guards, begging the National Guards to help. And the National Guards was just like, they didn't care about us at all.
2: Within a day, Siobhan discovered that her family had made it to the Superdome safely. Her grandmother reassured them that the floodwater would recede and they'd be able to leave in a day. But that's not what happened.
31: Thousands of evacuees sought refuge in that shelter of last resort, only to be subjected to an unspeakable breakdown of law and order.
2: As the crowds at the Superdome grew, so did the wild rumors.
32: There were a lot of looting going on. There was a shootout today as well. There were rumors of rapes, murders.
33: Violence erupted, and there wasn't enough security to stop it.
2: Tales of armed gangs, babies raped and killed at the Superdome. Mayor Nagin and law enforcement officials repeated some of these claims, as did CBS and Fox. though investigators failed to find proof or firsthand witnesses. The reports about looting were true, sort of. It wasn't as if swarms of people were, like, seizing on the moment to get free swag or flat-screen TVs. They were hungry. Siobhan says she saw people trying to break into vending machines to get something to eat. FEMA had promised to deliver 15 trucks of water and 360,000 MREs, ready-to-eat meals. Only a fraction arrived, 5 trucks of water and 40,000 meals.
13: This is now becoming a disaster into its own right because of the conditions that were developing.
2: After wading back and forth through the flooded streets to visit the Superdome, Marty decided he'd be of more use just staying there 24 hours a day, sleeping on the concrete while he relayed dispatches to FEMA headquarters.
13: The Superdome had become a toilet bowl.
16: The bathrooms was, like, disgusting. They didn't have any running water. I saw a guy taking a poop by the concession stand, just out in the open.
13: The smell and the toxicity inside was unbearable.
16: People were peeing in their seats in the Superdome. It was not safe and healthy for anybody to live in.
2: Like so many survivors, Siobhan had brought no supplies with her to the Superdome.
16: I left my house with the skirt I had on, the maxi pad that I had on.
2: There was no toilet paper, let alone any sanitary products.
16: So I walked around every day with a bloody skirt on. I was covered in my own blood.
2: It was hot and humid. With little drinking water and no power for air conditioning, people were fainting. FEMA's medical staff, which was supposed to arrive before Katrina, came late and were quickly overwhelmed. Siobhan's grandmother had a stroke.
16: And we didn't even know she was going to live, if she was going to die. She had no medical attention. It was a lot. It was a lot.
2: Siobhan says her grandmother pulled through. But in that moment, her family decided that whenever they could leave the Superdome, they were done with New Orleans. On Wednesday, the third day after the storm hit, Marty pulled out his BlackBerry and sent an email to his boss.
13: I sent this email to Mike Brown, and it said, "Sir, I know that you know the situation is past critical. Here are some things you might not know. Hotels are kicking people out. Thousands are gathering in the streets with no food or water. Hundreds are still being rescued from homes. We are out of food and running out of water at the dome. Plans are in works to address the critical need. Phone connectivity is impossible. More later."
2: Brown was staying 80 miles away in Baton Rouge, preparing for a TV hit on MSNBC that night. He never replied. But a few hours later, Marty received an email about the FEMA director's activity. His press secretary was concerned that Brown's schedule was too packed and that his dinner would be rushed, especially considering the wait times at Baton Rouge restaurants. Another FEMA colleague forwarded the email chain to Marty as if to say, "Get a load of this."
13: Now, this is Wednesday afternoon at 2:44, so we were well into our third day at the Superdome. And I responded, "Oh my God," in capital letters with 8 exclamation points. "Just tell her that I just ate an MRE and crapped in the hallway of the Superdome along with 30,000 other close friends, so I understand her concern about busy restaurants. Maybe tonight I will have time to move the pebbles on the parking garage floor so they don't stab me in the back while I try to sleep. But instead, I will hope her wait at Ruth Christ's is short." So you can tell the sarcasm my response.
2: Yeah.
13: Those kinds of emails that were going around told me they really do not understand the human crisis that we're dealing with here.
2: And there were other signs. Some Katrina survivors had been directed to a different impromptu shelter a mile away at the city's convention center. Just like at the Superdome, thousands of mostly black residents awaited rescue there without access to basic supplies. The day after Marty sent that email, CNN's Paula Zahn asked director Mike Brown about the lack of preparations.
1: "We just learned about that today. And so I have directed that we have all available resources to get to that convention center to make certain that they have the food and water."
3: "Is there you just learned that the folks at the convention center didn't have food and water until today, are you?"
1: "Paula, The federal government did not even know about the convention center people until today.
2: Outside the convention center, one man held up a tiny baby to the news cameras.
4: Here we go, baby, out here. They don't have no formula, no water, and they want us to survive out here. Where's FEMA? Where's the mayor?
5: But right now, the immediate concern is to save lives and get food and medicine to people so we can stabilize the situation.
2: Later that week, President Bush did a now iconic presser with his beleaguered FEMA director.
5: And Brownie, you're doing a heck of a job. The FEMA director's working 24.
2: On Friday, DHS Secretary Michael Chertoff removed Brown from Louisiana.
6: Mike Brown has done everything he possibly could to coordinate the federal response to this unprecedented challenge. I appreciate his work, as does everybody here.
7: That's how it sounds when you get fired in Washington. As for what Mr. Brown may think of it all, we do not know. He wasn't allowed to answer questions.
2: His side of the story came out in the following months when he appeared in a series of televised congressional hearings about FEMA's Katrina response.
1: My biggest mistake was not recognizing by Saturday that Louisiana was dysfunctional.
2: In his testimony, Brown said the blame should lie with the state and local officials who waited too long to order a mandatory evacuation. That FEMA's slow response during the storm could be explained in part by the fact that DHS officials had sat on reports about the levee breaches, including the calls from Marty Bamunde after his helicopter ride.
1: It's my belief that had there been a report come out from Marty Bamunde that said that a terrorist has blown up the 17th Street Canal levee, then everybody would have jumped all over that. But because this was a natural disaster, that has become the stepchild within the Department of Homeland Security.
2: He argued that the focus on terrorism before Katrina had hampered its ability to prepare.
1: We ask for money to follow on Hurricane Pam, to do the implementation of those plans.
8: Who did you ask it from?
1: We asked the Department of Homeland Security for it, sir,
8: okay. And
1: we did not get that money.
8: And who denied you that?
1: Well, you have to ask DHS. The process they go.
2: There was some truth to what Brown alleged. Katrina was a catastrophic breakdown of government at all levels. There was plenty of blame to go around. When asked why he didn't act sooner on Marty's warnings, he deflected by calling Marty an exaggerator. But looking back, Marty's assessments were accurate. Perhaps it was easier for Brown to blame the messenger than take responsibility for the horror that unfolded.
17: So how many total FEMA people were pre-positioned approximately at the Superdome?
1: Counting the team, which I will count as FEMA people, a dozen.
2: When asked the same question by lawmakers, Marty contradicted his former boss.
18: Was there anyone else from FEMA in New Orleans on that Sunday?
19: No.
18: Monday?
19: No.
18: You took on enormous responsibility, and it goes beyond public affairs. You were the chief lifeguard.
2: This is the reason I wanted to speak with Marty Bamunde in the first place. To me, his story symbolized the complexity of the agency's failures during the storm. That beneath the dysfunction among its leaders, there were still FEMA workers who would do anything to help people. Even if it meant sleeping on cement floors at the Superdome or testifying against his boss in Congress.
19: I was honest. I wasn't trying to protect myself or protect anybody else. I was an emergency manager, and what I saw in Katrina infuriated me, and we needed to do better.
2: After the hearings, lawmakers took the lessons they had learned and passed the Post-Katrina Emergency Management Reform Act, or PCEMRA. The law requires that FEMA's top leader must have professional emergency management experience. FEMA remained part of the Department of Homeland Security, but the act gave the agency more freedom to spend money and mobilize aid before and during disasters. It also shielded FEMA from funding cuts by the Secretary of Homeland Security, or at least it was supposed to. Last year, whistleblowers at FEMA signed the Katrina Declaration, the letter that was shared with Congress claiming that the current administration has violated PCEMRA left and right, leaving the agency vulnerable once more. Trump has yet to nominate a permanent FEMA director for Senate confirmation, and insiders I've spoken to say his rumored pick, Cameron Hamilton, does not have the required experience to lead the country through the coming hurricane season. The whistleblowers also pointed to DHS Secretary Kristi Noem's vendetta against FEMA, how she bullied workers at the agency, calling them names while withholding funds and attempting to slash preparedness programs. All this was too much for Marty. Last year, he decided to retire after 3 decades at FEMA.
19: When my leadership tells me that I'm worthless and that I'm part of a conspiracy to do wrong in this country, that's a hard thing to swallow. You say, I don't know that I see a future here.
2: FEMA, as you know, is sometimes a kind of a punchline. There was a Gallup poll from October of 2025 that found that it was the third least popular agency in the federal government. How much of that do you think is the product of FEMA's own failures? How much of that is the product of conspiracy theories and baseless allegations?
19: I think it's a product of human nature. When there's a disaster and you're impacted, you're angry, you're hopeless, you're mad, your life's changed. And all that you want is to be back to normal the next day. And that can't happen. And no FEMA can make that happen. We don't take it personally when you hear these ratings and everything. But I can tell you, to this day, whenever there's a disaster, the first thing people say is, where's FEMA? Where's FEMA? Because they know that we're going to be there to help. And they want us. They need us.
2: After leaving the Superdome, Siobhan Allen got on a bus to Texas and ended up in Houston, where she still lives today. For 16 years, she refused to celebrate her birthday.
16: I just felt like it was a lot of lives lost on my birthday, and it wasn't worth celebrating. My mom told me that I can't keep living my life in the past, that I have to move on. I finally celebrated my birthday on my 35th birthday. I rented out a park, and I gave myself a big, huge party. But even right now to this day, I feel like when I celebrate my birthday, I'm celebrating the people that was lost in New Orleans.
2: Last year, on the 20th anniversary of Katrina, her 39th birthday, Siobhan worked up the courage to do something she'd never done before. She watched a documentary about the storm, a new Hulu series titled Hurricane Katrina: Race Against Time.
16: I sat in my bed on my birthday, and I actually cried. Like, I said, this is what we actually went through during Katrina.
2: She was moved in particular by the film's media criticism, its analysis of the exaggerated news coverage of violence and looting.
16: I have 3 younger brothers that was in middle school going into high school, and they caught the hate from the kids in the Houston schools. They used to get jumped on all the time just from being from New Orleans. The kids used to say, all y'all do is kill, steal, and rob people, and that's not my brothers and them. That's not their personalities.
2: After watching the documentary, Siobhan decided to tell her story, in her own words, for the very first time, on TikTok.
16: So I'm going to talk about my stay in a Superdome for Katrina and how horrible it was to relive that trauma all over again.
2: At time of this recording, her video has been viewed nearly 90,000 times.
16: I guess it started hitting the algorithm of people from New Orleans. Everybody started commenting on the video and started sharing my video. I was just like, I can finally let the past be the past and not be afraid to talk about it.
2: In the years since the storm, FEMA and climate change experts have begun to tackle one of its most salient lessons. Natural hazards hit poor communities and people of color the hardest. Studies show that marginalized groups are less likely to trust government officials during big disasters, more likely to live in flood-prone neighborhoods, and less likely to receive adequate aid during the recovery process. These are basic facts, and yet, under orders from Trump's DHS, references to these disparities are being scrubbed from FEMA literature as part of a larger censorship campaign against language related to so-called DEI and climate science. For most of my life, when I heard the word FEMA, images from the TV coverage of Katrina, pictures I'd seen on TV flashed into my mind. And I don't think I'm alone. The agency may never succeed in decoupling itself from its greatest failure. But even as it tried to build on lessons from Katrina, there were new challenges and new threats. Next week on American Emergency.
0: An anti-government militia group known as Veterans on Patrol is claiming Hurricane Helene was caused by government-controlled weather weapons. The group called Hurricane Helene an act of war.
2: In the aftermath of Hurricane Helene in 2024, FEMA was hit by a tidal wave of disinformation.
8: I don't think any of us knew the magnitude of what this storm would mean in FEMA's history, and that I didn't know at the time.
2: That's it for this week's show. This series is reported and hosted by me, Michael Loewinger, with additional writing and reporting from
9: me, Eloise Blondio, On the Media's senior producer. Jared Bartman designed the artwork for the series. Our fact checker is Tom Colligan. Original music and mixing from Jared Paul. American Emergency was edited by executive producer Katia Rogers.
2: Special thanks to Brenda Valdivia and Justin Knighton. 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
23: From Chicago, this is Film Spotting. I'm Adam Kempinar.
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35: You also know her?
34: We were at Runway at the same time, Miranda.
35: Really? 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
23: Meryl Streep is back as Miranda Priestly in The Devil Wears Prada 2. What better way to pay tribute to maybe the best to ever do it than with a top five devoted exclusively to her?
36: 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Difficult, but not impossible. It's ahead on Film Spotting.
37: Live from NPR News in Washington, I'm Windsor Johnston. President Trump has granted pardons to a growing number of public officials convicted of corruption while also moving to dismantle a federal office that investigates public corruption cases. Trump campaigned on claims the justice system had been weaponized against him and pledged to overhaul parts of the federal government. NPR's Ryan Lucas reports the administration has quietly followed through on many of those promises since returning to office.
38: Smaller states and more rural places, that's where the public integrity section would step in with resources and expertise and do these cases to hold corrupt state and local officials to account. An example of that is the prosecution of a former police officer in a small town in Pennsylvania who was convicted of bribery and other offenses, including using his position to obtain sex from 2 women in exchange for favors in prosecutions.
37: That's NPR's Ryan Lucas reporting. The Census Bureau's internal watchdog has launched a review of a field test for the 2030 census in parts of Alabama and South Carolina. NPR's Hansi Lo Wang reports the Trump administration made last-minute changes to the test. That's raised concerns about how the Bureau is preparing.
1: The Commerce Department Inspector General's Office says it's looking into whether the 2026 census test actually helps the Census Bureau make the next once-a-decade headcount more accurate and less costly. With little explanation, the Trump administration downsized the test. It now only involves households in parts of Huntsville, Alabama, and Spartanburg, South Carolina. If they don't fill out an online survey this month, they may get a knock at their door starting in June from census workers or U.S. Postal Service workers. A past Government Accountability Office study found using postal workers to conduct census interviews would not be cost-effective. The survey asked people about their U.S. citizenship status. Research shows that's likely to hurt the accuracy of numbers used to redistribute local representation and federal funding. I'm Zila Wong, NPR News.
37: Voters in Louisiana are weighing in on proposed congressional maps as the state considers redistricting changes ahead of the midterms. Brooke Thorington of member station WRKF reports the effort is part of a broader Republican push across the Deep South. Amid chanting and protest in the halls of the Capitol, Democratic Representative Denise Marcel

0: Peoples Gas, at the heart of Florida's energy, is committed to safely delivering natural gas to homes and businesses. 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
1: One with all Republican districts, a map with one black majority district, and another with two black majority districts. For NPR News, I'm Brooke Thorington in Baton Rouge.
2: You're listening to NPR News from Washington. Immigration officials have lifted a hold on green card and visa applications for doctors from three dozen countries. The move means physicians whose cases have been paused for months could soon get them renewed, allowing them to work. But scientific researchers and other professionals from countries including Iran, Venezuela, and Afghanistan still won't have their immigration applications reviewed. The Trump administration put a pause on applications from those countries, citing a need to improve security screening. More than two-thirds of Americans surveyed say they're trying to get more protein in their diet. But NPR's Amy Held reports producers of whey, one of the most popular protein supplements, are struggling to keep up with demand.
3: A byproduct of cheese making, whey was once considered waste. Today, by way of concentrated protein, consumers can't get enough. The U.S. dairy industry has been scaling up, investing billions to meet protein demand. But the USDA says whey availability is shrinking. Some suppliers have already sold out for the year. Over the past year, whey concentrate prices have spiked almost 90%. And protein's popularity keeps gaining muscle. This year, U.S. dietary guidelines were updated to advise higher intake, and with the rise of GLP-1 weight loss drugs, users are turning to protein to avoid muscle loss. While many people prefer dairy-based whey, concentrated protein from plant sources like lentil and pea is also going strong. Amy Held, NPR News.
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5: 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We've been jokingly referring to it as Two Fest, Two Film Spotting, but we did recently get an email from listener Chris Ostendorf who said, come on, guys, it was right there. Film Spotting Fest 2, fully ado. How did you blow it, Josh?
6: I love that. And you know why? Joker Folie à Deux is, yeah, it's a better movie than Too Fast, Too Furious. I'm gonna say it. I think you might even say that, Adam. You might even say that.
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5: 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We're looking forward to three movies at the Athenaeum and then Sunday closing it out at the Music Box. Cleo from 5 to 7 with Agnes Varda biographer and critic Kerry Rickey, and then Trey Edward Schultz is going to show his movie Creesha and talk about it with us afterwards. Wet Hot American Summer Saturday night, and then Michael Phillips joins us at the Music Box for the Royal Tenenbaums. 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
6: My number five comes from Steven Spielberg's The Post, where she plays Kay Graham, owner of the Washington Post, and it is her momentous decision and announcement of it. My decision stands. My number four comes from A Prairie Home Companion, a musical performance.

0: alongside Lily Tomlin of My Minnesota Home.
1: My number five is a musical performance as well. Starts out with Meryl Streep performing, then goes to Shirley MacLaine performing. Mother-daughter here in Postcards from the Edge, directed by Mike Nichols. I'm calling it Adoring Mommy. I'm Still Here is the song that Shirley MacLaine sings, and I love watching Meryl Streep as Suzanne, the daughter, watch so admiringly despite their tumultuous relationship. Number four, I have Adaptation, the Charlie Kaufman film, and you could call it the dial tone scene or Very Happy Now, when Susan Orlean, Meryl Streep's character, gets very high on the drugs that are made from the ghost orchid. Let's now get to our top three, Josh, with your number three.
0: So you asked at the top about the first film that I saw, which featured Meryl Streep, and this pick, it's not that, but it's probably the first film that I had to seriously consider her performance, not just as an interested moviegoer, but honestly, as a critic. I had started freelancing by the time I saw this movie, and so actually had to review it. And it's, I have this gap. This goes to why I had to do so much homework too, Adam, is that growing up in the 1980s, you know, in a house, we did watch the Oscars almost every year. So I mostly knew of Meryl Streep for all those nominations and wins she racked up in that decade, because it was entirely in movies I was too young to see. Didn't have HBO, couldn't help me out there. So yeah, she was just this legend out of my reach. I mean, let's look at the stats here. 7 nominations in the 1980s and 2 wins. You have to literally, when you go on IMDb to her Oscars page, you have to like click to expand the section to see everything. So incredible run. I was on the outside looking in. So probably the first time I gave thoughtful consideration to one of her performances was with 1995's The Bridges of Madison County. This was Clint Eastwood's adaptation of the hugely successful Robert James Waller novel. It traces a 4-day affair between a National Geographic photographer on assignment, played by Eastwood, and an unsatisfied Iowa housewife and mother, played by Streep. It's a rare middle-aged romance Hollywood didn't make much of then, and I don't know if they do at all now. It's also fatalistically sad, you know, given just the pre-doomed nature of this relationship. When I wrote that review, I described it as a love noir in which the heroes are conflicted and no one wins in the end. I was very high on both Streep and the film itself back in 1995. I have not seen it since. So I was heartened when it got a lot of support, came up a number of times when I did ask about favorite Streep scenes on my Larson on Film Facebook page. In fact, a few people mentioned what is going to be my pick, the silent goodbye glances exchanged by Streep's Francesca and Eastwood's Robert near the end of the film. So we have completely nonverbal acting going on here. Basically, it starts with Francesca and her husband pulling up to this row of stores to pick up groceries and supplies. She returns first, sits in the truck to wait for him, and then she notices it's been raining this whole time. Looking out through her windshield, she notices Robert there standing across the street looking at her. So you get this long, wordless sequence, and the agony, little bit of ecstasy, plays out across Streep's face. It's just wrenching, all the more so for this little smile she lets out. And at one point he returns it. He comes closer, standing in the middle of the street, but then something about her expression or how she's holding herself, something stops him from coming any closer than that. And then when he turns around, gets in his truck and pulls away, then her face just, you know, goes blank. It falls. Streep does what she does. And it's devastating. Probably worth noting, yes, this is a Streep accent role. Francesca came back from Italy with her husband, who had served there in World War II. So she's employing an accent throughout here, but my pick, I'm actually going with the no dialogue scene from The Bridges of Madison County, The Goodbye Glances.
1: Yeah, I think you summed it up well, and I think what is so effective about that is not only that little smile that you get and the way she leans in as if she's entreating him forward, but then
0: right.
1: I'm going to go with the word discovery again. when the character realizes that he's not coming forward, when she realizes what this is not going to be, she doesn't do anything dramatic. She just pulls back slightly. And that pulling back, she's so good at small little gestures like that. I'm going to suggest that Streep, as an actress, with my number two here in a little bit, and maybe even subconsciously, who knows, is able to convey with her characters through gestures like that. They're tells. She gives you exactly the psychology of the characters, and it's just that subtle little pulling back. We know exactly what that character is thinking.
0: Yeah, I think you're absolutely right. And this is an entire scene built on those. And it's part of the agony of the scene is we don't know, and neither of these characters know exactly how far the other is going to go, wants to go, who's waiting for who, who's going to take the next step. And the scene extends beyond this where, you know, her husband actually drives away when he comes back and they end up following Robert's truck. And then you get that, you know, great moment where she puts her hand on the door handle. And it's like maybe 6 minutes of her going back and forth, making all those calculations in her mind that Streep plays out entirely on her face.
1: My number three, this line is what I'm calling the scene. It's a line of dialogue directly from the scene, and it should tell you exactly what movie it comes from. I'm going back-to-back early 2000s picks, and I'm going back-to-back picks that didn't get her nominated, Josh, but probably should have in my mind. Now, I want to note, that's very easy for me to say when, no, I did not go back and look at these years and see who was nominated and who I'd kick out. I'm just saying I love both her performance as Susan Orlean in Adaptation, and I love her performance here as Eleanor Prentice Shaw in Jonathan Demme's remake of The Manchurian Candidate from 2004. The line of dialogue is, "The assassin always dies, baby," as she is explaining to her son, the brainwashed, the lobotomized, effectively, character played by Liev Schreiber, her son Raymond Shaw. I believe, I haven't seen this in a while, so bear with me if I don't get some of the details exactly right, but I believe it's election night or it's election day, and the planning, if you watch the scene, it has to be, because she's talking over shots of the Secret Service checking out the building where the president-elect and the VP-elect, and he's the VP-elect, are going to be speaking that night, and where she has orchestrated this assassination that is supposed to take place, and the president-elect is going to die. And of course, her son, the VP-elect, is going to become the president. This scene, Josh, this is a character who falls into that character realm a little bit for Streep, not an accent, but the clothes matter, the hair matters, the way, the kind of staccato way she speaks matters. She certainly plays a woman who is very aggressive in a, unlike Kay Graham, she would have no problem telling every man around her, and you see her in this movie do it many times, every man around her to get out of her way and do exactly what she wants them to do. She's used to being the aggressor in a lot of these situations. She's very ruthless. She's Machiavellian, obviously, if you know the film and what she's done to her own son. And yet in this scene, the way she says that line, "The assassin always dies, baby," it's impossible for me to say those words and not, I mean, it's terrible coming out of my mouth, but not say it and make it sound like it's a line from like a film noir or something. It's not a film noir. She's saying that like a mother just telling her child a universal truth of the world, like any of us would when we're reading them a bedtime story, or we're just telling them the way the world works.
2: What happens to Ben?
3: The assassin always dies, baby. Necessary for the national healing.
1: You know, we had the complexities of the mother-child relationship to start my list, and now Streep is the one playing the mother with this son character. Early in the scene, you see the wounds on his back that she stops on, as she's toweling him off. He's just gotten out of a bath or shower. And yes, there's some awkwardness to that. We'll touch on that in a moment. But she sees the wounds on his back that she played a role in him getting. And she pauses and she reacts, Josh, like a mother, not like a ruthless mother who has long accepted this. She pauses to me like a mother with guilt might, like a mother who doesn't like seeing her son, a child with wounds. That's how she feels about it. Even with all of the heinous things that she's done and is about to do, that's how she reacts to seeing those wounds on her child. And even with that line about the assassin, the coldness and the callousness to it, and these things that she clearly has come to terms with, you understand, we as viewers understand that Eleanor Shaw is a monster. But people like Eleanor Shaw in the world, and we know there are people like Eleanor Shaw in the world, they don't believe that they're monsters. And they're certainly not interesting characters if they're played like monsters. When you hear her explaining to him what she's done and why and what's going to happen, it's clear that she has come up with this character and the way Streep imparts it. She has come up with justification after justification. She is in complete denial. She has convinced herself that it was all correct. And the line, Josh, that slays me, or the few lines that slays me, it's the part where she says, "And so I let them take you and change you a little bit. Not so much that you would notice." That's where she betrays that there is this human. There is the mother inside of Eleanor who sacrificed. She knows that she sacrificed her baby boy for this greater good, and who sleeps at night by telling herself that not only is it for the greater good and that it's for him so that he can have all the advantages that she never had and that his father never had, but that he's only changed a little bit. And here's where the physicality comes into play, is that you see the sadness in her eyes when she says it, but she also, that's the first time where that character in the scene loses her composure a little bit. She can't maintain her stillness. Her head shakes a little bit, and she has to force herself back into character right after that line.
3: "So I let them take you and change you a little bit. Not so much that you would notice, but just enough to bring you back to who you really are. And to what you will become."
1: And then, I said we'd get to it, the scene does also culminate with her kissing him. I don't know how you would describe that kiss, Josh. It does certainly border on lustily. There's hints of an incestuousness, whether that was always there, whether that is something that is new. I don't know that the movie ever does give us more than that, or if it's just simply to suggest another aspect in which, you know, she is completely controlling her son. But the other thing about Streep that I want to say is she's so good, not just with the physicality and the gestures, but blocking, which this could all be Demi. Let me be clear. But there are stories, there are plenty of stories that actors tell about working with Meryl Streep where they talk about the way she'll position certain things or the way she'll position herself in a scene for certain reasons. And it wouldn't surprise me in this scene where, if Streep had something to do with it, where when you watch how the whole scene plays out, she starts on high looking down on him, as if she's in a position of authority over him as his mother. And as then the scene transitions to her being more at eye level with him, as we do actually see her taking more of a motherly type of position with him. And then by the end, she's down on her knee in a position that does feel both more supplicating, awkwardly supplicating, but also as if she's trying to imbue him, and she is. That's what the scene's about. She's trying to imbue that character with the power and authority that he's going to assume by the end of the night. And it's all, it's just all there in the way she moves. That character moves over the course of the scene. It's a chilly, it's a really chilling, I should say, chilling scene. And just even her voice, the way her voice belies that over the course of that scene is really a wonder.
0: Yeah, she's like attempting a transfer of power that's not really a transfer of power, but she's trying to sell that on him in a way. I really like Demi's Manchurian Candidate. It's one of those, you know, you hear, why are you reheating a classic, and why is a classic director bothering? And then it, it turned out like gangbusters. So it's a really strong film. And Streep maybe doing a dry run for Miranda Priestley here a little bit. I don't know. There are certainly, that would be just 2 years later, and there are certainly some connections between those characters. All right, for number two, here's some homework that paid off for me. My pick is Well, I'm Doing It from Silkwood. Mike Nichols again here as director. Streep is playing Karen Silkwood, who in real life died in a one-car crash while in the midst of exposing lack safety standards at the Oklahoma plutonium factory where she worked. This is maybe my favorite Streep performance that I watched in all my homework, Adam. This is the one I was thinking of when you were talking about that moment in Adaptation where she's as loose as I've ever seen her playing Karen Silkwood. Now, obviously, this is a movie that's part paranoid thriller, and as the tension rises, that alters a little bit, but she retains this throughout, I think, and really has it at the beginning when we're introduced to her. Karen Silkwood, on the floor of this factory, she's joking with coworkers. You know, she breezes into the lunchroom, playfully takes a bite from a coworker's sandwich. And you get a sense that she's this character, this Karen, as envisioned in the movie. She's at once a breath of fresh air, but also kind of annoying. Some people think she's great. Some people are like, roll their eyes. And it's such great character building, because you get the sense watching this that she almost became, and again, this is the movies, Karen, she almost became an activist by accident, just on account of her instinctively iconoclastic attitude. This is just who she is. And once she gets nudged in that direction, it's where she's got to go. And then my pick, which I'll get to the moment, speaks to that. But yeah, I also want to mention, man, does Streep have real heat with Kurt Russell, who is great in this movie. Again, maybe people are saying, duh, but first time I watched Silkwood, and I think of Russell as a different sort of presence in movies, not as the, you know, supporting character love interest. And here he does play Karen Silkwood's live-in lover. They share a number of really strong scenes, but I love her with him the most at the very end. This is essentially their goodbye. It's early morning. She's gotten up and she tells him she's heading out to the factory, and then she's going to a union meeting that night. And he asks her, he asks her not to go. He says something like, I don't want you doing that.
2: I don't know how late this meeting's going to go tonight.
4: I don't want you doing that.
2: Well, I'm doing it.
4: You don't owe the union anything.
2: Let's not fight.
4: You don't owe the New York Times anything.
2: Let's not have a fight now. Okay?
4: Okay.
0: He just completely melts. He just melts in that moment. He half-heartedly tried to play the quote-unquote man card, knew it didn't work, and then she pulls that out, and he's just like, yeah, I'm helpless here. It's Streep's smile that really says it all. Again, she's not trying to be defiant. She's not trying to cause trouble. It's just who she is. Who this woman is. And Streep lets us know that through a smile. And I love throughout the movie, you know, Karen is often smiling at her own little thoughts, and she doesn't share them out loud. And what a choice, whether that's written in the script or it's something Streep chose to do, to not let the audience in has to be an enormous risk for an actor, when you might think your entire job is to always give the audience access, or at least a hint, a little peek into, here's the word I'm sure I've used, interiority. And so often in this movie, Streep lets Karen have her own little private amusements that even we don't know what she's smiling and laughing at. And I just love that detail. yeah, I really like this movie. Russell's great. Cher, great as their lesbian roommate. What a role, what a performance. I mean, a very complicated role that I know some people have issues with, but Cher, I think, is really strong here. And Streep, just so refreshing. Maybe her least, to go back to that word, precise, maybe her least precise performance. But again, that's part of the magic trick, is that, of course, there's precision in every choice of when to smile, when to laugh, when to look towards another character or look away and hold that private joke. Those are all precise choices, but she makes them feel, she just makes them feel incredibly of the instant moment here.
1: They're invisible. Those choices are invisible with Streep.
0: Yes,
1: always.
0: Thank you.
1: Yeah. Yeah. It does feel that way. And Silkwood's another one of those that was on a lot when I was younger. Feel like I've seen the entire movie and I remember the unapologetic nature of that character and that,
0: yeah,
1: that fierceness in Streep. But when it came down to rewatching the movie, especially because she got a nomination for it, it was watching this one or it was watching Postcards from the Edge. And I made my choice because I wanted to watch a movie that, I don't know, even though she starts off the movie almost killing herself with an overdose, I felt like it might be a little bit more fun than Silkwood. So my choice.
0: It definitely gets intense. And then I will say also, you know, and this is maybe to the point of Streep's movies themselves reaching limits, I do like Silkwood quite a bit. Nichols handling of the paranoid elements and the thriller elements, which start, it gets a little rushed in the end. It's just not as, let's just say it's not as precise as Streep is.
1: Speaking of intense and not fun, my number two choice, and both my top two picks here are obvious. I'm not trying to trick anybody here. I knew they would be on my list when we decided to do our top five Meryl Streep scenes. It's definitely true that I appreciate the William Styron book, Sophie's Choice, more than I appreciate the Alan Pakula movie, Sophie's Choice. I think the book, Sophie's Choice, by Styron is one of the greatest American novels that I've read. It's that rich, that incredible. I think the movie's pretty good. I think, obviously, Streep is incredible in it. I can't believe I rewatched, for this list, The Choice. Do I get a medal? Do I get something for rewatching The Choice?
0: Sure.
1: Sure. Josh, I mean, you, maybe we'll hear more about this. You watched this movie for the first time.
0: That's right.
1: I am forbidding Sam to play any audio or to show any video from this scene. I don't want anyone to relive it. I'm not going to describe it in any detail. What I know about this scene, or some of the lore about this scene, where her character, Sophie, I'll just give you the setup, right? The Choice. And I remember we all have grown up hearing this term, Sophie's Choice. And yet I managed to go, I didn't read the book Sophie's Choice until I was, I think, about 23 years old. And I managed to go 23 years of my life and not ever know what The Choice actually was. And I remember reading the book and getting to it and just slowly taking the book and putting it down and not talking to anybody or picking the book back up for a few hours. I was not going to process it further after experiencing that. So I didn't know what it was. And maybe for people that don't know it, I don't want to spoil it. I'm not going to get into it anymore. It is the choice scene though that I'm going to go with. And there's lore around it that would make sense, that we've heard with scenes like this that are so harrowing emotionally that it might have been shot in one take. That when you watch it, and you could believe it, because if I remember correctly, you only see Streep. The shots of Streep seem to all be just from one camera angle and of one size, a medium close-up, basically, or a close-up. So maybe they all were from one take. But I'm pretty sure I also saw her in an AFI interview where she was talking about the filming of this scene and the funny the payoff of the story was that it was 4 a.m. or something, and she was talking about how amazing a director Alan Pakula was, how he was so in tune to the actors, and he cared about what you were doing so much, and that was his real gift as a director. And she did a take of this scene, a close-up of this scene, and there was silence. And she thought, oh wow, I just devastated him. I can't believe it. He's speechless. And then she looks over, and both he and Nestor Almendros, the cinematographer, are just passed out asleep in their chairs. So that would suggest, unless she was talking about a different scene in a concentration camp, obviously then they shot more than one. They shot more than one take. But sure. She's also said this is a scene where she says, I didn't act. She met with the little girl that was playing her daughter for the first time earlier that day. They had this sort of bonding moment where they played together. They had fun together. It somehow then put her more at ease, actually, as an actress, to have that moment with her rather than just having to go then shoot the scene with her. And then her phrase was, she said, I didn't act. The scene just happened. And what I felt is what you see pouring out on screen. So what I will say about it, in terms of my list, Josh, this is where I was going with the gesture part. I'd love to ask Meryl Streep about this and see if my theory holds any water or if she would completely shoot all of it down or only part of it down. But rewatching it actually a couple times for this list today, there is that moment of discovery. And the moment of discovery for this character is when the commandant has to say a few times what the choice is for it to really register with Sophie, as you would imagine, right? Because it's so horrific. The moment where it truly registers, where you see Streep as Sophie register what she is going to have to do, she just does this thing where she quickly nuzzles her daughter. She, nuzzles her daughter, puts her nose into her daughter's cheek, and then she goes back to looking at the commandant and interacting with him. And for me, watching that, that tells me that that character has processed the choice she's going to have to make. And even though she's still 30 to 60 seconds away from actually making the choice, psychologically, she's actually already made the choice. She knows that's telling us that she's made the choice, that moment with her daughter is of significance. It's not just comforting. It's of greater significance than that, that for that character, it felt like something she was compelled to do because her brain was already ahead of her body was ahead of her brain, actually, I would say it that way. So I'm going to be vague because, like I said, even though this movie and this book is certainly it's past the date of spoiling, I'm just going to leave it at that. And I'm going with the choice from Sophie's Choice.
0: What better way to honor an all-time actor like Meryl Streep than with some acting of her own? Don't answer that, actually. Massacre Theater returns when we come back. Stay with us.

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1: 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I'm Peter Sagal. 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
10: I don't even know what is the truth. After all these lies I have told.
11: Tell me why.
10: There are so many things you don't understand. So many things that I can't tell you.
12: Explanation! You're listening to Film Spotting. I'm at my number one, and I've got Sophie's Choice at number one, Adam. It's not this actual moment, though. Definitely, obviously, had to give it as much consideration as you did. And to your point, to your description of it, you know, it happened so quickly was my shock. And as you said, watching this the first time, the whole sequence, knowing of it as its legendary reputation, this is what the movie is. I expected it to be this drawn out, agonizing sequence, and it all rushes by so quickly. Yet Streep, to your point, makes the decisions and the choices within this tight time frame to give it so many layers of terror and somehow feel impulsive. That's what it struck me, is that it felt to me like Sophie, this woman, it was just her final decision kind of just burst out of her almost instinctively and revealed things to her about her relationships to her children she didn't even know, perhaps.
13: Perhaps.
12: But I love your point about the body being ahead of the mind, where the body might have known those things, right? Mm-hmm. So, yeah, it's just, you know, it's one of those legendary scenes by reputation that absolutely holds up. The reason I didn't go there, though, is related to my overall impression of Sophie's Choice, which, again, very good movie. I believe you that the Styron novel is better because it feels a little overpacked and in some ways disjointed. And it felt like an adaptation of a massive piece of literature.
13: Yes,
12: watching
13: that's fair.
12: It. Still a good movie, though. Still a very good movie. But anyway, I think I went a different direction because that moment works. The choice works for me for all the reasons we just talked about, but also because of the 2+ hours of groundwork Streep has laid in creating this character for before we get to that point. Because thanks to it, thanks to all of that, Sophie is not just a victim of circumstance when we get here. She is a pre-complicated woman who comes to the moment already with all sorts of guilt and conflicting loyalties and compromises she has made. In a way, this sounds awful, but her life has horribly rehearsed her for this moment already. And so one of those places we see this ground being laid is the scene I'm picking. I'm going to call it, I don't even know what is the truth, because it's how she kind of kicks off going into this confession slash memory. This is earlier in the movie, but later in Sophie's life. So it's earlier in the film we're watching, but comes way after the choice scene, actually, chronologically in her life. This is in post-war Brooklyn, and she's trying to flee the ghosts of her past by starting this new life with this erratic Jewish lover, played by Kevin Kline, and their downstairs neighbor, played by Peter McNichol, an aspiring Southern writer who I'm assuming is the Styron stand-in in the movie. Mm-hmm. So
11: he is.
12: This character, the neighbor, Stingo, he's been the recipient of a few confessions from Sophie over the course of the movie, including her choice, the scene you just talked about. And I'm going to go with an earlier confessional conversation they have. And this is where she starts telling Stingo about her father, who previously, I think one of the first scenes they met, she talks about how much she deeply loves her father. Here, however, she reveals to him that actually he was a prominent anti-Semite in Poland who called in public speeches for the extermination of the Jewish population. Now, you mentioned Pakula director and cinematographer Nestor Almendros. As she talks about her part in all of that in this scene, they shoot her in a largely uninterrupted take. It's almost like an Ingmar Bergman-style portrait shot. It has these deep blacks surrounding her face. And she's looking, as many times as I've watched this and stared at stills, I'm still not certain if she's looking slightly off camera or into the camera. It's mm-hmm. somehow Streep has found this middle space that's so unnerving.
11: Yeah. And it's a little uncanny valley-ish almost.
12: A little bit.
11: Yeah.
12: Yeah. And it works because what she's holding here is a vacant, haunted stare. And she holds that throughout. And the feeling I had, it's as if Sophie exists in two eras at the same time. It's as if she's left the time-space continuum in an awful way to live in the past as she's recalling it. She's ostensibly looking at Stingo, but it just feels like she's looking sort of at us and just through everything. She's just looking through everything. So, yeah, that's where I ultimately landed after watching this movie for the first time. I'm going to go with basically one of her confessions. I don't even know what is the truth.
11: Mm-hmm. What's interesting, Josh, is I might have actually gone with that scene instead of the choice, because that image, that haunting image that you described, is the image from Sophie's Choice that lingers with me the most.
12: Yeah.
11: It's been so long since I've seen Sophie's Choice that I didn't remember the context for it, and I couldn't find it. I was Googling random things, trying to find that moment. And
12: it's complicated.
11: Until you posted it, I couldn't find it.
12: It's complicated because, as I said, she has these series of confessions, and she mm-hmm. kind of moves and opens up more and more with Stingo. And so, yeah, it's definitely a journey that, as I said at the top, like Streep is doing, and the screenplay, you know, and the direction, they're doing this work so that moment that you chose hits as powerfully as it does.
11: Mm-hmm. So this is true of especially any top five like this, where you're talking about acting and you're trying to describe this ineffable quality of the best performers. And you really just want to say, just watch the scene. Why are we trying to describe thing they're doing and break it down in a sort of technical way when it's there? And I especially feel that way about my number one, which is the I'm leaving you scene from Kramer versus Kramer. But this is another one of those journeys. And I'm sure it's there on the page, because it is. It is there on the page. Surely the script contains this character's arc simply from it's a literal journey from apartment, inside the apartment door, to hallway, to elevator, right? And from marriage to just outside the marriage to out of the marriage. It's all of those things. But watching how Streep, as Joanna, processes all of that, for me, is something every time I watch it. And it's the anxiety that you sense right away as she's watching Dustin Hoffman being Ted being this character that he always is. You know, he's on the phone and he's talking about his day and he's really not paying her any attention at all. And she's being silent mostly early on in the scene, right? But you still see in her face and you see in her chest the way she's breathing, just a little extra heavy, that she's very anxious. Of course she is. She's about to tell her husband something she's never said to him before, something momentous that she's leaving. But it's been a long time here again since I've seen Kramer versus Kramer. But this comes as a bombshell. I don't think he has any sense that there's really any problems in their marriage. You watched it more recently. Is there any sense that there's really a struggle?
12: For him?
11: For him.
12: No. I mean, that's part of the character is how oblivious he's been.
11: Exactly. Right? So it is going to be a huge bomb for her to drop, not only for her as a character to say it out loud, but for this character, Ted, to have it delivered to him. Of course she's anxious. But then you see it. You see the way Streep just a little bit, the more he is showing how oblivious he is, the more she hardens just a little bit, that she gets a little bit of resolve. Her words and her actions then become just a little bit swifter. It reinforces that she's making the right choice. And you see it, even though she's not saying anything. And then she does start to let it out finally what she's going to do. The moment for me is the beat right after Ted says, where he's now trying to process what's really happening. And he says, sorry, I was late, but I was busy making a living, right? Come on. Okay. Can we stop now? And here's that moment that Streep just sits in, that long pause, and her response when she speaks, it seems like it's not to him. It's completely internal. It's an utterance to herself, but out loud. It's a reckoning with herself that she's resolved. She's really doing it. She grabs her purse and she looks down to the right, and then she picks her head up. And what does she say? She says, so.
13: Can we stop now?
10: So, that's everything.
11: Like she's going to say something more, but then she clips herself off. And what does she say? That's everything. That's everything. That's everything she needs to tell him about what's going to happen next. She's told them about the bills and the dry cleaning and how much money she took from their bank account. That's all settled. All those details that she, as the wife, has to take care of in this marriage. But that's also everything for this marriage, for this relationship. She's saying that's everything. It's a wrap. It's a wrap on this marriage. And everything about the departure, the way he grabs her, he grabs her bag as she tries to exit the door. So what does she do? She just goes without it. She has to, now that she's finally said it and she's resolved to do it, she can't go back in. And so if he's going to grab the bag, right, he's just going to, you know, she's finally going to just go. He's already dragged her back in once. So then once she heads out the door, she just lets him take the bag. And the way she breaks down in the hallway, Josh, because she's shown this resolve. She's been assertive here, but that doesn't change the fact that she understands the severity of this moment, that she is ending her marriage, that she is walking out on her son. She doesn't know what the future is going to bring. And so, and she even still feels the need to comply in a way with him and diffuse the situation, because when he presses her on it, what does she say? It's not you, it's me, it's my fault. Mm-hmm. That's her answer. So you get those layers of assertiveness, like I said, but also she is still so fragile. And that's Streep in that scene, through both the nonverbal parts and the verbal parts, playing so many different layers in Joanna.
13: What are you doing? Where are you going? Come on, just tell me what I did. That's all. Just tell me what I did. That's
10: so
13: terrible.
10: You. It's not
13: then
10: you.
13: What is it?
10: It's me. It's my fault. You just married the wrong person, that's all.
13: Okay, fine. Let's just go inside, please.
10: I can't. I tried. I swear.
13: Joanna, please. No, just... I'm sorry.
10: No, don't. You don't make me go in there. Please don't make me go in there. Don't make me go in there.
12: She is so good in this scene, and she creates such a full person in these few opening moments. Is it possible she's too good? I'm sure.
11: Maybe.
12: I'm sure this is, you know, a standard complaint that's been brushed aside for Kramer versus Kramer. Don't criticize the movie you wanted. Criticize the one you were given. But the fact that Joanna comes so fully to life, I really had trouble with the movie sidelining her. And again, I know it's supposed to be his story for so much of its running time. She's great again when she appears later on the stand. And when they talk, I think in the lot, you know, but this is my, probably my number six, my honorable mention. I almost went with it because she's so good, as you described, Adam. Mm-hmm. But I struggled. Here's another street movie that I liked, but had some reservations about. And for me, it was just the, man, what if this had been a 50-50 movie of both of these incredibly rich, conflicted, complicated, conflicting characters, what might we have gotten? And I just felt for the next, what, 40, maybe 50 an hour, I felt Joanna missing from Kramer versus Kramer. And it's mm-hmm. to her credit, let's say, for a top five street scenes, let's say she did that to the movie. She was too good, Adam. She was too good.
11: It's not shocking that we both love this scene, and I think it's a fairly famous scene in her filmography. And yet, more often than not, when you look at reviews of her movies and famous scenes, the stand scene is the one that's brought up often. But
12: that's the Oscar moment. But
11: it is. Yeah. But this scene is the one that for me always hits me harder.
12: There's a lot more going on here, for sure.
11: I think so too. Those are our top five Meryl Streep scenes. We would love to hear your picks. feedback@filmspotting.com.
12: All right. It is now time for the return of Massacre Theater. It's been so long, I probably need to remind you, this is where Adam and I perform a scene. You get a chance to win a Film Spotting prize. All right, Adam, are you ready? Have you prepared? Have you been, what's the term in NBA circles, you know, when a player comes back from a break or an injury, they're ramping up. Have you been ramping up for this?
11: Not at all. Definitely not. Did people think I had finally killed this segment off? No, it just goes on hiatus when we have madness.
12: Right. And it always comes back. You can't kill it.
11: No.
14: Would that it was as simple.
15: Would that it were so simple.
14: Would that it were so simple.
15: Would that it were so simple.
14: My dear boy, why do you say that? Why do you say twer?
15: Well, you should say it like I said.
11: I would make some comments here, Josh, and probably give away a few hints, but I think even changing a word or two, the dialogue itself is more than enough for our audience, don't you think?
12: Probably. I hope there will be a lot of entries because I think people will get this. Now you're playing. You usually play the woman's part.
11: Yes.
12: Is that still the case here? Is the female part?
11: I think it qualifies.
12: It qualifies. Okay. All right. So you'll be in your comfort zone.
11: I should be. Not British though. We'll see if I give her a British accent.
12: That's true.
11: Even though I'm not intentionally doing so. Are you ready? You started off. And action.
12: I think it's time for me to give us a pep talk and explain some things. A very long time ago.
11: May I have a word with you, privately?
12: Well, we're in a hole here where...
11: It's just on the other side of this mineral deposit. Follow me. I'm going to lose my temper now.
12: When?
11: Right now.
12: Well, when...
11: 12 years ago, you made a promise to me. While we were caged inside that trap, that if we survived, you would never steal another chicken, turkey, goose, duck, or squab, whatever they are. And I believed you. Why? Why did you lie to me?
12: Because I'm a wild animal. And
11: scene.
12: Scene.
11: I think we came back with a vengeance.
12: Yeah, we were good. A little hint of British at some point, but,
11: was
12: but that's
11: it?
12: Not a bad thing.
11: I put on the same voice all the time. I'm one dimensional. What can I say? If you know what film we just massacred, email the movie's title, your name, and your location to feedback@filmspotting.com. www.thedetroitmusic.com. The deadline is Monday, May 18th. We'll select the winner randomly from all the correct entries and announce it in a couple of weeks. Josh, that is our show.
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7: The people of France really adore their children. Even in big city Paris, complete strangers will often provide helpful advice on how to be a good mother. That's what a pregnant American discovered when an elderly gentleman stopped her on the street.
21: He took my hand in his and he told me he thought I looked beautiful. And then he thanked me for making a new French citizen.
7: Hi, I'm Rick Steves. Today, it's a Mother's Day edition of Travel with Rick Steves. American Mary Barone tells us what it's like marrying into French culture and talks about the joys and challenges of raising a child in Paris. And another young American mother, Jennifer Wilson, joins us to share her family's adventure, moving everybody to a tiny rustic village in Croatia, where her ancestors came from.
22: The neighbors had a cow on the first floor of their house, and the gathering space was sort of the cafe bar in the middle of town.
7: That and some special tributes to our mothers. It's just ahead on Travel with Rick Steves.
23: Live from NPR News in Washington, I'm Windsor Johnston. The U.S. military says it's disabled two additional Iranian oil tankers in the Strait of Hormuz. The Trump administration says ongoing attacks do not mean the ceasefire is over. NPR's Quill Lawrence reports commercial shipping traffic through the region remains under close watch.
24: CENTCOM posted video on social media showing the massive Iranian tankers as their smokestacks burst into flames from precision U.S. strikes. CENTCOM says the tankers were empty and approaching Iranian ports despite the U.S. blockade. For its part, Iran continues to effectively block all commerce through the Strait of Hormuz, stopping oil, gas, and fertilizer shipping for a significant part of the globe. This comes after Iran and U.S. forces traded attacks this week, but the White House maintains that a four-week-old ceasefire continues and therefore congressional approval is not needed for the war. Iranian negotiators haven't announced a reply to the latest U.S. proposal to end the war, and the demands of both sides still appear far apart. Quill Lawrence, NPR News.
23: President Trump says a three-day ceasefire between Russia and Ukraine will take effect this weekend. NPR's Danielle Kurtzleben reports the president says the pause in hostilities could be the beginning of the end of the war.
0: Trump says in a social media post that the ceasefire will be Saturday, March 9th through Monday, March 11th, and that it will include a swap of 1,000 prisoners from each country. Trump claims that he asked for the ceasefire and that Russian President Vladimir Putin and Ukrainian President Volodymyr Zelensky agreed. He added that peace talks are continuing in the war. Zelensky previously proposed a truce. Last year, ending the Russia-Ukraine conflict was a central goal of the Trump administration's foreign policy. However, the administration this year has been occupied, first by deposing Venezuelan President Nicolas Maduro, and now by the war the U.S. and Israel are waging in Iran. Danielle Kurtzleben, NPR News, The White House.
23: It was another big week for tech stocks on Wall Street. NPR's Scott Horsley reports both the S&P 500 index and the Nasdaq Composite closed in record territory.
1: Computer chip makers continue to see strong demand from data centers. That's boosting shares of NVIDIA and other companies with ties to artificial intelligence. The job market in computer infrastructure is not so strong. That's one of the sectors that lost jobs last month. Overall, U.S. employers added 115,000 jobs in April as the unemployment rate held steady at 4.3%. Job gains last month were somewhat stronger than forecasters had expected, which should allow the Federal Reserve to focus for now on fighting stubborn inflation. For the week, the Dow gained 0.2%, the S&P 500 rose 2.3%, and the Nasdaq jumped 4.5%. Scott Horsley, NPR News, Washington.
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1: Investigating Musk and X last year, focusing on algorithm manipulation and potential interference in French politics. The probe was expanded earlier this year after a complaint accused X of spreading hateful, racist, and homophobic content. And now French prosecutors say they've opened a criminal investigation. The Paris prosecutor's office summoned X and XAI, as well as Musk and former ex-CEO Linda Yaccarino, threatening to issue warrants equivalent to indictments if they failed to appear for questioning. In February, Musk called the investigation at that time a political attack. X did not immediately respond to a request for a comment. John Ruwich, NPR News.
2: Google will pay $50 million to settle a class action lawsuit accusing the company of systemic discrimination against black employees. The lawsuit claimed black workers were routinely pushed into lower paying jobs and denied opportunities for advancement based on racial stereotypes. Google denies wrongdoing, but agreed to settle the case without admitting liability. The plaintiffs say the settlement is a significant step toward holding one of the world's most powerful companies accountable and making clear that discriminatory practices will not be tolerated. I'm Windsor Johnston, NPR News in Washington.
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5: Years ago, Seattleite Mary Campbell married a Frenchman she met while working at Rick Steves Europe. They're now raising a family in Paris. In just a bit, Mary lets us in on a few French expectations for being a young mother. And Jennifer Wilson tells us what happened when her family opted out of their busy American life in Des Moines and relocated to a small village that time forgot in the mountains of Croatia. By the way, we're proud to note that this week's Mother's Day edition of Travel with Rick Steves won the top Lowell Thomas Award for audio from the Society of American Travel Writers back when it first aired in 2013. I'd like to open by sharing a few thoughts about my own mother, June Steves. She had passed away just a few months earlier. My mom was my first travel partner ever. It was 1969, and I was a wide-eyed 14-year-old when she introduced me to Europe. As my dad was busy doing business with European piano builders, he imported pianos, my mother and I immersed ourselves in the wonders of Europe. On that first dip into Europe, we'd watch Dutch bicyclists gather at a stoplight on the way to the fields, wooden shoes filling their little handlebar baskets. Venturing into our first subway ride ever, we found our way to a stop called Trocadero, emerged, turned the corner, and set eyes for the first time on the jaw-dropping Eiffel Tower. Together, we puzzled at neoclassical buildings that looked both new and ancient. We collected souvenir pins to fill my Bavarian felt hat. When friends in Germany gave us a tin of white asparagus, we opened it and marveled together at what looked like a rare albino vegetable. And with Norwegian relatives, we traveled to the fjord where we found the actual house from where my mother's mother left for the new land. In her case, Canada. On that first trip, I was attached to my mom. Literally, as back then, a mother and her child could share the same passport. And flying home from that first foreign adventure, I have a hunch my mom knew that she planted in me a seed, one that would sprout into a lifelong passion for travel. One of my favorite photos is of me and my mom with our hosts in Austria, in a dusty village on the border of communist Hungary. It was 1969. Mom had just introduced me to a man who claimed to have witnessed the assassination of Archduke Franz Ferdinand in 1914, which kicked off World War I. Whether he actually saw it or not, the story had me wide-eyed. And when I look back on it, I think that may have been the pivot.

pivotal moment in my life. It directed me toward my history degree and a passion for learning and teaching through thoughtful travel that has stayed with me to this day. June Steeves was born of Norwegian immigrants Harold and Erna Fremmerly on June 29, 1931, in Edmonton, Alberta. They eventually moved to Seattle, where Mom fell in love with my dad, Dick Steeves. The romance produced three children, me and my two sisters, as well as six grandchildren, and proved to be lifelong. Their relationship only seemed to be strengthened when, several years ago, Mom developed Alzheimer's, and Dad never left her side. In my mom's family, being of good stock was the ultimate compliment. Her mom and her mom's mom always talked about it. It must be a Norwegian thing, good stock to survive a hard life. It was as if offspring were like plants that needed to survive a winter snow. Mom certainly was good stock. In fact, my fear was that her tough Norwegian body would long outlive her Alzheimer's brain. In that regard, her death was both timely and a blessing. A week after Christmas, I got a call that Mom had been taken to the hospital. First diagnosis, pneumonia, but it was worse. A few minutes later, we learned she had had a heart attack and would need a pacemaker. Half an hour after that, the doctor was on the phone asking about Mom's end-of-life wishes. Within the hour, I gathered with loved ones at Mom's deathbed. Looking at her in that hospital bed, even with her pale face drained of life, I saw a noble woman of beauty and strength. I saw the power of maternal love. I saw, and I will remember, a strong, timeless woman of good stock, Viking stock. At 1:30 a.m. on December 29th, 2011, I held my mom's hand and stroked her head as she peacefully took her last breath. Losing your mother takes you to places you've never been. There's a void. You see things differently. You realize how much emotion is inside you. You find there's a bucket of tears reserved especially for mothers. Collecting my thoughts about Mom's death, I find myself going ethnic, going primeval. Coming together as Mom died, we cradled her. It was as if we created, with our family, loved ones, and pastor, a Viking ship in some torchlit burial ceremony 1,000 years ago in Norway. At that dreaded but epic moment, I appreciated the cyclical nature of life. June Steeves brought us in, and those she raised and loved saw her out.

0: Up next, the story of a family that moved from Middle America to the middle of a muddy village in Croatia. Tired of the rat race, Midwestern mom Jennifer Wilson decided to uproot her young family and seek out something simpler. So she moved her husband and two kids to the Croatian mountain village of her great-grandparents to learn what they would have taught her about life. Jennifer makes sense of her family's adventures in her book called Running Away to Home. She joins us right now from the Iowa Public Radio studio in Des Moines to tell us what she and her family gained from living in Croatia and how it's changed them now that they're back in America. Jennifer, thanks for being with us.
1: Thank you so much for having me.
0: So you took your family from Iowa to Croatia. Set up the story here. When did this happen? Why'd you do it? How long you stay?
1: Well, it was in 2008 when the economy was sort of melting down here in America. We were really feeling a lot of restlessness at the time. So we sort of collectively decided as a family to take a big risk. We decided to get rid of all of our sort of consumerist lifestyle stuff, and we took our young family back to the ancient Croatian mountain village of my ancestors, and it was a pretty amazing ride.
0: How long did you stay in Croatia on this trip?
1: We were in the country itself for about 7 months, the majority of that in Merkopi, the village itself.
0: Is your husband Croatian also?
1: He's Norwegian and Alsatian, but he sort of adopted my ancestors for the time we were in the village. It was really like hitting the reset button for our family there.
0: In what way?
1: Well, Jim and I have a fairly modest lifestyle here in the Midwest, but even a family like us, sort of in our American culture, tends to supersize everything. And we were just ready to kind of get away from the American buzz, and we went back to a most basic way of living. We were living in a small pension in this very small village that felt like it was suspended in amber since my great-grandparents left, and it really gave us the time and space to connect as a family. We wanted less busyness in our world, and we thought there can really be no better way of doing that than going to a place where there was really nothing going on. We had heard a few things about Merkopi. I had done some research and a scouting trip, and indeed it was sort of this quiet timeout land, it felt like to us. And so when we got there, the neighbors had a cow on the first floor of their house, and the gathering space was sort of the cafe bar in the middle of town. And everybody throughout the generations, they knew poverty like their backyards because they had lived from their gardens for so many generations through good times and bad. And we just really melded into this slower lane, I guess.
0: Let's just say I'm one of these Merkopi residents, and all of a sudden I see this cheery family come in. And here's this Sam and Jennifer and Jim and Zadie. So how are you received? What are these people supposed to do when they see you?
1: You know, from the very first day, it was crazy. I'm a travel writer by trade, and so, you know, I thought that I would be sort of easing the way for my family into this village. But I've done a lot of traditional travel stories, you know, Paris and Mexico and New York and going to sort of easy travel destinations. I was the one that was knocked off my pins in this town, so I was sort of walking around wondering what we were going to do for entertainment. And so I was a little fish out of water. My husband immediately, because he had a year away from his desk job, and that was just the happiest moment of his life, when he walked to this village where there was nothing to do but hang out and talk to the neighbors. And so they immediately embraced him. And of course, the Croatians love kids, and so they were part of everybody's life immediately.
0: So your kids are 7 and 4 at the time. And
1: That's right.
0: They just had friends to kick the ball around, or how did your kids pass the time? I would have wondered if your 7-year-old son, Sam, would have just go, what's going on here? I mean, I don't have my right. TV shows. I don't have my friends.
1: From that very first night, we just sort of released them into the mountain meadow with our landlord's daughters, and they were just part of the family. And they had more freedom and space than they had ever experienced in their whole lives. I mean, they learned how to climb trees. They learned how to walk up a mountain. I mean, it was amazing. And my daughter especially, physically grew over the time we were there a noticeable amount. They really enjoyed it.
0: You know, it's interesting because my grandparents came from Norway, and I would love my kids to better know from where they came, Norway. And you spent, you know, just a few months, basically, and you've given your children something that will enrich their lives from now on. They know from where they came. How was that? Was that successful?
1: You know, they were a little bit young to really get the full depth of the Croatian experience. I mean, they didn't quite understand the things that make Croatia what it is now. It's been made up of so much strife in the past several decades, since World War I, really. So they didn't get that part, and they probably won't until they're old enough to hear the stories that the people in the village told us. but they understand food and they understand the accents, and they have still good friends back in the village that I have a feeling as they get older, they'll go back and visit again and again.
0: How did the kids communicate, and how did your husband Jim fit so well, and did the locals speak English?
1: He spoke the international language of Who Wants a Beer.
0: Well, that
1: so
0: helps.
1: He got along really well. But he's also just a very open-minded, easygoing guy, and so he just did a lot of smiling and nodding. We had actually taken language lessons here in Iowa before we left, but really it was so hard to learn that language. A Slavic language is so vastly different from anything we knew, and no matter how we studied, we didn't pick up a ton. We talked about it, the level of toddlers. But the kids, it was funny how they all understood each other, although they didn't speak the same language. I mean, it was a lot of pantomime and giggling and let's just go run and play soccer.
0: For the village kids, I would imagine is, hey, there's two more kids to play with. This is fun.
1: That's exactly right. You know, let's see if these guys are any good at soccer, and we'll play it in the meadow tonight to find out.
0: More with Jennifer Wilson and her family's journey to the Croatian mountain village of her ancestors, and more Mother's Day tributes. It's all just ahead on Travel with Rick Steves.
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0: Jennifer Wilson is our guest right now on Travel with Rick Steves. She wrote Running Away to Home, Our Family's Journey to Croatia in Search of Who We Are, Where We Came From, and What Really Matters. It's about their decision to pack up from Iowa and try living in rural Croatia for a while. Her website is jennifer-wilson.com. What was the sense of privacy like in the village? Could you have your own space, or was it so humble and people living close together that you were all part of a big extended family?
1: People did live close together in a certain extent, but the houses were quite big. You know, the traditional European family house has three floors and a different generation on each one. So we were on the top floor in like a big dorm as a family. So we had our own private space on the top floor, but we didn't have much privacy from each other. We were all kind of lumped together. I thought that that would be an issue. You know, we have so much privacy in the United States, you know, in our homes. But, you know, we found that living in this big space where we could all see each other all the time, and it sort of helped us be closer as a family. We derived a lot of comfort from that, too.
0: I would imagine, you know, you come from Middle America and you're all tuned into the American dream. Did you find people in Croatia have the same dream, or do they aspire to different things?
1: You know, that's a great question, because one of the things that I kept noticing while I was there is how many parallels there were between the village of Mrkopalj and the United States as Jim and I were experiencing it. You know, since Croatia had earned its freedom in the wars of the 1990s, it just seemed to us like they were at this point where they got everything they wanted and weren't sure what to do with it. And I feel like we're kind of at that place as a family in the United States now. I mean, that's one of the reasons why we went to Croatia, to kind of take a time out and think, well, now what do we want to do with our American dream? What does it mean for us? Because it really doesn't mean just buying a bunch of stuff. That doesn't feel good to anyone. And I feel like the village was struggling with the same thing. Now we got what we wanted. Now what do we do? And I don't really think those questions have been answered yet. I do want to make a point, though, of saying that I've had so many families who are wondering how on earth we would do something like that and how we could afford something like that. And to us as a family, we made this our priority. We were going to save every single penny that we could to make this a timeout for our family. We didn't shop at the superstores. We didn't buy new furniture. We didn't buy big Christmas presents. We buckled down. And it's an amazing thing that in this American economy that's even as dismal as everyone says it is, by the end of about a year-long savings binge, we had enough for a 9-month frugal journey to Europe, where we still stayed in Paris and we still stayed in London. And It can be done. It's just about your priorities.
0: You know, we have a lot of 9/11 baggage. What baggage do Croats have?
1: Well, you know, something that I found really interesting was everybody wanted to know, as soon as I hired an interpreter to help me ask questions of people, as we all kind of wanted to know each other a little bit more deeply, and they were really frustrated that we couldn't speak freely. And I hired everybody's favorite bartender to translate for me. And one of the first things almost every person I interviewed in depth wanted to know is, what do Americans think of us after World War II? And, you know, one of the things that humbled me the most about this trip was how little I knew about international politics and what the circumstances were of the world wars and who was what. And I thought of everything as such a black and white thing, but it's really not so when you really look into European history. And Croatia was aligned during World War II with the Nazis and the fascists, not the entire country, of course, not all of the people, but that's where the dominant political party was. And they were very interested in explaining how all of that came to be. They were very concerned about that. And I think that's baggage they still carry. And it's something that they still argue about in this village amongst each other, in the bars at night. And it's something that we kind of felt torn about as well. I mean, what if you went back to Norway and found out the village that you're from was torn apart by politics that are abhorrent to the rest of the world? I mean, it was hard for us to wrestle with. During World War II itself, the village in Croatia was aligned with the Nazis and fascists. The Ustashi government was in control for a while, and of course they lost in the end, and then Tito took over. But the baggage that Croatia still, I felt, carried with them in this village, I can only speak for the village itself, was, we don't want you to think that we're a bunch of Nazis. I mean, that's really not how it was. We had two awful choices. We had communist Russia, and we had the fascists and the Nazis, and we had to pick whichever one was going to let us keep going to church. And one woman kind of said to me, we're Catholic the way Israel is Jewish, and we had to choose who would let us continue to worship as we wanted to, as we needed to. Everybody was very concerned about talking about that with me, and so then it became very important for me to relay that part of the story. And I wasn't really going there for politics, but it seemed like a responsibility to talk about that. That's the history that we missed because my great-grandparents left.
0: I've found that throughout my Eastern European travels, there is that lingering sort of concern about, were you partisan or were you Nazis or were your relatives fighting against the Nazis? Were you communists up in the hills? And even today, families would be known as, oh, their family's a partisan family, or that family was a Nazi family. And what, 60 years later, it's still with them. I'm Rick Steves. This is Travel with Rick Steves. We're talking with Jennifer Wilson, and she's written a book called Running Away to Home, Our Family's Journey from Iowa to Croatia. Jennifer, living there in this little village of 800 people, you must have had an intimate look at just the structure of society. What was your take on a woman's place in Croatian small-town society?
1: You know, I was a little intimidated at first. There weren't a lot of women in the bar, which is where I went when I first scouted the place, and I was there alone. I was sort of seen as an oddity, and eventually I was kind of teased a little bit for being so independent of my husband's life, you know, traveling alone. And also when Jim was there with me, they couldn't believe that Jim was staying home with the kids while I was doing my research. In fact, there's a whole chapter in the book that sort of talks about how everybody thought Jim was living the life of a Croatian woman. But in terms of the older people in the village, they had such a vigorous life that it really is something that we should shoot for more here. I mean, the neighbor guy who was well into his 80s used to dig our car out when we were stuck in the snow when we would visit. And everybody still had a job and ran their farm, no matter how old they were. And as a result, I mean, everyone, there were tons of people who were well into their 80s who were still quite vital.
0: I get the sense that the seniors would pass on skills to the younger generation. It's just that's the feeling I get when I look at the photograph in your book of the old woman with your family out foraging, it looks like.
1: Well, they certainly did to me. They kept reminding each other. My guide, Stefania, used to tell me, they kept reminding each other, we're all that she has. And so each of them would teach me something different. I learned how to make different recipes from Baka Ana. Zora showed me where the old foundation of our family home was. They wanted me to come back so they could teach me how to knit with 5 needles. The women sort of passed down to me the things that my great-grandmother might have taught me, including the herbs in the field and what we could harvest and drink as tea. It was the most touching and important part of that trip for me as a woman, separate from my family's journey. One of the things about that village, Rick, it was crazy. They would tell us everything. I mean, I knew who was having problems with his woman. I knew who was messing around with who. They would just talk about these things openly. They told me about their World War II stories and these awful things that had happened during the Yugoslavian wars. But when I asked them for the village recipe for rakia, new. I mean, doors shut. Done.
0: Wow. But they'd share it with you.
1: They would share it in copious amounts. The old women in the morning made sure we had a shot every morning about 9:30 on my way back from my morning run.
0: A shot of rakia at 9:30 in the morning?
1: Uh-huh. The old ladies. And I turned out to be a morning drinker. I don't like drinking at night, but wow, that was kind of nice to start my day with a little buzz like that. Makes a woman more laid back, that's for sure.
0: What is rakia? I mean, is it an anise drink?
1: No, it's not. It's boiled from plums, usually.
0: So it's fire water.
1: Right, right. And I didn't really go out to the bars at night so much. It wasn't really my thing. But, you know, I'd love sitting around with the old ladies in the morning and just doing a shot of something strong. And they always told me it would help my digestion.
0: And then they'd talk? Would that be a lubricant and they'd tell you stories?
1: Yeah. Yeah. It was some of the most pleasurable times in my life, sitting around a table and listening to these old women. And they were very physically demonstrative. They would rub my arm, you know, and treated me like a great-granddaughter. It was quite a gift.
0: What did they like to talk about?
1: The old women liked to talk about how little I knew. That was one thing that they really enjoyed. They liked to talk about the teas in the meadow there. They were having me on a steady diet drinking Gospina Trava, which turned out to be St. John's wort, because I was such a wreck when I first got there.
0: We're talking teas that were made of herbs from the surrounding meadows?
1: From flowers in the meadows, yep.
0: So they were experts at this?
1: They were absolute medicinal experts. There was not one ailment that we had in Merkapai. Of course, it was all minor travel stuff, colds, flu, whatever, that they weren't ready with, you know, boiled pine needles in a sap for us or something to that effect.
0: So the old ladies had folk remedies for whatever your family encountered.
1: They did. Our first neighbors, that was the phrase in the village for your best neighbors, the ones who you trust the most. Our first neighbors, Mario and Yasminka, took us to the secret bowl in the mountains that on a 1 week period of time in the fall, cranberries and blueberries fruited at the same time in the same foliage. And everybody was just laying on the side of this hill, just picking berries and putting it into cups and eating berries and just kind of this big local laid back party out there. And I just remember looking around this heath of, you know, purple and red and thinking, there's really nothing more beautiful than this moment in all the travels I've ever made.
0: Whoa, a Croatian utopia. So it's that 1 week when you've got the secret bowl in the mountain,
1: yeah,
0: where the berries are ripe at the same time.
1: Right. And there was actually an old fellow that came over and asked Mario and Yasminka why we were there and kind of grousing that, listen, there's only so many. We don't want everybody to know about this. And Mario explained to them that we were family.
0: I was going to say, it sounds like you were not just considered newcomers, but you were part of the family.
1: It really felt that way. I mean, I was going there seeking my immediate family's connection. I was also seeking a little bit more connection to my own family. I talk in the book a bit about how my own relationship with my mother is a little tentative, and I was looking for my grandmother, who was Croatian. She had a very heavy Croatian accent, and I did know her. I was kind of looking for some comfort from her in these unstable times, I guess, and I think everybody recognized it.
0: You were not really having the fulfilling, close relationship with your actual mother, and you found your great-grandmother, and you got that from her.
1: My mother's mother, Grandma Kate, she was the daughter of the people who were from Merkapai, and she and I connected. We absolutely were inseparable as grandmother and granddaughter. And when she passed away, that was when I started kind of becoming interested in the place where her parents were from. And then the last of my immigrant relatives died, Sister Mary Paula Radosovic, and the nuns gave me her personal papers that talked about Merkapai, Croatia. I got those papers at the exact time that I started just feeling really restless, and Jim was unhappy in his job. He had one of those awful jobs where you have to ask permission to have a day off to go to the dentist, you know, or to prove that you're sick. And we just started thinking, what if we just took a break? And to me, I was thinking, what if I just got to see my grandma one more time? And it was amazing how the village recognized that need in us. And, you know, as Americans, I think a lot of times we travel and feel like we're superior somehow, like we're going to visit these smaller countries from our very big country. We're a superpower. But they felt sorry for us. I found that repeatedly. They couldn't believe that I was coming there to find out who my great-grandparents were. Who doesn't know their great-grandparents, you know? It was fascinating that they really felt bad for us. I mean, they don't have any malls. They don't have any good sushi joints. But But they knew who they were, and there was no doubt about that. And they saw in me, especially, that I just wasn't sure. And, you know, I had not traveled like that before. I did when I was in college. I was backpacking, but I was from a very small town in Iowa. And it was my sister, Paula Rodasevich, the last of the immigrant relatives, who told me, you must travel. You must get outside of this small town. And so I hit the road, and I just went to learn things. I went to look in the Louvre because I wanted to know what everybody else saw, that sort of thing. It was a very cursory trip. But this travel with my family gave me such unique entry into a culture that you never would have gotten in any other circumstance. I really felt like it was the first time that I had truly traveled. Because, you know, when you're a travel writer, you have a guide or a fixer who tells you, try this, try that, and they hide everything from you, you know, because you want to have a little happy travel story that will end up in a travel magazine, and that's why everybody feels like they fail when they read travel stories and their trip didn't turn out like it did in the magazine. But this was, and I was committed to writing everything in between, and I don't look great a lot of times in this book because I talk about how I was uncomfortable. Yeah. We don't always look perfect. The village doesn't always look perfect, but it truly was this immersion into another world that we loved as a family. And me as a traveler, I think I really learned how to get outside of my comfort zone and see what that has to offer.
0: In a sense, then, running away to home is a guidebook.
1: I think it's permission for people to go ahead and not enjoy it sometimes, because in the end, you're going to get something different than you expected. And isn't that why we go somewhere anyway? I stepped so far outside of my comfort zone, I had no idea if I'd ever snap back. And in some ways, I haven't. It's a way to go and try to open your mind and learn a new way of being.
0: Maybe you don't want to snap back. Maybe you just want to snap to a different place than you would have been had you not traveled.
1: That's true.
0: And now you're back home. Your kids are a couple years older, 7 and 9. And you look back on it, was it worth all the trouble? What was the main lesson?
1: Definitely gratitude for the lives that we have. My great-grandparents took an enormous risk when they left their village behind and they didn't look back and came to this place where they didn't speak the language. And my great-grandfather had $14.50 in his pocket when he arrived at Ellis Island. I believe that as a family, we're never going to forget what that sacrifice meant to us. It's helped us have a better life. And I hope as Americans, we don't squander his great sacrifice.
0: Jennifer Wilson, that's an inspiring story, and I'd call it heroic parenting at the same time. Thanks a lot for sharing, and good luck with your book, Running Away to Home.
1: Thank you so much for having me.

0: Jennifer's book, Running Away to Home, is available in paperback. We also have a link to Jennifer's novel called Water, in which a reporter grapples with an all-too-real water crisis in her Midwestern community. You'll find it with this week's show notes at ricksteves.com/radio. It's a Mother's Day tribute with a little international flavor today on Travel with Rick Steves. We'll meet another young American mother and hear what it's like to raise a family in Paris in just a bit. Right now, let's pay tribute to the strong Sicilian mama as our friends Tommaso and Alfio from Sicily explain. I'm joined now by Tommaso Ponte and Alfio Di Mauro from Sicily. Thanks for joining me, Tommaso and Alfio.
1: Thank you, Ray.
2: What's the Italian word for mama's boy?
1: Mammoni.
2: Mammoni. What does that mean?
1: Mammoni, mama boys. I mean that we are the preferred of our mamas. So our mamas, you know, prepare our food. She makes our laundry. It's a great way of living.
2: So
1: is this, I swear.
2: Because this is famous in Italy also. But, I mean, in Sicily, there's still
1: is Sicily
2: the,
1: is much more, you
2: even
1: know.
2: Even in extreme, you have a strong umbilicone.
1: Umbilicone.
3: That is fun. Oh, I think you're right.
2: Umbilical cord. I know one Italian word.
3: Yes.
2: So it's hard to cut that umbilicone.
3: Well, you know, our mamas, I think they love us so much, probably too much, that they don't want that we leave the house.
1: Absolutely.
3: So
1: not.
3: That means that you're going to have a kind of a close relationship with your mama because she's going to take care of you or what you eat or what you're going to dress or the laundry and things like that. And I must say that sometimes, you know, Sicilians, they really enjoy it.
1: When you get married, there is a big competition between the mama and the wife. Don't forget that. That's why the mom and the wife, you know, the wife should stay very, very far each other. Otherwise, we have always, you know, fight.
3: So because can you imagine this poor Sicilian man struggling between these two women?
1: Yes, it's
2: oh,
1: a big
2: life
1: problem.
2: Is tough. Life is so tough.
1: Yes,
2: wow.
3: You can tell.
0: Tommaso, Alfio, mille grazie.
1: Andiamo a visitare la stupenda isola di Sicilia.
2: Wow. And Tommaso, what did you say?
1: I said, let's go and visit the beautiful island of Sicily all together.
3: Amunini.
2: Amunini, what was that?
3: Andiamo.
1: Let's go.
2: Andiamo, let's go.

0: Our next stops are Paris and San Francisco on this Mother's Day tribute edition of Travel with Rick Steves. Thanks for coming along.
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5: Bonjour, je suis Hélène Chiolino. J'habite Paris et je voyage avec Rick Steves. Hello, I'm Hélène Chiolino. I live in Paris and I travel with Rick Steves. Bonjour, je suis Hélène Chiolino. J'habite Paris et je voyage avec Rick Steves.
0: So many people dream about living in Paris. We're joined today by somebody who not only lives in Paris, somebody who fell in love with and married a Frenchman, moved to Paris, and now has a delightful little baby. She writes a blog, howtomarryafrenchman.blogspot.com, and she joins us today to give us a little insight into her life. Mary Bouron, thanks for joining us.
6: Thank you, Rick.
0: So walking around Paris, very pregnant.
6: Yes.
0: How do people treat you?
6: Yeah, they are very excited about it. The French love families, love babies, and love to see young women making more of them. I was exiting my bakery one day and had an older gentleman come up to me, and he took my hand in his, and he told me he thought I looked beautiful, and then he thanked me for making a new French citizen.
0: Really?
6: Yes.
0: So there's that sort of almost patriotism about bringing another child into the French realm.
6: Thank you for bringing us another taxpayer, I think.
0: Wow. And how old is your baby now?
6: She is 15 months. Colette.
0: Colette. Oh, nice. You wrote in your blog, by the way, your blog is so interesting, howtomarryafrenchman.blogspot.com. You wrote about a room full of Gemini.
6: Yes. Now, Paris is very popular to have babies, so there are a lot of young families in Paris. There's a lot of services, but there's so many babies that you really have got to get your organization down. For example, when you want to give birth in a specific hospital, you really have to apply right away. So, for example, I had a lot of girlfriends who were starting to get pregnant or thinking about getting pregnant. They would call the hospital every month, reserve a bed, and then if they got pregnant at the end of the month, keep their spot. And if they didn't, they'd call back and cancel.
0: They reserved a bed 9-10 months in advance?
6: Oh, yeah. Exactly.
0: Really? So just in case you can conceive, you've nailed a bed.
6: Yeah, you've got a bed down, yeah. So that's first things first is book your hospital in advance. And then the same thing is true with daycare. So the most popular month to give birth in Paris is May, because you have to have a 3-month-old baby in order to leave them in the daycare system. They can't be under 3 months.
0: Okay.
6: And every school year, there's something called la rentrée, which is the big September opening. And so all of the spots fill up in September.
0: So if you're angling for a top-notch daycare,
6: yes,
0: you want a baby that's 3 months old in September.
6: Exactly.
0: When most of the vacancies appear.
6: That's right. And they make those lists in May, so you want to have a springtime baby.
0: Wow, that requires a little bit of artistry.
6: Yes.
0: Are the Parisian women pretty good at that?
6: Oh, yeah. They're really good at it. In fact, I was completely sort of blindsided by this. We had an August baby, and then afterwards, when I'm telling people, oh, la, la, la, August, oh, what a difficult month to give birth.

0: You write in your blog about the mammies of Montmartre. Tell us about that.
1: Yeah, mamie is a nice name for grandma. And there are a lot of elderly people that live on this hill. And they are really involved in children's lives. Their children, other people's children.
0: Even yours, a stranger.
1: Even my child. Yes, yes, yeah. I think it takes a village to raise a baby.
0: Are they judgmental? I mean, I know it's kind of odd when an older person kind of makes some judgmental comment on how you're raising your child.
1: It took a little while to get used to it. But these elderly women would just march right up to you and tell you what they thought of you. You know, oh, madame, look at these poor babies' arms. You've exposed them to the wind. Or the other way around, even 10 minutes later, they could come up to you and say, oh, madame, your baby's suffocating with all of these scarves. Da, da, da, da. So they're very concerned about...
0: So without any sort of invitation, they'll give you plenty of advice.
1: No. Even
0: plenty
1: if you're sort of moving your eyesight over here to sort of avoid them, they'll march right up to you and say, oh, madame, madame, and give you a little nugget of advice.
0: Is it annoying or is it endearing?
1: Both. I try and take the endearing track because it is really sweet.
0: That's a good positive mindset. Yeah. I would add. When you're living in a complicated and dense sort of environment like Paris with so many strong feelings about how to live and what's right.
1: There's also no winning here. So I just, I don't try and debate. I just, oh, madame, thank you. Yes. Oh, you're right. We're going to go right home right now and bundle up.
0: How long have you been married to Gregoire?
1: 4 years.
0: 4 years. What's your advice to an American woman hoping to fall in love with a Parisian or a Frenchman?
1: Do it.
0: Do it?
1: Yeah. It's, wow. It's a lot of fun.
0: They're How is that? How are Frenchmen
1: different?
0: Unique? Different, yeah.
1: It's, I would say that, you know, very generally speaking, you know, it's hard to sum up a whole peoples here, but that they're very sensitive. They're very sweet.
0: So it's not just until they get you. They're sensitive even several years into the marriage.
1: They really are. Yeah, well.
0: Or is Gregoire just a unique?
1: Well, Gregoire is particularly sweet, yes. But generally speaking, they're a little bit softer than American men. And they make really nice life partners.
0: So Mary, your baby's 14, 15 months old now.
1: Yeah.
0: And you've learned about maternity leave and daycare and this sort of thing. How does that work for a French person compared to what we would expect in the United States?
1: Yeah, it's actually pretty different. And since this is my first baby, I didn't realize sort of all the differences until I was starting to describe this to my mother and my girlfriends and all of this. And they just, some of the things they couldn't believe. For example, maternity leave starts a month before your due date.
0: Okay.
1: So where here, you know, I know that I had friends that would bring their hospital bag and store it under their cubicle in case they had to rush off. Yeah, right to work. and then they'd have a few weeks at home, of course, just like, you know, and then they'd come back. Where there, it starts early. So that last month before you're even due, you're already at home, you're fluffing the toys in the nursery, you're getting things ready.
0: And you're getting paid leave at this time.
1: You are, yeah. That's when the paid leave starts, yes. And then once your baby is born, so you have a month before, and then you have, sort of depending on the contract exactly, you've got between 2 and 3 months afterwards.
0: Okay. And then you go back to work. Does your place of employment accommodate your new needs now as a young mother?
1: They do. So there's two kinds of contracts you can have in France. You can have a CDD, which is a determined amount of time, or you can have a CDI, which is for an indefinite amount of time. So if you've got an indefinite amount of time contract, which is essentially you'd have to, you know, steal out of the cash machine to get fired. You've got a job for life almost. You've got a lot more flexible benefits. So after that, 3 month period, let's say, and you're ready to come back to work, you could come back 4 days a week instead of five. You could also choose to take a year of unpaid leave, and they'd have to keep a job available for you, not necessarily the same position, but same level of pay, same level of
0: responsibility. So your employment would not be threatened if you chose to take a year off to be with your child.
1: That's exactly right. And then you would get back into the system, and then you could get pregnant again and just sort of keep on going. So it's a really amazing amount of flexibility if you have one of these contracts of indeterminable length.
0: I know in Scandinavia they have paternity leave also. In France, what's the approach to dads?
1: Yeah, dads get a couple of weeks as well. It's not as generous as the leave for the mom, but they get a couple of weeks to be at home for
0: sure.
1: And
0: is it use it or lose it?
1: Yeah, I don't know anyone that hasn't used it. I can't imagine why you wouldn't. Now, these benefits that are so, so great are only, of course, available to people that have these amazing long-term contracts, which are a little bit hard to get if you are a young married woman thinking about having babies, they can kind of sniff that out.
0: Oh, because it's expensive to hire a woman who may be pregnant in a year because you'll have to give her these generous benefits.
1: That's
0: so
1: exactly
0: that might
1: right.
0: make it tougher for you to land a job if you're in childbearing age and
1: yeah, that's right.
0: to be a mom.
1: Now, each company, it's imposed, just like the number
0: right.
1: of vacations or the number of work hours. The government just decides that everyone has to have it. So it's not, you can't go to one company and get less
0: right.
1: or whatever. But they're hesitant about hiring you.
0: With the economic challenges in Europe now and in France is having to look hard at their, you know, entitlements and so on.
1: Sure.
0: Do you feel like these things are going to be changing or do you feel like the French are committed to this?
1: I think they're really committed to this. Yeah.
0: They'll find a way to.
1: They'll find other things, getting rid of fiscal niches and there's plenty of stuff to cut
0: right.
1: there. But I think they're really committed to families and kids.
0: And Mary, let's talk about the practicalities of a little baby out in the big city, Paris.
1: Mm-hmm.
0: What about taking a child, an infant, to a restaurant, changing tables and so on, baby
1: yeah.
0: seats?
1: Well, first of all, I would encourage people to travel with their kids, even if they're little. It's so much fun. And I think you'll really connect with the locals. More people are going to want to come up to you, like we were saying, these mammies, and give you some advice. But even in a restaurant or at a bakery, maybe they'll give your baby a little piece of cake or they'll want to tear off a loaf of bread. And so a baby is a fantastic accessory, a prop for getting to know the locals, that's for sure. But it comes with a few challenges. Parisian restaurants are rarely equipped with high chairs. I know of two restaurants in all of Paris that have a changing table. I asked one of my Parisian mother friends when I first started, you know, how are you supposed to change their diaper? I don't understand. And she said, well, what you do is you go into the bathroom stall, close the door, put your knees together, put your baby facing you on your knees, and you change your baby on your own lap.
0: You make your own changing
1: That's
0: table.
1: That's right. You put the wipes over here, you put the diaper over there, and you are a human changing table, which I now
0: and that works.
1: Got this moved down, but it took a couple of tries, yeah.
0: One thing great about Paris is all the public spaces for little kids as far as parks go. In fact, when we had our little kids at this age, we'd mm-hmm. go to Place des Vosges,
1: mm-hmm.
0: and they got a wonderful sandbox there, and the young families are out playing, or I remember going out to the Montmartre Museum and on the mm-hmm. way from the walk from the metro station to the museum, delightful carousel and park and playground and the whole neighborhood was there.
1: The whole neighborhood is there because their living rooms are so small. So you really...
0: people don't have their own yard. They don't have their own swing set.
1: They don't have their own swing set. Their living room is probably sort of half adult space and maybe a little corner for the kids. So you go out to those parks a couple times a day for sure. So you're really going to meet a lot of people there if you've got your kids there. That's fun.
0: Mary, I would love to check back in with you and Colette in a couple of years and see how things are going.
1: Yeah.
0: Thanks a lot. Best wishes.
1: Thanks.
0: Since our interview, Mary has become the mother of three, and she now works as a food stylist in Paris. We have an online link to an archive of Mary's blog, How to Marry a Frenchman. It's at ricksteves.com/radio. Let's finish our vintage Mother's Day edition of Travel with Rick Steves with a tribute from a former show producer, Sarah McCormick. She found that a family trip to San Francisco and Berkeley brought up a lot of bittersweet emotions about the important things in life.
2: It was the first time I'd been on an airplane with my family in 20 years. My parents, sister, and I were flying from Seattle down to San Francisco to say goodbye to Barbara. When my parents left Seattle and eloped to Berkeley in 1966, Barbara and her husband Alan were their first neighbors and soon became their best friends. Their family became our second family, and Barbara was our California mom. My parents took us back to Seattle when I was just 2 years old, but we visited our friends in the Bay Area often. Dad would drive us around the curving streets through the Berkeley Hills. We'd drive past their first home together, a little cottage with a secluded garden and a view of the Golden Gate. Mom would point out the lemon tree that she had planted decades ago. And Dad would tell the story of how he'd flown down from Seattle ahead of Mom and found this perfect little home for his pretty young wife. In the back seat, we'd roll our eyes while Mom smiled at him across the car. We'd hang out with Barbara and Alan's kids while the parents had iced drinks on the back patio and reminisced. My parents always looked a little younger, sitting there in the Northern California sun. When we weren't with our friends, we'd do all the touristy things. Drive back and forth across the Golden Gate Bridge, pile onto crowded cable cars, and buy those little silk purses and Chinese finger traps in Chinatown. And everywhere we went, inevitably someone would break out with a hearty rendition of "I Left My Heart in San Francisco." Because, in a way, we had. The night before Barbara's memorial service, the four of us wandered the streets of Chinatown together, reminiscing. My sister and I bought the same tourist trinkets for our kids that we used to pick out for ourselves. We all made plans to take a cable car ride the next day. But in the morning, when my sister and I met Dad in the hotel cafe, he looked gray. Mom had collapsed in the bathroom the night before, he said. He'd had a hard time reviving her. He hadn't called 911 because he hadn't wanted to worry everyone the night before Barbara's funeral. He said, "I thought I was going to lose her." Mom joined us, looking a little pale, but otherwise okay. We decided to go ahead with the cable car ride. But in the cab on the way there, Mom said she felt dizzy. She didn't look good. We took her to the hospital. At the hospital, only Dad was allowed to accompany her. He insisted we go ahead with the cable car ride, that Mom would want us to do that, and that he'd take care of her. Maybe it means we're horrible children, but we went. Cable cars are the closest thing we have in this country to the kind of crowded death traps people ride every day in the third world. But in this litigious country, cable cars strike me as lawsuits on wheels.
3: Okay, right here, two between spools, okay, just step up.
2: There's a sort of running board along each side, which you stand on, with your backside hanging out and exposed to oncoming traffic, holding onto a pole. You lurch up one side of an improbably steep hill and careen down the other. Just a couple of feet separate you from the cable car going in the other direction. The driver, while cranking the Victorian-era gears, yells at the foolish tourists to pull themselves in and, for God's sake, to watch their backpacks. As the car climbs the first hill, I think of Mom and of how these are the streets where she was young, younger than my sister and I are now, and with almost everything still ahead of her.
4: Where's the part where it's real curvy?
3: Yeah, it's three blocks up, 3 blocks.
2: I think of Barbara and of the impossible loss of our California mother and of the fact that we're going to lose another mother, maybe not today, but one day. I reach for my sister's hand. Her face is grim. I suggest that we sing a song for Mom. And we talk the other people around us into singing, too. You can probably guess which song.

Mom turned out to be okay. No stroke, no heart attack. At least they couldn't find anything wrong with her. Or if they did, my parents didn't tell us. Mom looked really happy hearing about our cable car ride. That afternoon, we crossed the bay and drove back up through the Berkeley Hills for Barbara's memorial. We hugged her kids and grandkids, cried for our friend, and during the service, my sister and I sat on either side of our mom, each holding on tight to one of her hands.

0: Get out. Handle the line.
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10: NPR News in Washington, D.C., this is Weekend Edition. I'm Alyssa Nadworny. This hour, the latest on the raging redistricting battle. Plus, where do things stand with the negotiations between Iran and the U.S.? And it's been a week since the U.S. Supreme Court halted a lower court ban on the mailing of abortion drugs. For those sending pills, it's meant a hectic week.
11: Since the stay, we have had a huge surge in demand. Our numbers are probably double.
10: Later in the show, a local news outlet's Pulitzer Prize-winning investigation into predatory towing practices for things like minor infractions and the state laws that fostered them. First, our newscast. It's Saturday, May 9th, 2026.
12: Live from NPR News in Washington, I'm Windsor Johnston. Tennessee has become the first state to approve new congressional maps after the U.S. Supreme Court paved the way to redraw majority black districts last week. The move is part of a broader Republican-led redistricting push unfolding across several southern states ahead of the midterms. Mariana Bacayao from member station WPLN reports civil rights groups in Tennessee are moving to oppose the new maps.
13: The NAACP has filed an emergency petition against Tennessee's new maps, arguing that the state didn't have the authority to strike down a 50-year-old law that barred mid-decade redistricting. The new congressional maps split Memphis, the state's only majority black voting bloc, into three different districts. Protesters from the state's blue cities argue that this will take away the voice of voters who support Democrats, roughly a third of the state's population. Republicans say that the new maps will reflect the state's overall conservative bent and maintain that redistricting along party lines is legal. For NPR News, I'm Mariana Bacayao in Nashville.
12: A three-day ceasefire between Russia and Ukraine announced by President Trump is in effect. The pause in hostilities coincides with Russia's annual Victory Day parade in Moscow, which marked the defeat of Nazi Germany. Speaking through a BBC interpreter, President Vladimir Putin said Russia is fighting an aggressive force backed by European powers.
14: The great feat of the generation of victors inspires the soldiers who are today carrying out the tasks of the special military operation. They are resisting an aggressive force that is armed and supported by the entire NATO bloc. And despite this, our heroes continue to advance.
12: Ukrainian President Volodymyr Zelensky has told his forces not to attack the commemoration. Cameras will be allowed in court proceedings for the man accused of killing conservative activist Charlie Kirk. Martha Harris with member station KUER reports the defense wanted cameras completely banned.
0: It's been 7 months since 23-year-old Tyler Robinson was charged with first-degree murder. Media and public access have been a dominant issue during the early stages of the high-profile case. Robinson's attorneys have repeatedly argued that allowing cameras in the courtroom could bias the jury pool. But 4th District Court Judge Tony Graff rejected the defense's request to have a blanket ban on cameras. In Utah state courts, there's a presumption that cameras are allowed. The prosecution and Kirk's widow both wanted the cameras to stay. A preliminary hearing is now scheduled for early July. That's when prosecutors will lay out the evidence they have against Robinson. For NPR News, I'm Martha Harris in Salt Lake City.
12: You're listening to NPR News from Washington. A Dutch cruise ship at the center of a hantavirus outbreak is heading toward the Canary Islands. Dr. Angela Hewlett, an infectious disease specialist, says 19 Americans on board will be transferred to the University of Nebraska Medical Center for monitoring.
15: We have a trained team of healthcare workers, including everything from our nursing team to a physician team, including infectious diseases specialists, as well as critical care physicians. And we are ready.
12: The CDC is now classifying the outbreak as a level 3 emergency response

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1: Say could have many explanations, but some of the most discussed material comes from NASA's Apollo missions, including Apollo 17 in 1972. Astronauts described bright drifting lights outside of their spacecraft. One compared the scene to the 4th of July. Mick West is a technical analyst who studies this kind of military data.
2: It becomes clear that what they're seeing is actually just like ice particles and paint chips that are flaked off the side of their spaceship. So a lot of the things in this are being presented as being unusual, but they're actually not.
1: West dismissed the released files as an effort by the administration to distract the public from other current events. Katie Riddle, NPR News.
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5: This is Weekend Edition from NPR News. I'm Alyssa Nadworny in for Scott Simon. Good morning. This week, Virginia's Supreme Court knocked back a voter-approved redistricting plan that could have given Democrats in the state an advantage. This came just one day after Republican lawmakers in Tennessee approved a new voting map aimed at eliminating the state's lone Democrat House seat. We're joined now by NPR's Don Gagne to talk politics. Good morning, Don.
6: Good morning.
5: So this redistricting race is not slowing down. I mean, in Tennessee, there were protests against the move, which was not put to a public vote. And in Virginia, where voters narrowly supported redistricting, we saw the state's Supreme Court strike it down over a procedural error. I mean, what's the takeaway for voters?
6: Well, first, it is confusing for voters, right? This is a midterm, so traditionally that means lower turnout and overall lower interest by voters because there's no presidential contest driving those things. But now you have voters who don't even know what district they live in because of these changes. Yeah. They used to live in 4, now they're in 11 or whatever, right? And the changes making it more confusing are being driven by a variety of things, ballot initiatives, court cases, state lawmakers, so it's hard to keep up. As journalists, we're out there talking to voters. We always run into some high information voters, people on top of everything, but we also talk to lots of people who know less than that, some who pay very little attention at all till election day rolls around. This just makes it harder for everyone, and it again can radically disrupt the kind of balance and representation that you see in any given place, skewing results to help one party or the other.
5: Interesting. Okay, so an NPR PBS News Marist poll this week showed deepening voter disapproval of President Trump's handling of the war on Iran, as well as the economy. I mean, between this and the redistricting, does there seem to be a disconnect between how people are feeling and how politicians are responding?
6: I mean, that's nothing new, right? And yes, it's still the case. People still vote to express their level of dissatisfaction or satisfaction with elected officials. They'll vote their pocketbook, gas prices, healthcare, an unpopular war, pick the issue. But if at the end of the day, one party's been able to redraw maps in their favor, then that can act as a buffer on the kind of disapproval we're seeing now in, say, that new NPR PBS Marist poll, which puts the president's disapproval at a record low number. And again, it's important to note that the final book hasn't been written yet on state-by-state redistricting. Democrats still have moves that they can make, too. There could be more to come. So we can't sit here today and say this is what the maps will look like.
5: Okay, but even with low approval ratings overall,

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1: Reviewed. The Trump administration put a pause on applications from those countries, citing a need to improve security screening. I'm Windsor Johnston, NPR News, in Washington.
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3: This is Weekend Edition from NPR News. I'm Alyssa Nadworny in for Scott Simon. In the 10 weeks since the start of the war in Iran, there's been major economic fallout. And the geopolitical costs are growing, too, as the conflict deepens tensions between Washington and its NATO allies. Many experts say those relations are at their lowest point since the end of World War II. Joining me now to discuss the latest and how we got here is NPR's Scott Newman. Good morning, Scott.
4: Good morning, Alyssa.
3: Okay, so remind us how this dispute between President Trump and NATO started.
4: To start with, NATO criticized the White House for not consulting them before planning strikes on Iran. Then Trump himself rebuked NATO for not backing the U.S. war effort. Now, Spain has refused to let the U.S. use bases on its soil, while the U.K. and Germany say they won't join the U.S. blockade of Iranian ports. German Chancellor Friedrich Merz went even further, suggesting that Iran had humiliated Washington in peace talks.
3: And how has Trump responded?
4: Well, he wasn't happy. Soon after all of this, the Pentagon said it was withdrawing 5,000 American troops from Germany, and a plan to supply the country with U.S.-made Tomahawk missiles might be shelved. Despite all that, the U.K. and Germany have continued to share intelligence and allow the U.S. to use bases on their territory for operations over the Persian Gulf.
3: Okay, Scott, let's step back a bit. This isn't the first run-in between President Trump and the rest of NATO. Catch us up.
4: Yeah, not at all. In Trump's first term, he repeatedly criticized NATO members for not pulling their own weight when it comes to defense spending. And he suggested that future U.S. help to allies could depend on them, quote, paying their bills. He also floated the idea of buying Greenland. Now, fast forward. By his second term, the Greenland talk had turned into threats of seizing it by force, despite Greenland belonging to NATO member Denmark. He also spoke openly about annexing another ally, Canada. Here's former NATO ambassador Ivo Dalder.
5: All capitals in Europe and in Canada realize that something fundamental has broken.
4: Now, Trump is again threatening to withdraw from NATO while tensions grow over U.S. policy in the Strait of Hormuz.
3: Okay, so something fundamental has broken. What does all this mean for the future of the alliance?
4: Well, no one I talk to thinks Trump will follow through on his threats to exit NATO altogether. In any case, that would require approval by Congress. But allies increasingly view the U.S. as an unreliable partner, and NATO is actively planning for a future where the U.S. takes a back seat and countries like Germany step up to take the lead.
3: Is that just all talk, or is there actually more to it?
4: Well, Germany has, in fact, committed to a significant increase in its own troop levels with a view to taking a larger role in NATO. But a bigger problem is that Europe and Canada don't have the same capacity as the U.S. to conduct long-range precision strikes. We're talking about big transport planes, bombers, and cruise missiles. And their navies don't come close to the U.S. either. Balkan Devlin is a senior fellow at Canada's McDonnell Laurier Institute. He says it could take as long as 10 years for the rest of the alliance to acquire those capabilities. And that, says Devlin, would leave a potential vulnerability gap that Russia, which is now in its fifth year of an expansionist war in Ukraine, could exploit.
6: The concern is that the Trump administration will not provide that time to do an orderly transition to more

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4: In the 1800s, Chang and Ang Bunker, famous conjoined twins, married two sisters and had a large family. But in death,
5: Sarah, one of the wives, chose to be buried in an unmarked grave, not with her husband.
4: Christina Baker Klein tries to understand why with her new novel, The Foursome, Sunday on Weekend Edition from NPR News.
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6: I'm Windsor Johnston with these headlines. The U.S. military says it's disabled two additional Iranian oil tankers in the Strait of Hormuz. The Trump administration says ongoing attacks do not mean the ceasefire is over. The Treasury Department has announced a new round of sanctions targeting individuals and companies, many in China, accused of helping Iran develop drones and ballistic missiles. The sanctions target networks the U.S. says helped Iran obtain weapons materials and technology tied to its military programs. A three-day ceasefire between Russia and Ukraine is in effect this weekend. The White House says the pause in hostilities could be the beginning of the end of the war. I'm Windsor Johnston, NPR News in Washington.

0: Terrell Hogan Law.
1: I'm Wayne Hogan. The Terrell Hogan Law Firm represents the families of wrongful death victims.
0: More at TerrellHoganLaw.com.
2: Grandfather was of French extraction. He was shipwrecked off the coast of New England in the 1700s and just stayed there, hence the spelling T-H-O-R-E-A-U, which isn't exactly a New England name, and we actually have written records of neighbors like Louisa May Alcott's father and Ralph Waldo Emerson's son writing about how their friend's name was pronounced Thoreau, with the accent on the first syllable. And there's a new Ken Burns film about him on PBS, and the voice actors for that film, including George Clooney and Meryl Streep, were all directed to pronounce his name Thoreau. And apparently that wasn't easy for them. And Grant, is not easy for me either. After all these years, I don't know that I'm going to be able to do that.
3: And it's not the first time it's happened where we've discovered that a public figure's name was widely mispronounced. I'm thinking of former Vice President Dick Cheney, which everyone says Cheney.
2: Yeah. Wow. Huh. Well, yeah, the pronunciations and the accents we grow up with, they're really sticky, aren't they?
3: They really are, and unfortunately, sometimes we only know these names through our reading, which I guess is a good thing, and we don't always get it right, but there's help.
2: Yeah, and speaking of reading, there's a wonderful new book that I want to talk about later in the show that's called Why We Talk Funny. It's by a linguist, and it's really fascinating, so let's talk about
3: that
2: later in the show.
3: And we'd love to take your calls and questions. You can call toll-free 1-877-929-9673 in the United States and Canada. Outside of the United States and Canada, you can find our WhatsApp phone number, our email address, and a contact form on our website at waywardradio.org.
2: Hey there, you have a way with words.
4: Hey, this is Matt from Grand Rapids. I moved here in October.
2: Okay, from where?
4: Well, I moved from Montreal, but I'm from Ohio, so that's where my... language knowledge is based.
2: Okay. Well, what would you like to add to your language knowledge?
4: Well, apparently there's a divide between Ohio and Michigan, because when I got here, I was out with somebody and we met one of his friends, and he's from Big Rapids, which is a small town north of Grand Rapids. And he said, oh, that guy's brother stood up at my wedding. And I was like, how dare he stand up during the wedding? Like, was he standing up to object to the union of the two people up at the front? And he's like, no, what are you talking about? He stood up in the wedding party at the front of the church. And I said, oh, I've never heard that. You would just say normally they were in the wedding party, or they were a groomsman. And then I thought it was kind of a one-off. And then it happened again during my team meeting at work, where somebody from Michigan said that their son stood up at a wedding last weekend or something. And I was like, that's when I kind of interjected during my meeting. And I was like, never heard that. And then a few other people from Michigan were like, yeah, that sounds normal to me. So,
3: so
4: I guess it's just a difference between Ohio and Michigan.
3: No, I don't think that's it. I just think that you're in with a group of people who just get involved with weddings a lot. Like, there's this whole period in your life where everything's a wedding. Like, every weekend is a wedding. And then it's
4: well, yeah, that was my 20s, for sure. Yeah. But in Ohio, nobody ever said that.
3: Are you hanging with the younger crowd now in Michigan who are, in the earlier getting married?
4: No, first guy that said it was 36, and then the other person that said it in my meeting was 55. I could think because it was her son, and then a 35-year-old said that they say that all the time. So
3: I'm just going to say, though, Matt, it's just a coincidence. Yeah, or maybe you're just more attuned to it, because it's an Americanism used throughout North America, actually. You'll find it in Canada, the United States, nothing particular Michigander about it. Yeah, and it goes back
4: so you've heard it before.
3: Oh, yeah, it goes back about 200 years to stand up at a wedding. And just like you said, it means to be right up there as the front as the groomsman or the bridesmaid or matron or honor or whatever, the best man. But originally, it was just the idea of standing up as a formal witness. You didn't even have to have the official title.
4: Mm-hmm.
3: Like, somebody can stand up for you at the courthouse. It means they show up. They're present to witness it happening, and maybe they'll sign the paperwork as a witness, too. That's standing up at a wedding. Like, you're literally standing up to show, I'm here to say, yes, this indeed is happened and has happened. In the future, I'll be able to talk about it authoritatively, say, they are indeed married.
4: Mm-hmm.
3: And so in some traditions, by the way, the person who stands up may take the role for both the

0: bride and the groom. So they're not a maid or matron of honor or a best man. They're just literally there to stand up for both of the people.
1: So to stand up at the wedding is just a common phrase that I just have never heard.
0: Yeah, and that's fine. You know, it happens all the time. Everything that we know, all of our knowledge and our language knowledge was new to us at one point. You just happened to witness the one time you learned something new.
1: Yeah. Right. Okay. Well, yeah. I guess I just hadn't encountered people that use it before. I guess my bubble was smaller than I thought.
0: No, yeah, but it's just a different bubble. How about that? Nothing wrong with this bubble. Nothing wrong with the old one. Just a new bubble. That's all.
1: For sure. For sure. I guess it kind of evoked the idea of being stood up, which is very negative to be stood up on a date.
0: We didn't address that, did we? The confusion of being stood up on a date, or somebody standing up and saying, I protest. They cannot get married. I've been in love with her for a year.
1: Well, I won't be adopting it, but I guess I won't be stopping people when they say it anymore.
2: You don't have to say down in front or anything.
0: All right, Matt, thank you so much.
1: Thank you. Have a great one.
0: All right, take care now. Bye. Bye.
2: Was there something you noticed at the last wedding you attended, or something you just can't forget about a particular ceremony? We'd love to hear about it if it has a linguistic angle. Call us 877-929-9673. I recently was doing a live call-in show on the Red River Radio Network. I know you've done this as well, Grant. They serve East Texas and Louisiana and Arkansas and parts of Mississippi. And one of the questions that came in from a listener was about the expression, when the moistures meet.
0: When the moistures meet. All right, break this down for us.
2: Okay. Well, apparently it's a piece of traditional farming wisdom, and you don't really see it in books, but it refers to the moment when the moisture in the soil and the moisture in the air are both just right for planting or for growth. So it's this, balancing of the ground moisture and the atmospheric moisture that's just right. You just watch and wait for that moment where the moistures meet. I just thought that was such a poetic expression.
0: Mm-hmm. But it also represents that fundamental experience and skill that a farmer has after a while, where they just get intuition.
2: Absolutely.
0: And they can articulate it maybe, but some of it just is they just act because the land talks to them. They don't even really need to think about why they know it's right. It just is.
2: Right, right. They know when the moistures meet.
0: We love to get calls and messages from people all around the world. No matter where you are, there's a way to reach us. Find that on our website at waywardradio.org/contact. Hello, you have a way with words.
3: Hi, this is Margie from Pittsburgh.
0: Hi, Margie in Pittsburgh. Welcome to the show. What's up?
3: Well, I always wondered about this phrase that my mother used when I scared her or she was angry with me or something. She would say to me, Margie Ann, you scared the daylights out of me. And I always wondered what that meant.
0: So the scared the daylights, like there were daylights inside of her? What? Yeah, it's hard to, what does that mean?
3: I mean, I had this vision of, you know how Little Orphan Annie, that cartoon, she had no eyeballs, you know, she had no pupils in her eyes. I pictured my mother with like her, not her hair on fire, but you know, like going, oing, oing, oing.
0: Yeah. Well, those eyes are classic, right? They're like little pieces of partially eaten vines or something.
3: And so like she had no more pupils in her eyes because I scared them out or something. I don't know.
0: Scare the daylights. Now, let me ask you, Margie, have you heard daylights used in any other expressions? Because I think there were a few.
3: No, that's the only one I've ever heard.
2: And did she say scared the daylights or scared the living daylights?
3: I can't remember that she added living to it. I think it was that you scared the daylights out of me.
2: Mm, okay. I just wonder because I heard that expression a lot growing up, and it was always the living daylights out of you.
3: Oh, okay. Yeah, I probably heard people say it, but I don't remember my mom saying it that way.
2: Okay, well, it's really interesting that you mention Little Orphan Annie and her eyes, because there is an old meaning of daylights that actually means eyes. Those holes in your head where the daylight gets in. In the late 18th century, people would talk about someone's daylights being fixed on the ground. You know, they're just looking down at the ground, or somebody rolled their daylights because they were rolling their eyes. And there was an old expression that meant to darken somebody's daylights. And that's when you give them a black eye. You know, you punch them and you darken their daylights.
0: But there's another element to the darken their daylights, though, Martha. It's not just the black in their eyes, but to hit them in such a way that their eyes swell shut.
2: Sure.
0: Or sometimes even to knock them senseless. So there's another level there.
2: Yeah, the Classical Dictionary of the Vulgar Tongue from 1796 has an entry where it quotes somebody saying, plump his peepers, or daylights, meaning give him a blow in the eyes. So you plump their peepers. But there's another layer to all of this that might be the explanation for scaring the daylights out of someone. And that is the idea that daylights could also mean somebody's essence, their insides, you know, just that light within, I guess, would be the way that you describe
0: it. So the inner soul, kind of the way that you can look at a living person or animal and tell they're alive, just there's something happening in the eyes.
2: Mm-hmm. Right. The eyes being the windows of the soul.
3: Yeah, that makes perfect sense.
2: Well, thank you so much for calling and sharing this.
3: Oh, I just love your show. I may call back because I have some other things I want to talk to you about, too.
0: Absolutely, 100%, Margie.
2: Oh, Margie, we wish
0: you
2: would.
0: You're a delight. Thank you for sharing.
3: Oh, thank you for taking my call.
0: Yep. All right, be well.
3: Bye-bye.
0: Well, knock the daylights out of us with your language and linguistic questions, or tell us your puns and your riddles and your jokes. 877-929-9673. 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
2: If somebody's really pestering you, they're just going over the same thing again and again and again, there's a wonderful Armenian phrase that translates as, don't iron my head.
0: Oh, I think that's in other languages as well.
2: Probably.
0: Yeah, don't iron my head. Yeah. 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
2: You're listening to Away With Words, the show about language and how we use it. I'm Martha Barnett.
0: I'm Grant Barrett, and joining us is our quiz guy, John Chinesky, as he descends from a flying saucer. John, where were you?
9: I was, you don't want to know. It was uncomfortable, and I don't want to talk about it, but at least they had good food. So that's it. Okay. We're just going to leave it a mystery. And speaking of mysteries, today's quiz takes the form of a mystery. We've gathered the whole family and the entire staff of the mansion in the accusing room, and they're waiting for you. The sooner you can deduce who the culprit is in this mystery, the cleverer they will tell everyone you are. Are you ready?
0: Okay. Yeah. So my payoff is being known as clever.
9: That's all you get. Yeah. Okay. They don't have a lot of, you know, resources, even though the family seems to be wealthy. Each of the following clues suggests a single word, And when taken together, all of those words will clue the answer to the question, who done it? Got it?
2: Oh, boy.
9: All right. These are sort of cryptic style clues. I'll describe the word to you and you'll have to suss it out. Here we go. A word meaning distant and the end of him is where you'll find things growing.
0: Far. A word meaning distant and the end of him is where you'll find things growing. So far.
2: Mm-hmm. And the end of the word him.
0: Farm.
2: Farm.
9: Yes, there you go.
0: F-A-R-M, farm.
9: Far. The end of him is M, and where you'll find things growing is a farm. The start of mother-in-law's kindness is the basis of cheese and yogurt.
0: The start of mother-in-law's kindness is the basis of cheese and yogurt. So...
9: Of course, you can back solve. Oh. We call that back solving back if you solving. Get the answer first.
0: Yeah, so yeah. Milk or yeah. Dairy.
2: So M-I-L is mother-in-law.
9: Right. The start of mother-in-law's kindness.
2: Yeah, is M-I-L-K.
9: M-I-L-K, very good. That's milk. That's your next answer. You're doing just great. A pair of chopsticks and a caution color is a place to hear classical music performed.
0: So red would be the stop color.
9: I said caution, not stop.
0: Oh, caution. So yellow or amber.
2: Mm-hmm. Oh, probably amber. Right?
9: Mm-hmm.
0: A chamber?
9: Yes.
2: Oh,
9: what's a
2: good.
9: Pair of chopsticks?
0: I don't know, actually. A chop?
9: C-H.
2: That's a pair of chopsticks?
9: Yeah, it's a pair of letters.
2: A pair of letters.
0: Oh, gotcha. Yeah, classic cryptic wording.
9: Classic cryptic. A pair of chopsticks and a caution color, CH, and amber.
2: Got it.
9: Is a place to hear classical music performed. Your answer is chamber.
2: Got it.
9: Chamber. Okay. Now, are you ready to figure out who done it?
0: Okay.
9: So you've got the following answers. You've got farm, milk, chamber. What do they have in common?
2: No clue. I was going to say chambermaid, milkmaid.
0: We don't have maid in there, though.
2: No, I'm saying
9: right,
2: the maid.
9: Right, well, you're supposed to. That's the part you're supposed to get. That's the part you're supposed to get.
2: Did the maid do it? Did the maid do it?
9: Yes, the maid did it.
2: Oh.
9: Yeah. Gotcha. The butler had the day off. He was in some.
0: Oh, I see. They all pair up with maid. Gotcha.
9: Yes.
0: That makes sense.
9: Well done, detectives. Gumshoes. Well done, gumshoes.
0: I feel like the family of this victim would be very angry with us right now, though.
9: I think by the time you finish.
0: Solve it.
9: By the time you finish, you have to go looking for them. They'd be in the drawing room out there smoking and look at your magazines.
0: Wow. Looks like your alien friends are here to pick you up, John.
9: Oh.
2: There he goes.
0: Bye, John. Thank you so much. We'll talk to you next week.
9: Bye, guys.
2: And if you have a linguistic mystery that you'd like to have us solve, you got a couple of gumshoes right here who are eager and willing. So give us a call, 877-929-9673, or text us to that same number, or send an email to words@waywardradio.org. Hello, you have a way with words.
10: Hi, my name's Andres. I'm from calling in from Washington Heights. So my question for you guys was that the other day I was listening to some other radio piece. I don't know what it was because I just stumbled upon it. But they had mentioned this idea that in the course of development over evolution, that humans developed the anatomy to speak, but that same anatomy is what allows us to choke. And they didn't elaborate beyond it. They moved on, and then I wasn't able to find the show. Uh-huh. So do we know anything about that, like what that specific anatomy is that allows us to speak but also allows us to choke as opposed to other animals?
0: Oh, wow. That must have been quite the tease where you're like, I want more, and then they moved on. You're like, no.
10: I know.
0: It happens all the time. Radio is just full of language and opportunity, and you're like, no. But also, yeah. You're in Washington Heights in New York City, right, up by Columbia University?
10: Yes. Yeah.
0: Okay, I know that area very well. Well, it's nice to talk to you, Andres. And I think I can help you with finding that episode you're talking about. It wasn't our show, but of course it's the classic public radio show, Radio Lab. We was just superb science all the time. And they have an episode in January of 2024 called Our Stupid Little Bodies. I love that title.
10: That makes sense.
0: It's so accurate. But in that episode, they talked to a bunch of very interesting experts. But one of them is this guy, James Nestor, who wrote this best-selling book called Breath.
2: Oh, yeah.
0: The New Science of a Lost Art. I highly recommend that. So either look for that Radiolab episode, Our Stupid Little Bodies, or maybe and find this book by James Nestor, that's N-E-S-T-O-R, called Breath. But in general, what he talked about and what the other experts in the show talked about in that Radiolab episode was that there's this kind of package of bodily changes that make human speech possible. So other primates have some of the stuff that we have in our oral cavity and our throats and other places and could theoretically do it. But then maybe they're lacking this extra region of the brain, or they're acting, missing this extra space. So we have, compared to other primates, humans have flatter, less projecting faces. We have a shorter oral cavity, and we have a longer pharyngeal cavity. That's what contains the voice box. And so our tongue sits in a different place, and we can do more exact stuff with our tongues that make all this micro-articulation possible. Oh, yeah, and our larynx is just a little lower than the neck. So it's all this actual physical stuff. We're not even talking about necessarily even the brain yet, the Broca's region and other stuff in there. So we've got this setup for producing these clear vowels and consonants, and the lips and jaw are part of this, and super fine, super fine articulation. But as you said, the cost is that in these stupid little bodies, as Radiolab put it, is that food and air pass each other in the same channel in our heads, in our necks. And so the same passage that the air comes through to breathe and to talk is right next to the one where the food passes. So, yeah, it absolutely does make it easier for us to choke.
10: Wow, yeah, thanks. That's a great answer. I got more things to look at.
0: Yeah.
10: More radio,
0: yeah.
10: More books to read.
0: The world is filled with knowledge and lots of people who just want to tell you things.
10: Yeah. I'm ready for it.
0: All right, we'll link to that book and the Radiolab episode on our website. But thank you, Andre, so much for calling us about this.
10: Thank you very much.
0: All right,
10: you guys.
0: Okay, now.
2: Take care.
0: You can go to our website, waywardradio.org, and find a contact form on every page, or tell us an email what you've been reading and what we should read too, words@waywardradio.org.
2: Nancy Gabriel from Ithaca, New York, sent us this remembrance. On the farm, there wasn't much sympathy for whining, so my pop had a couple of favorite sayings when I'd hurt myself. After he'd made sure I was really okay, he'd say, it's far enough from your heart, it won't kill you. It's far enough from your heart. Or else he'd say, what'd you do, fall and step on it?
0: Which just doesn't make any sense, but
2: yeah, I'm just
0: it's going to distract you from
2: up.
0: Your boo-boo, right?
2: Exactly.
0: Well, we hold the phone close to our hearts, so when you call, we'll see those little lights go up, 877-929-9673. Hello, you have a way with words.
11: Hi, so glad to talk to you.
0: Hi, who am I talking to?
11: This is Claire. I'm basically from New York, but I'm presently in Philadelphia, but that's not necessarily relevant to my question.
0: But it's a huge story, I bet. Two of the world's great cities, and you've lived in them both.
11: That's right.
0: What's on your mind, Claire?
11: Okay, so I had a friend who recently passed away. I've known her since 96, so we're talking a good amount of time. And she was known by some of her phrases. And one of her phrases that we never knew really where it came from, but she used all the time, was, since Christ left Philadelphia. I haven't seen you since Christ left Philadelphia. And we're like, okay, that's been a long time, Tony. And we never knew why it was Christ in Philadelphia.
0: And so tell us a little about your friend. Was she super religious, and this was just kind of her way of, like, being a little naughty?
11: No, she is, well, I guess, she was raised Catholic, but she's definitely not religious in that way.
0: Okay.
11: She's from a second generation Italian and from Connecticut.
0: Okay. Gotcha.
11: And she had so many phrases that she used all the time that at her service, they made a 2-page list.
0: Oh, that's amazing. That's some memory stored right there.
11: Oh, totally. Yeah.
0: So since Christ left Philadelphia, Martha, that's a long time ago, right?
2: Apparently, yeah. Apparently so. Claire, I'm wondering if you've heard any other versions of that phrase, or is it always Christ and always Philadelphia?
11: Oh, really? It was only her, and that's the only thing she ever said. She didn't ever alter it or change it in any way, and she was, like, known for that and many other things, but it was always since Christ left Philadelphia. I'm like, okay.
0: I'm surprised, Martha, Claire, because there are so many of these.
2: Yeah, it's a particular pattern that we see a whole lot, particularly since Christ left Chicago. That's the one that I've heard. I mean,
0: sometimes it's Cleveland, but yeah.
2: Yeah.
11: Oh, my.
2: And it's this pattern of, you know, since somebody left someplace, and it's usually some historical figure, somebody really improbable, you know, since Moses did something, or George Washington or Caesar. But yeah, the idea is that it was a long time ago. And the ones that combine Christ, I've seen it more often as since Christ was a cowboy, or since Christ was a corporal. I know John Dos Passos, the writer in 1921, had a book called Three Soldiers, and there were a couple of mentions in that book where, you know, soldiers were saying, "Hey, ain't had any pay since Christ was a corporal." So it's always this improbable, just weird thing. I know, Grant, you know a lot of other expressions like this.
0: Well, what's interesting is the kind of first one that we know of, which I don't know for sure that it was in the same jocular tone, but it's from Shakespeare in Twelfth Night. He says, since before Noah was a sailor, to mean a long time. And it kind of sets a pattern there where we get these religious figures showing up. So it's before this, since this religious figure did X, whatever it was.
2: Right.
0: So you'll get, like, since Jesus was a baby, or since, this is my favorite, since Pontius was a pilot. Double joke there. But also since Adam was an Oakum boy, O-A-K-U-M, and an Oakum boy was a young man who recaulked or resealed the seams on ships. And a lot of these earlier ones, just like the Noah was a sailor, are nautical.
2: Yeah, and a lot of those biblical ones too, right? Like since Methuselah was a boy, being hundreds of years old, since dirt was rock.
11: Wow.
0: Since dirt was rock, yeah. But look for things like on our website for like since Hector was a pup or since Suki was a calf. And you'll find a whole bunch more of these because we just have lists of them.
11: Okay, cool. That's great. Thank you so much.
0: All right, you take care now. And thank you for sharing with us.
11: Happy trails.
0: Same to you.
2: Same to you.
11: Bye-bye. Bye-bye.
0: We'd love to hear your language memories of the loved ones in your lives. 877-929-9673 is a magical toll-free number, 24 hours a day from the United States and Canada, or email us words@waywardradio.org.
2: Hello, you have a way with words.
12: Hi, this is Mackenzie from Green Bay, Wisconsin.
2: Hey, Mackenzie. We're glad to have you. What's on your mind?
12: So I'm calling today with a word that I learned about 10 years ago from my friend in Pennsylvania. The word is called ajna. So it's like having the ajna would mean, like, if you've eaten too much, you're sluggish. Your digestion is full. You've got the ajna. It's kind of akin to the meat sweats. And I just kind of wondered if it was a family term from him or if it is a common term.
0: Oh, yes. Probably yes to both of those, but definitely a common for parts of Pennsylvania. Let me guess, from southeast Pennsylvania near New Jersey.
12: He was from Bethlehem, I think.
0: So Bethlehem being on the eastern part of the state makes a lot of sense because that's where a lot of Italian Americans live, and it comes from Italian.
12: Oh.
0: So usually the way you said it was ajna?
12: The ajna.
0: The ajna. I love it with the article ajna in there. Usually these days it is spelled A-G-I-T-A, but you might see it as arjita, A-R-G-A-D-A, or agita, A-G-I-D-A. And the reason there's some variation in pronunciation and spelling is that for a long time, it was only transmitted orally. It comes to mainstream English through Italian Americans and from dialects of Italian, where there's this word that means acidity or heartburn. And it's pronounced something like acidita, acidita. And that became corrupted in the mouths of people who were maybe second or third generation Italian Americans and not, you know, fresh from Italy or fresh from the parts of Italy where they use this word. So usually southern Italian dialects in any case. So, yeah, the word originally meant physical heartburn or acid indigestion. But as you said, could be meat sweats or even just the extreme tiredness that you get from overeating or eating too richly. But over time, the word has modified to mean aggravation or anxiety or fretfulness. And you particularly will see it in expressions like, you're giving me the agita. Stop doing that. Meaning you're making me anxious. You're giving me aggravation or you're giving me heartburn, whatever you're doing or whatever you're saying. It shows up in print in the late 1970s in New York State. So lots of Italian Americans throughout the New Jersey, Eastern Pennsylvania, Connecticut, Long Island kind of region. Tons of Italian Americans. A huge, huge population of Italian Americans, even now. And so this word starts to show up or people are talking about it. It's almost always indicated as, oh, yeah, as the Italians say or as the Italian Americans say or as they say in New Jersey, that sort of thing. And then it shows up in the 1984 movie Broadway Danny Rose, which was a big hit. And Nick Apollo-Forte plays a character called Luca Nova. And he sings a song about the agita. He actually sings to his agita in the song. And it's got hilarious lyrics like, agita, my compa in the panzone, meaning agita, my pal in the belly. And he's talking about this agita. Whenever the singer gets to eat a treat, it's like a canzone, a song. And the agita enjoys every meal, every bite that I steal. Agita, my compa in the panzone. So it's a really fun song. He does a great job singing it. And that kind of really made it take off from there. And then, of course, it shows up in The Sopranos. And that kind of further entrenched in broader English outside of Italian Americans and that part of the East Coast.
12: Well, that is so interesting. And I've been using the term all over the country ever since then. So
0: are people getting it? Do they understand it when you say it?
12: No, they don't. Never. Okay. I always have to explain. Yeah. But then the term is being passed on.
2: Boy, I can sure picture Tony Soprano saying it.
0: Yeah, definitely. Right? James Gandolfini, that's absolutely coming out of his mouth. I mean, I don't know for sure, but if it didn't, it should have.
2: There's definitely some acid there, acid indigestion.
0: I mean, if you got to go to a therapist, you got tons of agita. Right.
2: Mackenzie, thank you so much for this question. I learned a lot.
12: Thank you so much for having me.
0: Yeah, it's our pleasure. You call us again sometime, all right?
12: All right, sounds good. Thank you.
0: You won't give us the agita if you make that phone go nuts. Give us a call, 877-929-9673. That's a toll-free number in the United States and Canada, 24 hours a day. And if you're listening from somewhere else, you can always email us, words@waywardradio.org.
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0: You're listening to Away With Words, the show about language and how we use it. I'm Grant Barrett.
2: And I'm Martha Barnett. And if you've ever wondered how different regional accents came to be or why it's so hard to master an accent in a second language later in life, or maybe you've wondered how people in colonial America sounded, or for that matter, why so many people hate the word moist, have I got a book for you. It's called Why We Talk Funny, The Real Story Behind Our Accents. It's by Valerie Friedland. She's a professor of linguistics at the University of Nevada, Reno. And her book is all about how humans acquire our accents and how our accents affect so many aspects of our daily lives, often without our even realizing it. Now, of course, Grant, you and I touch on these ideas all the time, but what I love about her book is that it's this comprehensive look at the whole topic through the lenses of history and science and psychology. And she's a linguist, of course, so she covers everything from the babblings of babies and the evolution of human speech to how incredibly quickly people tend to make judgments today about somebody based solely on their accent. And she also covers all kinds of history from Proto-Indo-European to the story of how settlement patterns in the U.S. directly influenced what we recognize as distinctive dialects today. And she shows how those regional accents are changing and in some cases starting to fade away. And the book's also a helpful guide for understanding how linguists talk about all those movements of the lips and tongue to produce various sounds. And her book is backed up by lots and lots of scholarly research. She cites study after study to make her points, and there are wonderful extensive footnotes that are great for drilling down if you want to learn more, and I've already marked several of them myself. But as you might guess from the title, Why We Talk Funny, it's also breezy and clear and really entertaining. In fact, it reminds me of that one memorable teacher you had in school for a tough subject, you know, the one where everybody's saying, take Friedland's class because she makes it fun.
0: I wonder who Rate My Professor reviews are like.
2: Yeah, I'm sure. But anyway, just to sum up, it's a great introduction to linguistics in general, but also to the idea that accents can connect us, but they can also divide us. And it's a great reminder that the idea that there's only one right way to sound is both historically and linguistically misguided.
0: Oh, yeah, that's a lesson we try to teach all the time. And the book again is...
2: It's called Why We Talk Funny, The Real Story Behind Our Accents.
0: And Valerie Friedland is a professor and linguist at the University of Nevada, Reno. I know her professionally, and I can 100% confirm that she's the real deal. So totally looking forward to digging further into this book, and we will link to it from our website. And as always, Martha and I love to find out what you're reading. What are you reading right now? What's the thing you can't put down? Let us know. 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Hello, you have a way with words.
18: Hi, this is Tom from Conshohocken, Pennsylvania. My question is, last summer I came back from walking in the woods, and I checked myself for ticks. I did a tick check, and I realized that tick check is the opposite of an oxymoron. Instead of two words that are opposites, it's two words that mean the same thing. Both tick and check mean check mark. Mm-hmm. And I was wondering if there was a word for this opposite of an oxymoron. It's not really a redundancy because they're only synonyms out of context. But I wanted to know what you guys thought.
0: All right. So let's break this down just a little bit, kind of re-explain this in other words. So you've got the compound tick check, where you're literally checking your body for the arachnids known as ticks. Yeah. And the interesting linguistic curiosity that you noticed, good eye, by the way, is that tick and check can both mean check mark. So both parts of the compound are synonyms.
18: Yes.
0: Okay. Gotcha.
2: Gosh, a word for that. You know, I'm not aware of one. I mean, the linguistic terms we can talk about here are polysemy, which refers to how words can have multiple meanings, as you pointed out. You know, tick could be like the noise that a clock makes, but also that little critter. And then check can be something you write or an inspection. I'm trying to think of... In fact, any other word combinations like that?
0: Well, I have a few, but let's explain polysemy for a second, or at least spell it, P-O-L-Y-S-E-M-Y. Polysemy is a word may have more than one meaning, which is pretty standard across all of English.
2: It's also worth mentioning that in everyday phrases, the English language usually avoids pairing true synonyms, you know, unless they're doing it on purpose in legal language. And then it's usually separated by and, you know, like null and void or will and testament. So,
0: peace and quiet.
2: Yeah.
0: And those are tautologies, or those doublets, as they're called in legalese, are tautologies. And then there's pleonasm, which is... Mm-hmm. Not quite the right term either. So this isn't a tautology or a pleonasm. Pleonasm is when a word or expression contains more words than it really needs to say the same thing. So advance warning or past history.
2: Yes. And so we're talking about something really succinct. I don't know. Tom, do you have a word for this?
18: So I thought, since it was the opposite of an oxymoron, I'd play off oxymoron and... I'm not like a big Latin guy, but I did some research. Oxymoron means smart dumb, and I thought we'd do a smart, so I came up with oxysoften.
2: From Greek, huh? Or what if you just called it a moronoxy?
18: Moronoxy, that's backwards. Good.
2: I mean, seriously, I don't think this is a very big category of words, if at all. I mean, the only thing that I can think of is maybe stress test, in that you stress something and test something, and both of those things.
0: I've got some more for you guys if you want them.
2: Seriously, really?
18: I have some too.
2: Oh, you do? Let's hear them, Tom.
18: Head start, both mean beginning. I guess like dude bro, but I guess that's a tautology.
2: Dude bro.
0: dude bro, yeah. That's a...
18: Yeah.
0: Okay. What about match game? Then international championship matches
2: that's
0: sometimes called
2: one.
0: Match games.
2: Yes.
18: Yeah.
0: Or suitcase, a piece of luggage. But both words are... suit and case can mean a legal proceeding.
2: Oh my gosh.
18: That's a good one.
0: Yeah, so we got a few of these. But you know what? We have many puzzlers listening to the show. Many of them are members of the National Puzzlers League, which I highly recommend you check out, because it sounds like they're going to be right down your alley, Tom. And maybe our NPL friends will jump in here with a bunch more examples and maybe even have a word for it.
18: Awesome. I love more on Oxy, though. It's great.
0: Yeah, I do too. I like yours, though. Oxysoften sounds sophisticated.
2: It kind of does. Yeah. I don't know.
0: I'm going to name my next business that, I think.
2: I think it sounds like a medication, Oxysoften. from the Greek.
0: All right. Well, keep those tick checks going. You don't want to get them in the unfortunate crevices and come down with Lyme disease.
18: I appreciate that. Thanks, guys.
0: All right. Take care of yourself, Tom. And thanks
2: Stay
0: for talking
2: tuned.
0: To us today.
18: Thanks. Bye.
0: Bye-bye.
2: One expression that I've been tracking just recently, I've seen it in a few social media posts, and it's AI breath. Isn't that great? AI breath refers to writing that's stale and lacks personality. You know, it has AI breath.
0: Oh, I thought you were talking about when you have the AI talk to you and it does these fake pauses as if it really needs to breathe.
2: Oh.
0: It really does, though. But the AI breath that I see on social media is lots of short sentences, one or two words, maybe three, but one right after the other.
2: Yeah.
0: And, you know, it'll be like, hold, breathe, think about it. And it just like it just takes a while to get to the point.
2: Oh, gosh.
0: I think we're going to get to the point where, the same way that we can recognize when drones became a thing and making movies and television, everybody had to use a drone.
2: Right.
0: We're going to look back at this era and say, oh, yeah, that was the AI era. That was when people were giving their creativity over to machines.
2: Yeah.
0: We love it when you write to us straight from your heart, and don't let your computer do it. We want to hear from you. Email us words@waywardradio.org or go to our website at waywardradio.org and find a dozen more ways to reach us.
2: Hi, you have a way with words.
19: Hi, this is Susan Rogge from Virginia Beach, Virginia.
2: Hey, Susan, we're glad to have you. What's on your mind today?
19: Well, I listened to a previous episode where you talked about food language quirks. And I immediately thought of something my mother always told my sisters and I if we were eating, well, resisting eating something that we didn't like, she would say that we should eat it because it would grow hair on our back teeth. We thought that sounded disgusting, and it was no inducement at all for us to eat that.
2: I guess
19: she
2: not.
19: She said that her granny told us, told her as she was growing up the same thing, and she thought it would be just very exciting to grow hair on her back teeth, and it made her want to eat it. But we're not sure. You know, it made us question our mother, for one thing, but also, you know, it was just an odd expression, which I have never heard anybody else say, or, you know, I really don't talk about it a lot.
0: Yeah.
19: It's a embarrassing.
0: So, Susan, it's like, eat your vegetables, you'll grow hair on your back teeth, as if that's a good thing.
19: Yeah. I mean, I heard about, you know, like doing things that put hair on your chest, mm-hmm. but I thought that was more like alcohol related.
0: Yeah, that's right. So there's a couple different ways into this, but let me ask, do you have recentish Germanic heritage in your family? Somebody from one of the German speaking countries?
19: I would say so, that it was on the side of the family where there were roots to Germany.
0: Okay, because there's an expression in German which is to have hair on your teeth, not necessarily back teeth. It's Haare auf den Zähnen haben. And it's fairly common and still currently used. And it's quite old, actually, a couple hundred years old. The German poet and novelist Goethe is quoted as using it when he talks about Berliners being a daring, hard-edged sort of people who can be delicate but must have hair on their teeth or... you know, or be coarse in their manner in order to stay above the mess and the crowd. But so, yeah, it's a couple hundred years. But this is not quite the same expression because it's to have hair on your teeth in German is really about being assertive or courageous or speaking fearlessly or with a great deal of wit or sometimes speaking in such a way that you never agree with anyone else, being very argumentative. So there's a lot of different nuances here. And it's popped up in other European languages like Danish as well. But I think you were on another track that I think is important here earlier when you mentioned people say drinking strong alcohol puts hair on your chest. And what I think we've got in your great-grandmother or your mother is a combination of these two. I think they've come together in one person. So it's a little bit of one, a little bit of that, a little bit off of menu A, a little bit off of menu B. This expression to put hair on one's chest, usually said about eating strong food or drinking strong drink, isn't as old as the German expression, only going back maybe 100 or so years. But it's about toughening up. It's by comparison to an adult. You know, one of the most visible signs of becoming an adult is, you know, being tall and strong, but also having hair in unusual places. So I think it's both of these coming together saying you eat your vegetables and you'll be tall and strong. You know, you become an adult and having the jokey way of talking about the hair showing up in unusual places just adds a little icing on the saying, I think.
19: But the back teeth, I just...
0: I think the teeth part came from the German expression. I think it's the German expression has collided with the American one and formed this new thing in your family.
2: Well, Susan, I'm glad your husband never saw any evidence of this.
19: No. He says no, and so it is not a common thing, I guess. But I will let my sisters know because they will be interested to know, you know, where this all came from.
0: But Susan, thank you so much for sharing with us. We appreciate it.
19: Thank you so much for giving me your time and the information.
0: Yeah, happy.
2: Thanks
0: to
2: for
0: it.
2: Calling, Susan.
0: Bye bye.
19: You're welcome. Bye.
2: You can call or text us, 877-929-9673. Hi, you have a way with words.
20: Hi, this is Tess. I'm calling from southeastern Pennsylvania, and I was just wondering about the word coleslaw.
2: And what were you wondering about the word coleslaw?
20: I guess there's just so many cabbage-based dishes in so many cultures, and the one that I'm most used to is coleslaw, and I was kind of wondering what the origin of that word is. You know, is it coleslaw, slaw, you know?
0: Yeah, it's hard to parse, right?
20: It is.
0: Yeah, because there's not many other words that on the surface look the same or like they share roots, but we're gonna fix that for you. We've got a few words that are surprisingly connected to it. So coleslaw comes to English from Dutch. There's a word, coleslaw, which literally sounds the same, but it's spelled differently, K-O-O-L-S-L-A, which means cabbage salad. It's as simple as that. But that col part, the C-O-L-E in English, is the interesting part of this because it's the same root as the word kale, K-L-E, and the collie in cauliflower. And they're all brassicas, and I believe that they all originally come from the same plant anyway. They're just, you know, bred differently over time. So we have that same root. And kohlrabi, the K-O-H-L in kohlrabi, it's the same word. It all goes back to Latin, to this word that means hollow stem or stalk, caulis, C-A-U-L-I-S.
20: Do you know, like, when we started calling coleslaw? Long time ago, I guess.
0: A long time
20: ago,
0: yeah. It's part of the Dutch heritage. You know, we don't actually have that many words that are pure, straight up Dutch in English. So we're looking at it in Dutch as early as the 1700s, and then the Dutch experience in the United States brought it here in the late 18th century.
20: Wow.
0: Yeah.
20: Thank you so much.
0: Yeah, it's cool, right? Yeah, if you get a chance, it's not linguistic, but look into all the breeding done over the many centuries to get that one plant to turn into all these different vegetables, all these brassicas, as they're known as a group. And it is incredibly interesting. It is so interesting. Some of them are the same plant, just picked at a different time of the growth cycle. It's just astonishingly interesting what has happened here with this one plant.
20: Yeah, I'll definitely look into it. It's one of my favorite foods. So,
0: oh, I love it with a little caraway seed. For some reason, a vinegar-based coleslaw with caraway seed. I don't know why I love that so much, but I love it.
2: Yeah, and I do like the idea of cold, you know, nicely chilled, you know, with a fish sandwich or something.
20: Yeah.
0: Well, thank you so much, Tess. We appreciate the call. You call us again sometime, all right?
20: Thank you so much. I'm a huge fan.
0: Oh, thank you.
2: Glad to have you.
0: Take care. Bye-bye.
20: All right, thank you. Bye-bye.
2: Bye, Tess. Well, astonish us with a question about language. 877-929-9673. Away with Words senior producer is Stephanie Levine. Tim Felton is our engineer and editor, and John Chinesky is our quizmaster.
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0: Thanks for listening. I'm Grant Barrett.
2: And I'm Martha Barnett. Until next time, goodbye.
0: So long.

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3: 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From LAist and APM, American Public Media, it's This Old House Radio Hour. I'm Jen Largis. 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
4: 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Very simple.
3: Comedian Tom Papa's idea of paradise begins on the Jersey Shore, where 17 people, one bathroom, and a little yellow beach house added up to perfection.
5: When you have 17 people in the house, you need a lot of bathrooms, but we had one. I remember just seeing the cup with all of those toothbrushes in it.
3: House therapy is back. One rotting pool shed, one married couple, and one very important question. Do you save it or tear it down? All of this, plus we're answering your home improvement questions at 877-864-7460. Coming up next.
6: Live from NPR News in Washington, I'm Nora Rahm. The State Department says representatives from Israel and Lebanon will meet in Washington next week for 2 days of talks focused on long-term peace and security agreements. In the meantime, Israel continues carrying out attacks aimed at Hezbollah targets despite a ceasefire. NPR's Jane Araf reports.
7: The Israeli military says it targeted a Hezbollah weapons depot in the village of Tura. It says it took care to minimize civilian casualties, but those known killed in the attack were three women, an elderly disabled man, and a girl who were at home when the airstrike hit their three-story building. Israel did not provide proof of the weapons depot claim. It has intensified attacks lately ahead of talks expected in Washington next week with Lebanon. Lebanese state media says Israeli attacks, mostly in southern Lebanon, killed 35 people Friday, including three other children. The militant group Hezbollah has responded to the Israeli attacks with strikes on Israeli military targets. Jane Araf, NPR News, Beirut.
6: Since Israel and the U.S. launched the war in Iran, there have been economic effects here at home. It's also increased tensions between the U.S. and its European allies. Many experts say relations between the U.S. and NATO are at their lowest point since the end of World War II. NPR's Scott Newman has more.
8: No one I talk to thinks Trump will follow through on his threats to exit NATO altogether. In any case, that would require approval by Congress. But allies increasingly view the U.S. as an unreliable partner, and NATO is actively planning for a future where the U.S. takes a back seat and countries like Germany step up to take the lead. Germany has, in fact, committed to a significant increase in its own troop levels with a view to taking a larger role in NATO. But a bigger problem is that Europe and Canada don't have the same capacity as the U.S. to conduct long-range precision strikes.
6: NPR's Scott Newman. Time is running out in some states for registering to vote in this year's primary elections. NPR's Hansi Luong reports the states are getting ready to hold their primaries next month.
9: Eligible voters in South Carolina who want to cast ballots in the state's June 9th primary have until Sunday to register online and Monday to get mail-in applications postmarked. New Jersey's voter registration deadline is Tuesday. And in Nevada, eligible voters have until Tuesday to register by mail. Online and in-person registration in Nevada continues through June 9th, which is also the day of that state's primary. If you're planning to register by mail, the U.S. Postal Service recommends stopping by a post office and asking for a free manual postmark at the counter. And if you've already registered to vote, you may want to go to your state election official's website and check your status. Eligible voters can sometimes be removed from lists, especially if they move, change their name, or haven't voted in a while. Hansi Luong, NPR News.
6: This is NPR News in Washington. A Frontier Airlines plane struck and killed a pedestrian while attempting to take off from Denver International Airport last night. Airport officials say the person had jumped the perimeter fence and was hit 2 minutes later while crossing the runway. After the collision, the pilot reported an engine fire and the takeoff was aborted. No serious injuries were reported among the 224 passengers and seven crew members. Cameras will be allowed in court proceedings for the man accused of killing conservative activist Charlie Kirk. From member station KUER, Martha Harris reports.
10: It's been 7 months since 23-year-old Tyler Robinson was charged with first-degree murder. Media and public access have been a dominant issue during the early stages of the high-profile case. Robinson's attorneys have repeatedly argued that allowing cameras in the courtroom could bias the jury pool. But 4th District Court Judge Tony Graff rejected the defense's request to have a blanket ban on cameras. In Utah state courts, there's a presumption that cameras are allowed. The prosecution and Kirk's widow both wanted the cameras to stay. A preliminary hearing is now scheduled for early July. That's when prosecutors will lay out the evidence they have against Robinson. For NPR News, I'm Martha Harris in Salt Lake City.
6: Hebrew Union College in Cincinnati is shutting down. It's the first permanent Jewish institution of higher learning in the U.S. Officials say they're closing because of low enrollment and a large budget deficit. The final class of students will graduate this weekend. I'm Nora Rahm, NPR News in Washington.
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3: 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Tomatoes are the holy grail of the home garden, but too often, what starts with ambition ends with a sad yellow plant. Dean Killingbeck, better known online as Farmer Dean, is a third-generation farmer here to tell you how to start your garden right now. And all you need is a bucket. So, Dean, is it too late to start planting right now?
12: Absolutely not. Anytime the

0: Terrell Hogan Law.
1: I'm Wayne Hogan. 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
2: Stunt your plants. So I usually wait until Memorial weekend, right around then. Now, if you're in the South, you've already been planting, right? The cold weather crops right now you can plant. Tomatoes, peppers, cucumbers, melons, squash, all that stuff after the last frost date. And I always say 2 weeks after the last frost date.
3: Our spring has done a lot of that zigzagging back and forth, warm to cold, warm to cold. And is there any way to really tell the temperature of the soil other than by the frost date?
2: If you really want to do the temperature of soil by a soil thermometer, we actually stick it in. I go by feel. See this? That's a finger. That's the best thing that you got to test whether it's warm or whether it's cold or whether there's too much moisture or not enough moisture. You stick your finger all over the ground.
3: Get to know it. So how much space do you need to start a garden?
2: You only need a 10-gallon can, and you can have that sitting on your back porch. Very simple.
3: Yeah.
2: I have four things that I tell people to do when you're growing in a container, okay? One is start with really good soil. So you want compost, okay? Second is you can't overwater, but you can't underwater either at the same time. Stick your finger in the ground. If it's dry, you better be watering, okay? In containers, you have to water a little more often. Container sitting out there heats up high faster. It evaporates quicker. That soil that you get from a garden center, it's been sterilized, so it doesn't have a lot of microorganisms in it. I'm going to tell you, go get baker's yeast. I use 2 tablespoons of baker yeast, 2 tablespoons of sugar to 1 gallon of water. And you use that about for the first month and a half, almost every week, maybe a half a pint or a pint on there. And that helps all the microorganisms attach to the root, which makes the roots grow bigger, faster, better. The other thing that I use, Epsom salts, about a tablespoon around the outside. And I do that about every other week until everything starts blooming, and then I stop. You don't want to over Epsom salts because it builds up salt in the ground. But that'll help with the roots. The manganese helps the root growth, gets your plant started so you get this big, nice green plant.
3: So let's talk for a minute about companion plants, because I know they can be really beneficial.
2: I use flowers, amerigos, and I use alyssum, and I use zinnias. And the reason why I do that is every one of them's got a different purpose. I have a lot of rabbits. I plant a lot of amerigos to keep the rabbits away, okay? I use alyssum and the zinnias to draw in the pollinators. So to me, it's more beneficial to put in pollinators than it is to deter bugs. If you don't have pollinators, you don't have a good crop. They'll increase your crop.
3: So what are some tips to know your plants are getting the right amount of water when you're watering, or the right amount of sunlight for that matter?
2: If, especially with vegetables, if you don't have 8 hours of sunlight, you're not going to get a crop. As far as water goes, if it hasn't rained in 2 or 3 days, I'll go out there and just stick my finger as far down in the dirt as I can go. If I have moisture, I won't water. If I don't have moisture, I water. You want to water hard. You're better off watering really hard than every day or every other day. Your roots will follow the drought down. So you get more root growth. If you're watering every day, all the roots stay on the top. Not only that, by forcing the roots down to follow the water down, you get more nutrients. The other thing is, if it's dry and you're watering a lot, you have to give them nitrogen, because the water leaches out the nitrogen, your plants will turn yellow. Just give it a little more fertilizer and a little more magnesium, and it greens right back up.
3: And is there anything that you can do if you do find a plant that seems to have some sort of a pest infestation, or to keep the pests away to begin with?
2: I use neem oil, which is an organic product for pesticides to kill like worms, especially if you're doing cabbage or broccoli or any kale, any of that stuff, you'll get worms. So I really watch it, and I go through there, and when I see it, I spray it. The other thing that I use is baking soda. And what it does is it changes the pH of the fungus, especially in tomatoes. You get that quite a bit. You'll get rust in beans. That's a fungus. So those are the two things, a pesticide and fungicide, that are organic for you.
3: And if I am a complete beginner, as I am, what do you think is the first thing that I should

0: try growing?
1: It would be a cherry tomato, and it would be called Sun Gold, which are hard to come by. You just plant them about a quarter inch deep, water them in good, and put it on the windowsill. And what I do is take a plastic wrap, put over it with a rubber band, and that keeps the moisture in. And as soon as you see them poke out their head, take that off and then water, and you'll have your own plants.
0: All right, Dean, this is amazing advice. Thank you so much for being with us.
1: Well, thank you for having me.
0: That was Farmer Dean. For more gardening tips and courses, go to farmerdean.com. 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Or you can leave us a voicemail anytime. Hello, you're on This Old House Radio Hour.
2: Hi, this is Neil Halen, and I'm calling from Hardwick, Massachusetts.
0: Hi, Neil. What's your question today?
2: Well, I have a house that has rough sawn pine flooring.
0: Beautiful.
2: That after we had, it's gorgeous, that we had a leak in the shower that we didn't know about.
0: Oh,
2: and
0: no.
2: The way we found it was when black stains started to creep in from the floorboard into the ends of the floor and around the edges of things. So now I've got these dark stains in my floor. We found the hole in the shower, but now we have this dark stains on the floor, and I'd really love to be able to get rid of them.
0: Absolutely. Well, we've got Zach Detmore, a general contractor for This Old House, here on the line to help.
2: Cool.
0: Oh, you hate to see something so beautiful get stained.
3: Yeah.
2: Yeah, it really is a shame.
4: So the stain, Neil, is dark brown and black?
2: Yeah, it's dark brown and black. You know, the floor is not stained, so it's the natural color of the floor. And then it's this dark brownish black stuff that's creeping in where the water got to it.
4: And what's the finish that's on the board right now?
2: They were given a very light urethane coat. It was a clear coat.
4: Okay.
2: I mean, they're not shiny or anything. They just look like the wood.
4: Okay. So it's the type of thing that if we had to sand through the clear coat, you could put it back and it would look close-ish.
2: I have the can that they left when they built it.
4: Oh, awesome. What I think is happening is there is minerals and iron and maybe a dash of mold that is reacting with the tannins in the wood, and that's what's causing the darkness. There are wood bleaches that are typically like an acid base that will remove the iron and the mineral stains. It will lighten it, but it's probably not going to be that, you know, pristine board ever.
0: Is the whole whole area dark, or is it just the rim of the stain?
2: It comes in maybe an inch around the edge. It's just the ends. So it looks like it was sucking this stuff out from underneath the trim.
0: You ever try to sand through one of these stains and it just keeps going. You keep sanding, it's still there, still there, still there.
4: Yeah.
0: It's not a surface stain, unfortunately, usually.
2: Yeah, part of the allure of the floor like this is that they're not, you know, like super finished, right? So I wouldn't want to sand and sand and sand and sand.
0: Yeah, well, I think even if you did, sometimes these stains, it's through the board. It's not just on the surface a lot of times, unfortunately.
2: Okay. I can't just put a lemon on there?
4: Well, that's...
2: like if you're on a cutting board?
4: That's sort of what the wood bleach or the acid will do. So I think you should definitely try that. And I'm hoping it'll be good enough that you get a good result. So basically, you're going to take the board. I think you're going to do a surface sand, not to get deep, but to open up the pores of the wood so that this acid can sort of neutralize and remove the minerals in it.
2: Mm-hmm.
4: You let it dry completely, rinse and neutralize as needed. And then I would probably give the board a light sanding to see if you can sort of blend things. And then you will have the opportunity to try and, you know, get a little artistic with maybe trying to lighten up individual areas that really stick out to you, and then go back with the clear coat.
2: So when you say sand, are we talking like 80 grit here, or to keep it rough, or something finer?
4: I would go as high as it takes to remove. My guess is probably 120 grit to start would be where I would start. And you don't want to go too smooth when you're sanding because you're actually going to be sealing that grain as you work. So probably 120 feels about right to me. What you're really trying to do is blend the area between like the hard stain and the rest of the board. If you can blend that, then it'll probably all sort of go away. But I think you'll have luck with sanding it, putting the acid on, let it dissolve, rinse it, and then add the clear on top of that.
2: I'm perfectly okay with not perfect because all the boards don't look alike now. And when you say neutralize it, is this a kit? Do I get a box that has acid and neutralizer, or is that two different things I would buy?
4: Basically, you're just going to buy like a wood bleach. I think the active ingredient is oxalic acid, something with that in it. And then to neutralize it, I think all you're doing is just rinsing it. You know, it might be water, it might be sanding it, but you're just making sure that that acid isn't going to react with the clear coat you put on.
2: Okay.
4: But try the lemon too. Why not, right?
2: Yeah, I use it on my cutting board.
4: When life gives you stains, make lemonade on the floor?
0: No, that's not how that goes.
4: No? Oh.
2: That's the say.
4: We always say that in Massachusetts.
0: We always say that.
2: Thank you very much. I will give this a try. And as I say, I'm not looking for perfect, just better.
4: Great. And if it doesn't work, lose my number.
0: We were never
2: I
0: here.
2: I will blank that completely. Yes, exactly.
0: All right. We wish you luck with it.
2: Thank you so much.
4: Take care.
0: Coming up, we answer more of your home improvement and DIY questions. 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

0: Okay, campers. 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
7: Hi, my name's Kathy Todd. I'm from Kansas City, Missouri, and I have a 100-year-old home, a Tudor style, that needs foundation repair.
6: Okay. Kathy, thanks for calling in today. What's your question?
7: How do I choose the right contractor? I had a structural engineer report. I've gotten bids from recommended contractors, through friends, actually through the person who did my structural engineer. We found out we had mutual friends, so that was nice. And he kind of said, well, these are companies that I know. But then when I get into the actual looking at contracts, I see where some contractors say they're going to use 5 4x13 beams. Another one's going to use 7x7 beams. Or one says they're going to use 4-inch steel restraints. And I don't know how to figure out what's best.
6: Yeah, absolutely. Well, we've got our This Old House general contractor, Zach Detmore, here, as well as our mason, Mark McCullough. Zach, this is right in your wheelhouse of helping someone sort of navigate the challenges that come with getting several quotes and being a little bit confused about how to choose.
8: Sure, Kathy. And I think that's a really frustrating thing for a lot of homeowners, that there's no industry standard with regards to how us tradespeople sort of provide information to you, right? You could get 100 quotes,
7: right,
8: and 100 quotes would look different. And some of them have sort of boilerplate information in there because they don't know if they're going to get the job. So they don't want to go through exhaustive detail of sort of making it perfect because it's more, they don't know whether the price they're giving you is so far outside of your expectation that maybe they won't get the job. A big thing is sort of how you feel when you're walking through the job. Do you feel like this is a person who's trustworthy, who's listening and understanding the problem and digesting the information that the engineer has provided? Or is this someone who sort of has a sales playbook that they're running through to sort of close the job, and you're less of a human and more of a number on a balance sheet?
6: We always give the example of, if you've ever walked into a doctor's office and you're trying to tell the doctor your symptoms and they're kind of rushing you along and they're not asking any follow-up questions, it feels like they're just trying to get you in and out the door. But when you meet a good doctor who sits there and takes the time to understand your symptoms and really talk through the possibilities of what might be going on, you can feel the difference.
8: Yes.
6: Of somebody who really cares about your situation and really wants to try to help.
7: Well, see, that's what I gave them all a report. You know, I gave them the report from the engineer.
9: So, Kathy, what you've done is perfect. It's perfect. You've done everything correctly. You gave everybody the test and the answers to the test. You gave them what the engineer has said. You have vetted everyone perfectly. To Jen's point and to Zach's point, you know, you get a feel for these guys and how they act during the walkthrough, and you can rely as much as possible on your judge of character. That goes a long way. Three bids is always suggestible, and the problem with it sometimes is that you get three different opinions. But because you've done everything right and because you have already engaged a structural engineer, if you gave him back those three bids and let him or her decipher which one has represented their drawings in their narrative the best, that's what he's going to suggest to you, or she's going to suggest to you. And then the numbers might come into play, low bid, high bid, that type of thing. But he's going to, or she's going to tell you who to be the most comfortable with. You've already paid them for that service. So, and again, if they read the three bids, it's going to take them 5 minutes a bid to really decipher. But they're going to know right away who's representing their narrative in the best light. And that's who you're going to want to go with. You're on the 10-yard line. Just take the ball through the goalpost.
8: Beautifully said, Mark.
7: All right. Well, yeah, I wouldn't have thought about returning it to the engineer.
9: Yep, it'll take them 10 minutes.
7: Perfect.
6: All right, Kathy, thank you so much for the call.
7: All right.
8: Take care, Kathy. Bye-bye.
7: Thanks. Bye.
9: Thank you.
6: Call us now to have your home improvement or DIY question answered. 877-864-7460. 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Or you can leave us a voicemail anytime. 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
10: Hi, this is Annette Hansen calling from St. Paul, Minnesota.
6: Hi, Annette. What's your question today?
10: Well, I have a question about ice dams. I live in a 1954 south-facing mid-century modern house. It has a low-slope roof. Mm-hmm. I don't have an attic. In about 2018, I had damage from ice dams. I took down the ceilings in the bedrooms, and I had spray foamed the underside. Across the hall from the bedrooms is a bathroom where there is a cavity above the ceiling where insulation was blown in, but there's still heat loss from that bathroom. Am I still in danger of getting ice dams? Because I'm still getting icicles, and I want to know if I have to stop getting up on the roof and raking it off.
6: All right. Great question. We've got Zach Detmore, a general contractor for the show, here to help us out. Zach, what causes ice dams?
8: So typically what causes ice dams is you have a section of the roof that is sort of outboard of the conditioned house. And so when the house is warm, it is warming the roof, and that causes the snow to melt. And so the snow turns to water, and it runs down the roof until it hits that overhang. When it hits the overhang, everything's cold, and the water freezes, creating an ice dam, sort of a basin. And then water just keeps traveling down there, hitting this dam. And then at a certain point, there is like a reservoir that is formed in that valley, and that causes the water to run uphill under your shingles and leak into the house. And that's what we call ice dams.
6: Zach, you get ice dams on your house?
8: Oh, yeah. We got some big ones. Luckily, my house is so inefficient that it pretty much melts all the snow off the roof in about 20 minutes. So yeah. I have that going for me and a nice high utility bill.
6: I don't know if those are good things, Zach.
8: But yeah, we had a lot of ice dams this year, especially with the Snowmageddon. Everyone's gutters were falling off the house.
6: Oh, geez.
8: It's going to be a good year in the gutter business over here. But yeah, this is a great question. One of the issues with spray foam is that because it's waterproof, you can have water leaking into your roof system from ice dams and not know about it for quite some time. Because if it was cellulose, for example, the water will saturate through the cellulose, and typically maybe you'll see some staining on the drywall, whereas the spray foam can kind of trap that moisture between the roof sheathing and the framing, and that'll rot out slowly. So it is a little bit scary because you don't get those telltale signs that something's gone wrong until it's gone very wrong.
6: Not really making us feel all warm and fuzzy here.
8: No,
10: no,
8: I'm not. But it's not all bad news. You did?
10: Yeah, I got a new roof installed in 2024, but it's a shingle roof. So, but I have full ice and water shield.
8: So ice and water shield in general is self-adhered. So what we're trying to solve with ice dams is water running uphill, right? Water runs backwards. So the ice and water shield, if installed correctly, should make that a non-issue for you. I wouldn't be worried about it if you're the type of person who has a low tolerance for house-related anxiety. I would find someone with a thermal imaging camera, and on a very cold day when it's hot in the house, I would point that thermal imaging camera at the soffit. And if I saw heat there, where the spray foam is and where the icicles are, then I would say, ooh, you know, there's some melting that's happening. But if everything looks relatively cool, because the icicles could be forming because of the sun beating on the roof, it's not necessarily indicative of a house problem, I wouldn't be concerned about it.
11: And so what's the paper or coating or something that's under her shingles?
8: Sure. It's called Ice and Water Shield. The code that you have this in most applications within the first 3 feet of the edge of the roof, sometimes it's 6 feet. It's basically a solid membrane that's sticky that allows the ice dam to sort of sit on top of that in the water. Even if it runs under the shingles, it'll just run out under on the ice and water shield. So think of it like a sticky membrane that's all monolithic.
11: Interesting. So then if the water does get under, it's not getting into the wood and causing the same kind of problems.
8: Exactly. So if her ice and water shield is doing its job, her shingles can be pretty compromised and she has another roof under that. So that's why I'm not concerned about it, because there's two roofs on this house.
11: All right. Well, Annette, hopefully that's good information for you.
10: I hope so, because I don't really want to crawl up there and shovel it off anymore.
8: Don't worry about it.
11: Okay. Annette, thanks for the call.
10: Thank you so much. Appreciate the answer.
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12: Hi, I'm Kim, and I am from Long Beach, California.
11: Hi, Kim. What's your question today?
12: So I have a 1920 Craftsman. And we bought it a couple years ago, and in the winter, I noticed that we were having a humidity issue. So, we had a really rainy first winter, which is so unusual for Long Beach. I just noticed that like our blinds were getting condensation, and at night things would be like just feel swampy. So I actually bought like a humidity gauge, and yeah, we basically sit at between 60% humidity and 70% humidity, like in normal times. The only time it ever dips down to like below 60 is if we're like having Santa Ana winds. And then if it's raining outside, it is just like a swamp inside the house. I would love to figure out what is actually going on with this house.
11: Absolutely. Well, we've got Zach Detmore, a general contractor, and Ross Truthui, a building engineer for the show, both here to help us out. Ross, what is a typical humidity range? Like, what is optimal?
13: Yeah, we'd love to see a house between 30% and 50%, you know, year round. So 30% typically in a cold climate wintertime, and then 50%, max 55% in the summertime, you know, when in the warmer time. So when she mentioned 60 to 70% indoor relative humidity, assuming that's at normal temperatures of, let's say, 70 to 75, that's too humid. You know, that's definitely too humid.
11: Other than being uncomfortable, what are the dangers of being too low or too high?
13: Yeah, so on the high side, we run the risk of the dreaded M word. I hate to mention the word, but mold and mildew is definitely the concern there in, you know, wall cavities, attics, other spaces. So that's one of my main concerns with humidity.
11: Is there any concern with it being too low? Or is it just uncomfortable because you get those electric shocks every time you walk around in your socks?
8: Before you answer this, I just checked because I figured this would come up. I'm at 18%, Ross. What's happening to my body right now?
11: Yeah. Let's make this about Zach.
8: Yeah, was there a caller on this call? But that's enough about me. Tell me what you think about me.
13: Well, 18% is a little low. Not to get too scientific, but viruses like to thrive in low humidity environments as well. Ugh. So it's not great for hospitals and for, you know, yeah, for breathing and for transmission of viruses, et cetera. So, yeah, you'd love to keep a building between 30 and really 55% relative humidity year round.
8: So is this house on a slab?
12: We're kind of raised. You know, we have a crawl space under the house.
8: Is it a concrete floor of a crawl space and then a wood floor that you're walking on?
12: No, it's a dirt floor. Yeah, our crawl space is dirt.
8: And is it even more humid in there, in your opinion, than it is in the house? Or you don't spend much time down there?
12: You know, I have tried. I definitely don't spend much time down there, but I have thrown my my humidity gauge under there to try to figure it out, and it seems pretty similar. You know, I've only checked there when we were having like really low humidity outside, and that's the thing. Like inside the house is almost always higher than outside.
13: So hold on, but relative humidity can be misleading because it is the key word there is relative. It's relative to the temperature. And so as an example, you could have 70 degree indoor temperature. And let's say you're 60, 70% moisture. That might be equivalent to, you know, 90% relative humidity outside when the temperature is at 50 degrees.
12: Oh, wow.
13: So a better way to do it, a better way to think about it is dew point. And I hate to get scientific here, but dew point.
11: Take us there, Ross. We can't wait.
13: It's one number.
11: We're here to learn. We're ready.
13: Or absolute humidity. Yeah, absolute humidity or dew point. So if you knew the dew point inside your house and you knew the dew point outside your house, you could then compare or in the crawl space.
11: How could you figure that out?
13: If she knows the temperature and the relative humidity, she can put that into a dew point calculator online. Just type in dew point calculator search, put in your temperature, put in your relative humidity, and it will give you the dew point. And so you just plot you just track. What's the crawl space dew point? What's the indoor dew point? What's the outdoor dew point? And then that way you can kind of figure out, is the moisture coming from outside, meaning the outdoor air is more humid, meaning has a higher dew point, and it's coming in through cracks in the, you know, in windows and doors and just making its way in through the house, you know, through natural infiltration. Could it be that it's moisture coming from the crawl space propagating in through to the house through the flooring below, you know, basically through the crawl space? Or could it be due to indoor moisture sources, which would be like showering and cooking, where we don't have proper ventilation, mechanical ventilation to get that moisture outside? And so usually in most houses that we see that have high humidity, it's a combination of all three. It's usually some of it's coming from the moisture, or basically from the crawl space. Some of it's coming from outdoor air, and some of it's coming from indoor moisture sources, the number one being showers. And so the first thing I do is once we track it, we can figure out where it's coming from. If let's say it's coming from all three, start with the bathroom exhaust fan and make sure that the bathroom exhaust fans are vented to outside and that they run after you run your shower. And normally you want to run it for another 15 to 20 minutes after you shower to make sure all that moisture gets outside. If you're boiling water, a pot of water, make sure that kitchen exhaust is running and hopefully vented outside. And that will lower the indoor humidity sources. It still won't solve the crawl space. It still won't solve your outdoor air.
12: Yeah. So what's the fix there?
13: So normally you would put down a vapor barrier. And so the most common way we do is a vapor barrier goes down and then you don't have to pour concrete, but typically you pour concrete on top of that. You don't have to, you can just leave the vapor barrier down there exposed. And you run that up the walls.
12: So it sounds like I need to do some measurements, some dew point measurements.
13: If you knew the dew point outside, crawl space, and inside your house, that would definitely help.
12: Okay. Oh, this, my husband's going to love this. He always makes fun of me about measuring the humidity inside the house.
11: Now you're going to measure more
8: now
11: things.
8: A spreadsheet, and we're just going to up the level.
11: Well, Kim, we wish you luck with it. Thanks for the call.
12: Thank you so much.
11: If you have a question for us, leave us a voicemail on our hotline, 877-864-7460. And we can answer your question next time. Coming up, comedian Tom Papa shows you his old house.
14: We go down the hallway. It's filled with pictures of all of the grandkids at different stages of being at that house.
11: That's next on This Old House Radio Hour.
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6: 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It's This Old House Radio Hour. I'm Jen Largis. Coming up, house therapy is back. Caroline and Cameron's disagreement over a new shed has them at odds. Can they find common ground, or will this side quest tear them apart? But first, we go to the Jersey Shore, where comedian Tom Papa learned that family is really just a big table, too much pasta, and 17 people fighting over who gets the shower first.
20: Hey, everybody, I'm Tom Papa. I'm a comedian and a writer, and this is My Old House. It's a four-bedroom beach house. It's up on stilts. There's nothing flashy about it. The whole house is surrounded by these little white stones. And you pull into that driveway, just the sounds of your car hitting the stones, your shoulders just melt a little bit. You come up the steps to this first deck, and there's a screened-in porch that you enter. That's the only barrier between the outside and the in. We're the only house on the block that has a screened-in porch. We're so grateful that we can sit outside and not be attacked by mosquitoes. It is not lost on any of us. The simplicity of it is part of what makes it so joyful. Any little things that you would complain about at home, there's no fixing. There's just enjoying. When you first enter, the living room is all carpeted. The kitchen is all tile, which is great for sand because, you know, at the end of every day, you're just sweeping up tons of sand. And that kind of wraps around to the stairs, and then that climbs up to the second floor. If you go down the hallway, it's filled with pictures of all of the grandkids at different stages of being at that house. There are three small bedrooms. Each room is kind of identical. They all have one large bed, a couple bunk beds. Each family would take a room. So whatever you got to do for your family in that room, that's your responsibility. Doesn't matter if you have more kids than there are beds, you have to figure it out. So kids would be making beds out of cushions. They'd be in the bunk beds. The parents would be in the main bed, maybe with another kid thrown in. It was just chaos. At any given time, if it was filled and we were all down there, especially as we had young families, let's say 17 people. When you have 17 people in the house, you need a lot of bathrooms, but we had one. It wasn't just the rooms that were filled. It was the hallways that were filled. It was blow-up mattresses in the living room. I remember just seeing the cup with all of those toothbrushes in it. Now we're heading towards dinner time. If you think about any beach community, when you drive down the main street, it's nothing but donut shops and ice cream shops and pizza places because people get ravenous. You just want to eat when you get down to the candy shops. You know, for some reason, fudge becomes very important to you. And in our house, we weren't going out to restaurants with 15 people. So it was always about making the meals. My mother would kind of spearhead that. You know, we're an Italian-American family, so she would be making her sauce and talking about it for 3 days. About what we're going to serve with it. Will there be meatballs? Will there be sausage? And that would be the base of it, this big giant pot of sauce. But then my father, who really is not a cook at all, would suddenly have interest in the kitchen. He would come in with all of his crazy fish, all these shells, and have these big giant steam pots that he'd want to set up in the kitchen. He would go nuts with these giant lobster pots, and that was always a battle. While my mother's defending her space for her sauce, so she had to clear out, get everything done a day in advance and clear out so he could come in and start filling up these pots with water and steaming and just dropping shellfish like nobody's business. And it was insane. The whole family would be recruited into these meals. Little kids have to set the table. People have to get the glasses out. Someone's got to get the water. Someone's got to run the trash. There would be the seniority in a family like that. The big table would be filled up with all of the older kids and whatever rank you were, maybe you got a seat. Then there'd be the extra table and then kids, you know, just sitting on lounge chairs with their plates. And it was pretty decadent. It was always fantastic. And the one thing that you had to be really crafty about is not to be there at the end when my mother would declare that it was time to clean up. The season went from Memorial Day till the end of September. It seemed like you were there for months. There was no TV. We didn't even have a phone. If we needed to call someone, we'd go to the laundromat on the corner, make the plan. All right, we'll see you next Thursday. And that was it. There was no more contact. And somehow, they would show up on Thursday. Yeah, it was a different kind of freedom. Nobody could account for you. You had your bike. You could go to the ocean at night. Or you could go down and go to the arcade and go see all those kids. If you scrounged up some money, you could go get some ice cream. And you were just free. And you weren't even looking for trouble. It was very sweet. The joy was in the freedom of it, where you suddenly felt like you were your own person. The most magical thing about a beach house is that it keeps the family together because there's always a place to go. There's like this beautiful sea place with nostalgia now because everybody grew up there and everybody wants to go back and wants to see each other, and it becomes this familial, magical magnet. It's a place where everybody is there literally to shed their worries of the other places that they work and live. Everybody is there to consciously shed any kind of anxiety and just enjoy themselves and enjoy being with each other.
6: That was Tom Papa. You can see him live on the Grateful Bread Tour. For dates and tickets, visit tompapa.com. Every home project comes with decisions. What to do, how to do it, what it's going to cost, and whether to take it on yourself. And when two people don't see it the same way, it's really not just a project anymore. So we're here to help figure out the right move, settle the debate, and hopefully keep the peace at home.
1: In every home improvement project, there are two separate yet equally important forces: the work that needs to get done and the people who can't agree how to do it. When those forces collide, the result is conflict. These are their stories.
6: Caroline and Cameron, what brings you into house therapy today?
21: So we've got a pool shed out back that has a little bit of rot in the current siding of it, and it also has an outlet inside. So our question is about what our next steps are with it. So the walls on it and the roof on it are rotting. My take on it is that I think we should rip the walls off, rip the roof off, and then keep the frame, rebuild around it, and kind of figure it out as we go. Mm-hmm. And Cam has a little bit of a different idea.
22: I think we should treat ourselves and get a brand new shed, pre-made.
11: Just rip the whole thing down.
22: Yeah, get a little pre-made, make it all fancy. That way we can, you know, reduce the labor we'll be doing.
11: So how long have you guys been thinking about this?
21: So we've probably been thinking about it since we first moved in a few months ago. So it's been a few months of back and forth with it.
11: So, Cam, what makes you want to take it all the way down and replace it? You think you're going to have a better result at the end?
22: Yeah, I think it's just easier, especially with seeing rotted wood. Kind of get a new structure in there, and maybe it might be able to last a little longer, too. That's kind of my take on it.
11: And Caroline, do you feel, is your motive for wanting to sort of piecemeal it together, you think it would be easier or save money? What do you think?
21: So we have an outlet inside of it, actually. So that's sort of what made me think that it might be easier to keep the current structure, keep the frame as is, since neither of us are electricians. So things might get a little bit complicated with trying to move around the outlet and the power line.
11: Mm-hmm. We've got Zach Detmore here with us as well, general contractor for the show. Zach, what do you want to do, Zach?
8: What do I want to do?
11: What's Zach's opinion? What would you like?
8: I feel like in every relationship, there's one person who is sort of responsible and, you know, keeps you on the straight and narrow. And then there's the other person that's maybe a little ADHD and is just like, what have you thought about? But maybe we should. I'm sorry. Could you repeat that? What were you saying? So which one of you is which in this relationship, if either of you?
21: Unfortunately, I think both of us are a little bit ADHD, but probably more so me.
11: You ever see this when it comes to kids, these memes online where it says, I've got one kid that can build a parachute in 5 minutes and I've got another that wants to test it?
8: Exactly.
11: What are we using this shed for? Do we know? What's the end goal here?
21: Oh, so the shed is close to the pool. So that's like sort of why we need the outlet. It's like a pool shed. So we run like the pool equipment through it and then store everything for the patio out there.
13: Mm.
11: It doesn't need to be a fancy shed, but it does need to be functional, watertight.
21: Yep, exactly.
8: Yeah.
11: I'm just wondering how good you have to be at your building skills here.
8: Yeah.
21: That was our question too.
8: Yeah, I think as soon as you get into rot repair, there's no manual that comes with that, right? Whereas with the new shed, it'll probably come with a manual that tells you pretty much what to do and what not to do. So I think it depends on, would you rather test the parachute or would you rather not test the parachute? Because one is definitely sort of what I like to do in these situations is follow it to its worst case scenario. So what is the worst case scenario of option A? What is the worst case scenario of option B? And are you willing to accept the terms of the worst case? If you are, then select that option. If you're willing to accept them on both fronts, then I don't know what to do in that case. Hopefully there's a clear winner here.
11: Well, I think I see Cam's point of view that you can visualize and see exactly what the outcome will be. You know that all the pieces are going to be included in that shed if you put it together yourself.
22: Yeah, yeah. I think that's accurate. And obviously, we don't have the tools. So, you know, come question of hiring contractors, whatnot. That's correct in what you're saying in my viewpoint.
8: I think I've made up my mind, Jen. Have you made up your mind what the right choice is?
11: I think I have. I want to give Caroline one more chance here, though. Caroline.
8: Okay.
11: What dreams are we missing by going with a pre-made shed?
21: I think as long as there could potentially still be the outlet included in it, pre-made would be okay with me.
11: Okay. Zach, what are you thinking?
8: So what I'm hearing from Cam is, all right, I've looked through the worst case scenario here, which is we wake up on a Saturday morning, have our coffee, rush out to the shed, start ripping out the rot apart, and then we've got it apart and we think, okay, now we need to buy lumber. We need to buy tools. How many tools? How much lumber? How are we moving this lumber? And the project's a little bit more open-ended in the conceptual phase because you don't really know how many tools you need, when you uncover it, how long it's going to take. Whereas knocking it down, it's a little easier to conceptualize. Well, I think we could remove this whole thing and get it in a dumpster in a day. And I think we could assemble this new shed or pay someone to assemble this shed in another day. So we've got, that scope of work. And we know probably we need to buy a sledgehammer.
0: Whereas I think Caroline's like, let's see what happens, you know? So we end up buying a roofing nailer, then we need a hose, then we need a compressor, or are we going to hand drive this whole roof? What's a drip edge do? So to address the outlet concern, I don't know if it's in a conduit or how difficult that is, but it would be, my guess, less than $600 to have an electrician come out and take care of that for you. Or if you decide to take care of it yourself, it's not super high stakes electrical work, and it's a good place to do it. And if you create a fire, you've created a fire in your shed, not your house. What a great place to learn, right?
11: out there by the pool where there's plenty of water.
0: By the pool, just jump in the pool if there's a fire, right?
21: It's far enough away from the house where it'd be okay.
0: If I were advising you guys, I would go with Cameron's suggestion. It's safer. You will get it done. You're less likely to have civil discourse involved. If it were me, as the person who is the ADHD, let's have fun, let's find out type of person in the relationship, I'd be fixing that rot. That's what got me into this whole construction situation, is taking on these harebrained schemes. So I'm with you, Caroline, 100%.
11: Look how many tools you own now.
0: I know.
11: I don't think they want to
0: start. I was supposed to be an engineer.
11: I don't think they're headed down your path. I think they just want a nice shed that doesn't take 6 months.
0: I know. Caroline wants to. She wants to throw down. She wants to make it happen.
11: Caroline, the cool piece, too, is that if you do go the pre-made route, like Zach said, you're going to pay an electrician to hook up that electrical maybe for you, which is fine. But I think you're going to be able to customize it however you want to, especially if you go to either design it yourself or choose one that then you paint and you can make it look how you want by dressing it up with, either planters or flower boxes. Like, you can make it look really beautiful without having to spend as much time on the labor part of it.
21: Yep. Okay. That is super helpful. And I think I've been persuaded to the pre-made shed route.
11: Zach, we've done our job.
0: We've done it.
11: This is the
0: first successful call we've ever had.
21: This is a win for Cam. I'm sure he really appreciates it.
22: Yeah.
11: Well, hopefully you guys end up with a beautiful shed and a beautiful marriage after not having to go through trying to rebuild it together.
0: Yeah. And all it costs you is a super low copay. Well, good luck, guys. I'm glad we could help. That's awesome.
21: Yeah, thank you guys so much.
22: Thank you very much. Appreciate it.
11: Do you have a project dispute? Email them to housetherapy@thisoldhouse.com. And now it's time for one last thing, my favorite tool.
13: Hey, Jen, it's Roger Thuy. I'm the building engineer for the show. One of my favorite tools is a digital manometer. It's a pressure gauge that allows you to measure the difference in pressure between two different areas. And so one of the common uses for this is if the homeowner says, I have a hot spot and I got cold spots. And why is that? One of the first things that we're doing is using that digital manometer to measure the pressure from those hot rooms back to the main body of the house. If the weak point's in the ductwork, we then can say we need to address the ductwork. If the weak point's in the room, like room pressure, we have to get a return air path. And by knowing the pressure changes in these rooms, we can start to formulate solutions into how to solve those hot spots and those cold spots.
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19: 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I'm Adam Kempinar.
24: And I'm Josh Larson.
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24: 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It's ahead on Film Spotting.
28: Live from NPR News in Washington, I'm Nora Rahm. The Treasury Department has announced a new round of sanctions that target individuals and companies, many in China and Hong Kong. NPR's Jennifer Pack reports they're accused of helping Iran develop drones and ballistic missiles as part of its weapons program.
29: The U.S. Treasury accuses one Chinese individual and seven companies from China and Hong Kong of helping Iran to secure weapons and supplies for its drones and missiles. This comes days before President Trump plans to meet his Chinese counterpart Xi Jinping in Beijing. The leaders have a lot to discuss, but the Iran war might overshadow the meeting. China buys most of Iran's oil. The U.S. is trying to sever this economic lifeline for Iran. It has also sanctioned small private refineries in China that purchase Iranian oil. But Beijing has ordered its companies to disregard those U.S. sanctions. Jennifer Pak, NPR News, Shanghai.
28: A three-day ceasefire between Russia and Ukraine announced by President Trump is in effect. The pause in hostilities coincides with Russia's annual Victory Day parade in Moscow, which marks the defeat of Nazi Germany. Speaking through a BBC interpreter, President Vladimir Putin said Russia is fighting an aggressive force backed by European powers.
30: The great feat of the generation of victors inspires the soldiers who are today carrying out the tasks of the special military operation. They are resisting an aggressive force that is armed and supported by the entire NATO bloc. And despite this, our heroes continue to advance.
28: Ukrainian President Volodymyr Zelensky has told his forces not to attack the commemoration. This year's military parade did not include the heavy weapons for the first time in nearly 20 years. Commentators on state television said the equipment is needed more in Ukraine, where the war is in its fifth year. At Denver International Airport, a packed Frontier Airlines flight was aborted just before takeoff last night. The plane struck a pedestrian, sparking a fire on board. NPR's Amy Held has more on the story.
31: Just 2 minutes after an unidentified person jumped a perimeter fence and walked across the runway, a departing flight hit and killed them, Denver Airport said in a statement. 224 passengers and seven crew were about to take off for L.A.
32: We're stopping on the runway. We just hit somebody. We have an engine fire.
31: That audio from ATC.com.
32: We've got
3: smoke in the aircraft. We're going to evacuate on the runway.
31: Passengers got out on slides. Five people were hospitalized with minor injuries. The FAA says hundreds of runway incursions, including those with other planes and vehicles, happen every year. It's worked to reduce them with enhanced lighting and signage at airports, including at Denver. Amy Held, NPR News.
28: This is NPR News in Washington. The final class of students at the first permanent Jewish institution of higher learning in the U.S. will graduate this weekend. Hebrew Union College will no longer ordain rabbis in Cincinnati, where it was founded. Tanya Weingarten for member station WVXU has more.
7: The country's largest Reform rabbinical seminary is shuttering its Cincinnati school because of low enrollment and a large financial deficit. Jewish Federation of Cincinnati CEO Danielle Minson says the Hebrew Union College decision has been tough for the community.
9: We're sad. This is the last rabbinical class being ordained on the campus where Isaac Meir Wise built American Reform Judaism 150 years ago. And we're also really proud. We're proud of our place in American Jewish history.
7: Hebrew Union College has made cuts at its New York and L.A. campuses, too. The school's president says students will still come to Cincinnati to do research at the archives and library, which are home to one of the world's largest collections of Jewish printed material. For NPR News, I'm Tana Weingartner.
28: The search continues in Indonesia for the bodies of two hikers caught in a volcano eruption early yesterday. The hikers were from Singapore and were about to ascend Mount Dukono despite safety restrictions. The body of another hiker has been recovered. Urban artists from 17 countries are creating art at a former ironworks in Germany. The site's a maze of chimneys and furnaces for artists to incorporate into their work. British artist Remy Ruff spoke to the Associated Press.
10: It's so dusty and it's so old, but it's beautiful. You know, there's beauty in decay.
28: There are still signs posted, danger of crushing. I'm Nora Rahm, NPR News in Washington.
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19: 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We've been jokingly referring to it as Two Fest, Two Film Spotting, but we did recently get an email from listener Chris Ostendorf who said, come on, guys, it was right there. Film Spotting Fest 2, fully ado. How did you blow it, Josh?
24: I love that. And you know why? Joker Folie à Deux is, yeah, it's a better movie than Too Fast, Too Furious. I'm gonna say it. I think you might even say that, Adam. You might even say that.
19: That's not saying much, Josh, is it?
24: Well, splitting hairs here.
19: 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It's June 27th and 28th in Chicago. 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We're looking forward to three movies at the Athenaeum and then Sunday closing it out at the Music Box. Cleo from 5 to 7 with Agnes Varda biographer and critic Carrie Rickey, and then Trey Edward Schultz is going to show his movie Krisha and talk about it with us afterwards. Wet Hot American Summer Saturday night, and then Michael Phillips joins us at the Music Box for the Royal Tenenbaums. A great line.

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2: My number 5 comes from Steven Spielberg's The Post, where she plays Kay Graham, owner of the Washington Post, and it is her momentous decision and announcement of it. My decision stands. My number 4 comes from A Prairie Home Companion, a musical performance alongside Lily Tomlin of My Minnesota Home.
1: My number 5 is a musical performance as well. Starts out with Meryl Streep performing, then goes to Shirley MacLaine performing. Mother-daughter here in Postcards from the Edge, directed by Mike Nichols. I'm calling it Adoring Mommy. I'm Still Here is the song that Shirley MacLaine sings, and I love watching Meryl Streep as Suzanne, the daughter, watch so admiringly despite their tumultuous relationship. Number 4, I have Adaptation, the Charlie Kaufman film, and you could call it the dial tone scene or Very Happy Now, when Susan Orlean, Meryl Streep's character, gets very high on the drugs that are made from the ghost orchid. Let's now get to our top 3, Josh, with your number 3.
2: So you asked at the top about the first film that I saw, which featured Meryl Streep, and this pick, it's not that, but it's probably the first film that I had to seriously consider her performance, not just as an interested moviegoer, but honestly, as a critic. I had started freelancing by the time I saw this movie, and so actually had to review it. And it's, I have this gap. This goes to why I had to do so much homework too, Adam, is that growing up in the 1980s, you know, in a house, we did watch the Oscars almost every year. So I mostly knew of Meryl Streep for all those nominations and wins she racked up in that decade, because it was entirely in movies I was too young to see. Didn't have HBO, couldn't help me out there. So yeah, she was just this legend out of my reach. I mean, let's look at the stats here. 7 nominations in the 1980s and 2 wins. You have to literally, when you go on IMDb to her Oscars page, you have to like click to expand the section to see everything. So incredible run. I was on the outside looking in. So probably the first time I gave thoughtful consideration to one of her performances was with 1995's The Bridges of Madison County. This was Clint Eastwood's adaptation of the hugely successful Robert James Waller novel. It traces a 4-day affair between a National Geographic photographer on assignment, played by Eastwood, and an unsatisfied Iowa housewife and mother, played by Streep. It's a rare middle-aged romance Hollywood didn't make much of then, and I don't know if they do at all now. It's also fatalistically sad, you know, given just the pre-doomed nature of this relationship. When I wrote that review, I described it as a love noir in which the heroes are conflicted and no one wins in the end. I was very high on both Streep and the film itself back in 1995. I have not seen it since. So I was heartened when it got a lot of support, came up a number of times when I did ask about favorite Streep scenes on my Larson on Film Facebook page. In fact, a few people mentioned what is going to be my pick, the silent goodbye glances exchanged by Streep's Francesca and Eastwood's Robert near the end of the film. So we have completely nonverbal acting going on here. Basically, it starts with Francesca and her husband pulling up to this row of stores to pick up groceries and supplies. She returns first, sits in the truck to wait for him, and then she notices it's been raining this whole time. Looking out through her windshield, she notices Robert there standing across the street looking at her. So you get this long, wordless sequence, and the agony, little bit of ecstasy, plays out across Streep's face. It's just wrenching, all the more so for this little smile she lets out. And at one point, he returns it. He comes closer, standing in the middle of the street.

0: street, but then something about her expression or how she's holding herself, something stops him from coming any closer than that. And then when he turns around, gets in his truck and pulls away, then her face just, you know, goes blank. It falls. Streep does what she does, and it's devastating. Probably worth noting, yes, this is a Streep accent role. Francesca came back from Italy with her husband, who had served there in World War II. So she's employing an accent throughout here, but my pick, I'm actually going with the no dialogue scene from The Bridges of Madison County, The Goodbye Glances.
1: Yeah, I think you summed it up well, and I think what is so effective about that is not only that little smile that you get, and the way she leans in as if she's entreating him forward. But then
0: right.
1: I'm going to go with the word discovery again. When the character realizes that he's not coming forward, when she realizes what this is not going to be, she doesn't do anything dramatic. She just pulls back slightly. And
0: yeah.
1: that pulling back, she's so good at small little gestures like that. I'm going to suggest that Streep as an actress, with my number two here in a little bit, and maybe even subconsciously, who knows, is able to convey with her characters through gestures like that. They're tells. She gives you exactly the psychology of the characters, and it's just that mm-hmm. that yeah. subtle little pulling back, we know exactly what that character is thinking.
0: Yeah, I think you're absolutely right. And this is an entire scene built on those. And it's part of the agony of the scene is we don't know, and neither of these characters know exactly how far the other is going to go, wants to go, who's waiting for who, who's going to take the next step. And the scene extends beyond this where, you know, her husband actually drives away when he comes back, and they end up following Robert's truck. And then you get that, you know, great moment where she puts her hand on the door handle. And it's like maybe 6 minutes of her going back and forth, making all those calculations in her mind that Streep plays out entirely on her face.
1: My number three, this line is what I'm calling the scene. It's a line of dialogue directly from the scene, and it should tell you exactly what movie it comes from. I'm going back-to-back early 2000s picks, and I'm going back-to-back picks that didn't get her nominated, Josh, but probably should have in my mind. Now, I want to note that's very easy for me to say when, no, I did not go back and look at these years and see who was nominated and who I'd kick out. I'm just saying I love both her performance as Susan Orlean in Adaptation, and I love her performance here as Eleanor Prentice Shaw in Jonathan Demme's remake of The Manchurian Candidate from 2004. The line of dialogue is, "The assassin always dies, baby," as she is explaining to her son, the brainwashed, the lobotomized, effectively, character played by Liev Schreiber, her son Raymond Shaw. I believe, I haven't seen this in a while, so bear with me if I don't get some of the details exactly right, but I believe it's election night or it's election day, and the planning, if you watch the scene, it has to be, because she's talking over shots of the Secret Service checking out the building where the president-elect and the VP-elect, and he's the VP-elect, are going to be speaking that night, and where she has orchestrated this assassination that is supposed to take place, and the president-elect is going to die, and of course, her son, the VP-elect, is going to become the president. This scene, Josh, this is a character who falls into that character realm a little bit for Streep, not an accent, but the clothes matter, the hair matters, the way, the kind of staccato way she speaks matters. She certainly plays a woman who is very aggressive in a, unlike Kay Graham, she would have no problem telling every man around her, and you see her in this movie do it many times, every man around her to get out of her way and do exactly what she wants them to do. She's used to being the aggressor in a lot of these situations. She's very ruthless. She's Machiavellian, obviously, if you know the film and what she's done to her own son. And yet in this scene, the way she says that line, "The assassin always dies, baby." It's not, it's impossible for me to say those words and not, I mean, it's terrible coming out of my mouth, but not say it and make it sound like it's a line from like a film noir or something. It's not a film noir. She's saying that like a mother just telling her child a universal truth of the world, like any of us would when we're reading them a bedtime story or we're just telling them the way the world works.
2: What happens to Ben?
3: The assassin always dies, baby. It's necessary for the national healing.
1: You know, we had the complexities of the mother-child relationship to start my list, and now Streep is the one playing the mother with this son character. Early in the scene, you see the wounds on his back that she stops on as she's toweling him off. He's just gotten out of a bath or shower, and yes, there's some awkwardness to that. We'll touch on that in a moment. But she sees the wounds on his back that she played a role in him getting, and she pauses, and she reacts, Josh, like a mother, not like a ruthless mother who has long accepted this. She pauses to me like a mother with guilt might, like a mother who doesn't like seeing her son, a child with wounds. That's how she feels about it. Even with all of the heinous things that she's done and is about to do, that's how she reacts to seeing those wounds on her child. And even with that line about the assassin, the coldness and the callousness to it, and these things that she clearly has come to terms with, you understand, we as viewers understand that Eleanor Shaw is a monster. But people like Eleanor Shaw in the world, and we know there are people like Eleanor Shaw in the world, they don't believe that they're monsters. And they're certainly not interesting characters if they're played like monsters. When you hear her explaining to him what she's done and why and what's going to happen, it's clear that she has come up with this character, and the way Streep imparts it, she has come up with justification after justification. She is in complete denial. She has convinced herself that it was all correct. And the line, Josh, that slays me, or the few lines that slays me, it's the part where she says, "And so I let them take you and change you a little bit, not so much that you would notice." That's where she betrays that there is this human. There is the mother inside of Eleanor who sacrificed. She knows that she sacrificed her baby boy for this greater good, and who sleeps at night by telling herself that not only is it for the greater good and that it's for him so that he can have all the advantages that she never had and that his father never had, but that he's only changed a little bit. And here's where the physicality comes into play, is that you see the sadness in her eyes when she says it, but she also, that's the first time where that character in the scene loses her composure a little bit. She can't maintain her stillness. Her head shakes a little bit, and she has to force herself back into character right after that line.
3: "So I let them take you and change you a little bit, not so much that you would notice, but just enough to bring you back to who you really are and to what you will become."
1: And then I said we'd get to it. The scene does also culminate with her kissing him. I don't know how you would describe that kiss, Josh. It does certainly border on lustily. There's hints of an incestuousness, whether that was always there, whether that is something that is new. I don't know that the movie ever does give us more than that, or if it's just simply to suggest another aspect in which, you know, she is completely controlling her son. But the other thing about Streep that I want to say is she's so good, not just with the physicality and the gestures, but blocking, which this could all be Demi. Let me be clear. But there are stories, there are plenty of stories that actors tell about working with Meryl Streep where they talk about the way she'll position certain things or the way she'll position herself in a scene for certain reasons. And it wouldn't surprise me in this scene where if Streep had something to do with it, where when you watch how the whole scene plays out, she starts on high, looking down on him, as if she's in a position of authority over him as his mother. And as then the scene transitions to her being more at eye level with him, as we do actually see her taking more of a motherly type of position with him. And then by the end, she's down on her knee in a position that does feel both more supplicating, awkwardly supplicating, but also as if she's trying to imbue him, and she is. That's what the scene's about. She's trying to imbue that character with the power and authority that he's going to assume by the end of the night. And it's just all there in the way she moves. That character moves over the course of the scene. It's a really chilling scene. And just even her voice, the way her voice belies that over the course of that scene is really a wonder.
0: Yeah, she's like attempting a transfer of power that's not really a transfer of power, but she's trying to sell that on him in a way. I really like Demi's Manchurian Candidate. It's one of those, you know, you hear, why are you reheating a classic, and why is a classic director bothering? And then it turned out like gangbusters. So it's a really strong film. And Streep maybe doing a dry run for Miranda Priestley here a little bit. I don't know. There are certainly, that would be just 2 years later, and there are certainly some connections between those characters. All right, for number two, here's some homework that paid off for me. My pick is Well, I'm Doing It from Silkwood. Mike Nichols, again here, as director. Streep is playing Karen Silkwood, who in real life died in a one-car crash while in the midst of exposing lax safety standards at the Oklahoma plutonium factory where she worked. This is maybe my favorite Streep performance that I watched in all my homework, Adam. This is the one I was thinking of when you were talking about that moment in Adaptation where she's as loose as I've ever seen her playing Karen Silkwood. Now, obviously, this is a movie that's part paranoid thriller, and as the tension rises, that alters a little bit, but she retains this throughout, I think, and really has it at the beginning when we're introduced to her. Karen Silkwood, on the floor of this factory, she's joking with coworkers. You know, she breezes into the lunchroom, playfully takes a bite from a coworker's sandwich. And you get a sense that she's this character, this Karen, as envisioned in the movie. She's at once a breath of fresh air, but also kind of annoying. Some people think she's great. Some people are like, roll their eyes. And it's such great character building, because you get the sense watching this that she almost became, and again, this is the movies, Karen, she almost became an activist by accident, just on account of her instinctively iconoclastic attitude. This is just who she is. And once she gets nudged in that direction, it's where she's got to go. And then my pick, which I'll get to the moment, speaks to that. But yeah, I also want to mention, man, does Streep have real heat with Kurt Russell, who is great in this movie. Again, maybe people are saying, duh, but first time I watched Silkwood, and I think of Russell as a different sort of presence in movies, not as the, you know, supporting character love interest. And here he does play Karen Silkwood's live-in lover. They share a number of really strong scenes, but I love her with him the most at the very end. This is essentially their goodbye. It's early morning. She's gotten up and she tells him she's heading out to the factory, and then she's going to a union meeting that night. And he asks her, he asks her not to go. He says something like, I don't want you doing that.
2: I don't know how late this meeting's going to go tonight.
4: I don't want you doing that.
2: Well, I'm doing it.
4: You don't owe the union anything.
2: Let's not fight.
4: You don't owe the New York Times anything.
2: Let's not have a fight now. Okay?
4: Okay.
0: He just completely melts. He just melts in that moment. He half-heartedly tried to play the quote-unquote man card, knew it didn't work, and then she pulls that out, and he's just like, yeah, I'm helpless here. It's Streep's smile that really says it all. Again, she's not trying to be defiant. She's not trying to cause trouble. It's It's just who she is.
1: Who she is.
0: Who this woman is. And Streep lets us know that through a smile. And I love throughout the movie, you know, Karen is often smiling at her own little thoughts, and she doesn't share them out loud. And what a choice, whether that's written in the script or it's something Streep chose to do, to not let the audience in has to be an enormous risk for an actor, when you might think your entire job is to always give the audience access, or at least a hint, a little peek into, here's the word I'm sure I've used, interiority. And so often in this movie, Streep lets Karen have her own little private amusements that even we don't know what she's smiling and laughing at. And I just love that detail. Yeah, I really like this movie. Russell's great. Cher great as their lesbian roommate. What a role, what a performance. I mean, a very complicated role that I know some people have issues with. But Cher, I think, is really strong here. And Streep, just so refreshing. Maybe her least, to go back to that word, precise. Maybe her least precise performance. But again, that's part of the magic trick, is that, of course, there's precision in every choice of when to smile, when to laugh, when to look towards another character or look away and hold that private joke. Those are all precise choices, but she makes them feel, she just makes them feel incredibly of the instant moment here.
1: They're invisible. Those choices are invisible with Streep.
0: Yes,
1: always.
0: Thank you.
1: Yeah. Yeah. It does feel that way. And Silkwood's another one of those that was on a lot when I was younger. Feel like I've seen the entire movie, and I remember the unapologetic nature of that character and that,
0: yeah,
1: that fierceness in Streep. But when it came down to rewatching the movie, especially because she got a nomination for it, it was watching this one or it was watching Postcards from the Edge. And I made my choice because I wanted to watch a movie that, I don't know, even though she starts off the movie almost killing herself with an overdose, I felt like it might be a little bit more fun than Silkwood. So that was my choice.
0: It definitely gets intense. And then I will say also, you know, and this is maybe to the point of Streep's movies themselves reaching limits, I do like Silkwood quite a bit. Nichols' handling of the paranoid elements and the thriller elements, which start, it gets a little rushed in the end. It's just not as, let's just say it's not as precise as Streep is.
1: Speaking of intense and not fun, my number two choice, and both my top two picks here are obvious. I'm not trying to trick anybody here. I knew they would be on my list when we decided to do our top five Meryl Streep scenes. It's definitely true that I appreciate the William Styron book, Sophie's Choice, more than I appreciate the Alan Pakula movie, Sophie's Choice. I think the book, Sophie's Choice, by Styron is one of the greatest American novels that I've read. It's that rich, that incredible. I think the movie's pretty good. I think, obviously, Streep is incredible in it. I can't believe I rewatched, for this list, The Choice. Do I get a medal? Do I get something for rewatching The Choice?
0: Sure.
1: Sure. Josh, I mean, you, maybe we'll hear more about this. You watched this movie for the first time.
0: That's right.
1: I am forbidding Sam to play any audio or to show any video from this scene. I don't want anyone to relive it. I'm not going to describe it in any detail. What I know about this scene, or some of the lore about this scene, where her character, Sophie, I'll just give you the setup, right? The Choice. And I remember we all have grown up hearing this term, Sophie's Choice. And yet I managed to go, I didn't read the book Sophie's Choice until I was, I think, about 23 years old. And I managed to go 23 years of my life and not ever know what The Choice actually was. And I remember reading the book and getting to it and just slowly taking the book and putting it down and not talking to anybody or picking the book back up for a few hours. I was not going to process it further after experiencing that. So I didn't know what it was. And maybe for people that don't know it, I don't want to spoil it. I'm not going to get into it anymore. It is the choice scene though that I'm going to go with. And there's lore around it that would make sense that we've heard with scenes like this that are so harrowing emotionally that it might have been shot in one take. That when you watch it, and you could believe it, because if I remember correctly, you only see Streep. The shots of Streep seem to all be just from one camera angle and of one size, a medium close-up, basically, or a close-up. So maybe they all were from one take. But I'm pretty sure I also saw her in an AFI interview where she was talking about the filming of this scene, and the payoff of the story was that it was 4 a.m. or something, and she was talking about how amazing a director Alan Pakula was, how he was so in tune to the actors, and he cared about what you were doing so much, and that was his real gift as a director. And she did a take of this scene, a close-up of this scene, and there was silence. And she thought, oh wow, I just devastated him. I can't believe it. He's speechless. And then she looks over, and both he and Nestor Almendros, the cinematographer, are just passed out asleep in their chairs. So that would suggest, unless she was talking about a different scene in a concentration camp, obviously then they shot more than one. They shot more than one take. But sure. She's also said this is a scene where she says, I didn't act. She met with the little girl that was playing her daughter for the first time earlier that day. They had this sort of bonding moment where they played together. They had fun together. It somehow then put her more at ease, actually, as an actress, to have that moment with her rather than just having to go then shoot the scene with her. And then her phrase was, she said, I didn't act. I didn't act. The scene just happened. And what I felt is what you see pouring out on screen. So what I will say about it in terms of my list, Josh, this is where I was going with the gesture part. I'd love to ask Meryl Streep about this and see if my theory holds any water or if she would completely shoot all of it down or only part of it down. But rewatching it actually a couple times for this list today, there is that moment of discovery. And the moment of discovery for this character is when the commandant has to say a few times what the choice is for it to really register with Sophie, as you would imagine, right? Because it's so horrific. The moment where it truly registers, where you see Streep as Sophie register what she is going to have to do. She just does this thing where she quickly nuzzles her daughter. She, you know, nuzzles her daughter, puts her nose into her daughter's cheek, and then she goes back to looking at the commandant and interacting with him. And for me, watching that, that tells me that that character has processed the choice she's going to have to make. And even though she's still 30 to 60 seconds away from actually making the choice, psychologically, she's actually already made the choice. She knows that's telling us that she's made the choice, that moment with her daughter is of significance. It's not just comforting. It's of greater significance than that, that character, it felt like something she was compelled to do because her brain was already ahead of her body was ahead of her brain, actually, I would say it that way. So mm-hmm, I'm going to be vague because, like I said, even though this movie and this book is certainly it's past the date of spoiling, I'm just going to leave it at that. And I'm going with the choice from Sophie's Choice.
0: What better way to honor an all-time actor like Meryl Streep than with some acting of our own? Don't answer that, actually. Massacre Theater returns when we come back. Stay with us.

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8: The truth, I don't even know what is the truth. After all these lies I have told.
9: Tell me why.
8: There are so many things you don't understand. So many things that I can't tell you.
10: Explanation! You're listening to Film Spotting. I'm at my number one, and I've got Sophie's Choice at number one, Adam. It's not this actual moment, though. Definitely, obviously, had to give it as much consideration as you did. And to your point, your description of it, you know, it happened so quickly was my shock. And as you said, watching this the first time, the whole sequence, knowing of it as its legendary reputation, this is what the movie is. I expected it to be this drawn out, agonizing sequence, and it all rushes by so quickly. Yet Streep, to your point, makes the decisions and the choices within this tight time frame to give it so many layers of terror and somehow feel impulsive. That's what it struck me, is that it felt to me like Sophie, this woman, it was just her final decision kind of just burst out of her almost instinctively and revealed things to her about her relationships to her children she didn't even know, perhaps. But I love your point about the body being ahead of the mind, where the body might have known those things, right? So, yeah, it's just, you know, it's one of those legendary scenes by reputation that absolutely holds up. The reason I didn't go there, though, is related to my overall impression of Sophie's Choice, which, again, very good movie. I believe you that the Styron novel is better because it feels a little overpacked and in some ways disjointed. And it felt like an adaptation of a massive piece of literature.
11: Yes, watching. That's fair.
10: Still a good movie, though. Still a very good movie. But anyway, I think I went a different direction because that moment works. The choice works for me for all the reasons we just talked about, but also because of the 2+ hours of groundwork Streep has laid in creating this character for before we get to that point. Because thanks to it, thanks to all of that, Sophie is not just a victim of circumstance when we get here. She is a pre-complicated woman who comes to the moment already with all sorts of guilt and conflicting loyalties and compromises she has made. In a way, this sounds awful, but her life has horribly rehearsed her for this moment already. And so one of those places we see this ground being laid is the scene I'm picking. I'm going to call it, I don't even know what is the truth, because it's how she kind of kicks off going into this confession slash memory. This is earlier in the movie, but later in Sophie's life. So it's earlier in the film we're watching, but comes way after the choice scene, actually, chronologically in her life. This is in post-war Brooklyn, and she's trying to flee the ghosts of her past by starting this new life with this erratic Jewish lover, played by Kevin Kline, and their downstairs neighbor, played by Peter McNichol, an aspiring Southern writer who I'm assuming is the Styron stand-in in the movie. Mm-hmm. So
9: he is.
10: This character, the neighbor, Stingo, he's been the recipient of a few confessions from Sophie over the course of the movie, including her choice, the scene you just talked about. And I'm going to go with an earlier confessional conversation they have. And this is where she starts telling Stingo about her father, who previously, I think one of the first scenes they met, she talks about how much she deeply loves her father. Here, however, she reveals to him that actually he was a prominent anti-Semite in Poland who called in public speeches for the extermination of the Jewish population. Now, you mentioned Pakula director and cinematographer Nestor Almendros. As she talks about her part in all of that in this scene, they shoot her in a largely uninterrupted take. It's almost like an Ingmar Bergman-style portrait shot. It has these deep blacks surrounding her face. And she's looking, as many times as I've watched this and stared at stills, I'm still not certain if she's looking slightly off camera or into the camera. It's mm-hmm. somehow Streep has found this middle space that's so unnerving.
9: Yeah. And it's a little uncanny valley-ish almost.
10: A little bit.
9: Yeah.
10: Yeah. And it works because what she's holding here is a vacant, haunted stare. And she holds that throughout. And the feeling I had, it's as if Sophie exists in two eras at the same time. It's as if she's left the time-space continuum in an awful way to live in the past as she's recalling it. She's ostensibly looking at Stingo, but it just feels like she's looking sort of at us and just through everything. She's just looking through everything. So, yeah, that's where I ultimately landed after watching this movie for the first time. I'm going to go with basically one of her confessions. I don't even know what is the truth.
9: Mm-hmm. What's interesting, Josh, is I might have actually gone with that scene instead of the choice, because that image, that haunting image that you described, is the image from Sophie's Choice that lingers with me the most.
10: Yeah.
9: But it's been so long since I've seen Sophie's Choice that I didn't remember the context for it, and I couldn't find it. I was Googling random things, trying to find that moment. And
10: until you
9: posted it, I couldn't find it.
10: It's complicated because, as I said, she has these series of confessions, and she mm-hmm. kind of moves and opens up more and more with Stingo. And so, yeah, it's definitely a journey that, as I said at the top, like Streep is doing, and the screenplay, you know, and the direction, they're doing this work so that moment that you chose hits as powerfully as it does.
9: Mm-hmm. So this is true of especially any top five like this, where you're talking about acting and you're trying to describe this ineffable quality of the best performers. And you really just want to say, just watch the scene. Why are we trying to describe thing they're doing and break it down in a sort of technical way when it's there? And I especially feel that way about my number one, which is the I'm leaving you scene from Kramer versus Kramer. But this is another one of those journeys. And I'm sure it's there on the page, because it is. It is there on the page. Surely the script contains this character's arc simply from it's a literal journey from apartment, inside the apartment door, to hallway, to elevator, right? And from marriage to just outside the marriage to out of the marriage. It's all of those things. But watching how Streep, as Joanna, processes all of that, for me, is something every time I watch it. And it's the anxiety that you sense right away as she's watching Dustin Hoffman being Ted being this character that he always is. You know, he's on the phone and he's talking about his day and he's really not paying her any attention at all. And she's being silent mostly early on in the scene, right? But you still see in her face and you see in her chest the way she's breathing, just a little extra heavy, that she's very anxious. Of course she is. She's about to tell her husband something she's never said to him before, something momentous that she's leaving. But it's been a long time here again since I've seen Kramer versus Kramer. But this comes as a bombshell. I don't think he has any sense that there's really any problems in their marriage. You watched it more recently. Is there any sense that there's really a struggle?
10: For him?
9: For him.
10: No. I mean, that's part of the character, is how oblivious he's been.
9: Exactly. Right? So it is going to be a huge bomb for her to drop, not only for her as a character to say it out loud, but for this character, Ted, to have it delivered to him. Of course she's anxious. But then you see it. You see the way Streep, just a little bit, the more he is showing how oblivious he is, the more she hardens just a little bit, that she gets a little bit of resolve. Her words and her actions then become just a little bit swifter. It reinforces that she's making the right choice. And you see it, even though she's not saying anything. And then she does start to let it out finally, what she's going to do. The moment for me is the beat right after Ted says, where he's now trying to process what's really happening. And he says, "Sorry, I was late, but I was busy making a living, right? Come on. Okay. Can we stop now?" And here's that moment that Streep just sits in, that long pause, and her response when she speaks, it seems like it's not to him. It's completely internal. It's an utterance to herself, but out loud. It's a reckoning with herself that she's resolved. She's really doing it. She grabs her purse and she looks down to the right, and then she picks her head up. And what does she say? She says, "So,
11: can we stop now?"
8: "So, that's everything."
9: Like she's going to say something more, but then she clips herself off. And what does she say? "That's everything. That's everything. That's everything she needs to tell him about what's going to happen next. She's told them about the bills and the dry cleaning and how much money she took from their bank account. That's all settled. All those details that she, as the wife, has to take care of in this marriage. But that's also everything for this marriage, for this relationship." She's saying that's everything. It's a wrap. It's a wrap on this marriage. And everything about the departure, the way he grabs her, he grabs her bag as she tries to exit the door. So what does she do? She just goes without it. She has to, now that she's finally said it and she's resolved to do it, she can't go back in. And so if he's going to grab the bag, right, he's just going to, you know, she's finally going to just go. He's already dragged her back in once. So then once she heads out the door, she just lets him take the bag. And the way she breaks down in the hallway, Josh, because she's shown this resolve, she's been assertive here, but that doesn't change the fact that she understands the severity of this moment, that she is ending her marriage, that she is walking out on her son. She doesn't know what the future is going to bring. And so, and she even still feels the need to comply in a way with him and diffuse the situation, because when he presses her on it, what does she say? "It's not you, it's me, it's my fault." Mm-hmm. That's her answer. So you get those layers of assertiveness, like I said, but also she is still so fragile. And that's Streep in that scene, through both the nonverbal parts and the verbal parts, playing so many different layers in Joanna.
12: "What are you doing? Where are you going? Come on, just tell me what I did. That's all. Just tell me what I did that's so
8: not
12: terrible.
8: You, it's not
12: then
8: you.
12: What is it?
8: It's me. It's my fault. You just married the wrong person, that's all.
12: Okay, fine. Let's just go inside, please.
8: I can't. I tried. I swear.
12: Joanna, please, now, just... I'm sorry.
8: No, don't make me go in there. Please don't make me go in there. Don't make me go in there.
10: She is so good in this scene, and she creates such a full person in these few opening moments. Is it possible she's too good? I'm sure. I'm sure this is you know, a standard complaint that's been brushed aside for Kramer versus Kramer. Don't criticize the movie you wanted. Criticize the one you were given. But the fact that Joanna comes so fully to life, I really had trouble with the movie sidelining her. And again, I know it's supposed to be his story for so much of its running time. She's great again when she appears later on the stand. And when they talk, I think in the lot, you know, but this is my, probably my number six, my honorable mention. I almost went with it because she's so good, as you described, Adam. Mm-hmm. But I struggled. Here's another street movie that I liked, but had some reservations about. And for me, it was just the, man, what if this had been a 50-50 movie of both of these incredibly rich, conflicted, complicated, conflicting characters, what might we have gotten? And I just felt for the next, what, 40, maybe 50 an hour, I felt Joanna missing from Kramer versus Kramer. And it's mm-hmm. to her credit, let's say, for a top five street scenes, let's say she did that to the movie. She was too good, Adam. She was too good.
9: It's not shocking that we both love this scene, and I think it's a fairly famous scene in her filmography, and yet more often than not, when you look at reviews of her movies and famous scenes, the stand scene is the one that's brought up often. But
10: that's the Oscar moment, but
9: it is. Yeah. But this scene is the one that for me always hits me harder.
10: There's a lot more going on here, for sure.
9: I think so too. Those are our top five Meryl Streep scenes. We would love to hear your picks. Feedback at filmspotting.com.
10: All right. It is now time for the return of Massacre Theater. It's been so long, I probably need to remind you, this is where Adam and I perform a scene. You get a chance to win a Film Spotting prize. All right, Adam, are you ready? Have you prepared? Have you been, what's the term in NBA circles, you know, when a player comes back from a break or an injury, they're ramping up. Have you been ramping up for this?
9: Not at all. Definitely not. Did people think I had finally killed this segment off? No, it just goes on hiatus when we have madness.
10: Right. And it always comes back. You can't kill it.
9: No.
11: Would that it was as simple.
13: Would that it were so simple.
11: Would that it were so simple.
13: Would that it were so simple.
11: My dear boy, why do you say that? Why do you say twer?
13: Well, you should say it like I said.
9: I would make some comments here, Josh, and probably give away a few hints, but I think even changing a word or two, the dialogue itself is more than enough for our audience, don't you think?
10: Probably. I hope there will be a lot of entries because I think people will get this. Now you're playing. You usually play the woman's part.
9: Yes.
10: Is that still the case here? Is the female part?
9: I think it qualifies.
10: It qualifies. Okay. All right. So you'll be in your comfort zone.
9: I should be. Not British though. We'll see if I give her a British accent.
10: It's true.
9: Even though I'm not intentionally doing so. Are you ready? You started off. And action.
10: I think it's time for me to give us a pep talk and explain some things. A very long time ago.
9: May I have a word with you, privately?
10: Well, we're in a hole here where...
9: Just on the other side of this mineral deposit. Follow me. I'm going to lose my temper now.
10: When?
9: Right now.
10: Well, when...
9: 12 years ago, you made a promise to me. While we were caged inside that trap, that if we survived, you would never steal another chicken, turkey, goose, duck, or squab, whatever they are. And I believed you. Why? Why did you lie to me?
10: Because I'm a wild animal. And
9: scene.
10: Scene. I think we came back with a
9: vengeance.
10: Yeah, we were good. Little hint of British at some point, but,
9: was
10: but that's
9: it?
10: Not a bad thing.
9: I put on the same voice all the time. I'm one dimensional. What can I say? If you know what film we just massacred, email the movie's title, your name, and your location to feedback@filmspotting.com. The deadline is Monday, May 18th. 18th, we'll select the winner randomly from all the correct entries and announce it in a couple of weeks. Josh, that is our show.
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19: 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I'm Ann Schindler and our expert media panel is here to discuss the week's top headlines. Among them, the surprising results of a community poll showing support for a vision of the Skyway that doesn't involve mass transit. We'll also discuss the results of a DOGE investigation that cost $40,000 but found no evidence of fraud. And the City Council's decision to ignore a request by local leaders to lay off its JEA investigation. Finally, we'll find out why local high schoolers will face earlier start times and longer school days this fall. And we'll talk about a local woman's plan to sue over her court-ordered C-section. Join our conversation. You can reach us on air by calling 904-549-2937 or go to firstcoastconnect.org to find all the ways to connect with us. It's all ahead this hour after today's news.
20: Live from NPR News in Washington, I'm Nora Rahm. Tennessee this week became the first southern state to adopt a new congressional map as the result of a Supreme Court decision limiting the use of race when redrawing districts. Other states want to do the same. NPR's Don Gagne reports the changes will make it more challenging to vote.
21: It is confusing for voters, right? This is a midterm, so traditionally that means lower turnout and overall lower interest by voters because there's no presidential contest driving those things. But now you have voters who don't even know what district they live in because of these changes. Yeah. They used to live in 4, now they're in 11 or whatever, right? And the changes making it more confusing are being driven by a variety of things, ballot initiatives, court cases, state lawmakers. So it's hard to keep up.
20: NPR's Don Gagne. Cruise ship at the center of the hantavirus outbreak is expected to dock in the Canary Islands tomorrow, where the remaining passengers will disembark and return to their countries for monitoring. While experts stress the virus is not spreading like COVID-19, some public health experts warn the U.S. may not be fully prepared if cases grow. NPR's Windsor Johnston reports.
4: Public health experts say the hantavirus is not spreading in the same way COVID-19 does. Dr. Seema Yasmin is an epidemiologist and professor at Stanford University. 6 years after the pandemic, she says Americans still have legitimate fears about new outbreaks.
0: I'm not going to gaslight anyone into thinking that they are foolish for being scared because of the world we're living in, and especially the fact that the U.S. now does not have a seat at the table when it comes to global health.
4: Yasmin says years of political division, misinformation, and declining trust in public health agencies have left the U.S. vulnerable, even when the overall risk from the hantavirus remains low. Windsor Johnston, NPR News.
20: Israeli settlers in the occupied West Bank have forced a Palestinian family to dig up the body of its deceased father from a grave just hours after he's buried. Ruth Sherlock has more.
1: The cemetery where the Assassa family has buried their dead for generations south of Jenin in the occupied West Bank now lies only some 300 meters from an Israeli settlement that was re-established there last year. Palestinians now have to obtain Israeli permits to bury their dead there. The Assassa family did this to later arrest their elderly father, Hussein, on Friday. But only hours later, settlers forced the family to exhume Hussein's body, claiming the grave was too close to the settlement. The Israeli military did not immediately respond to NPR's request for comment, but told Israeli media that it had intervened after friction between Palestinians and Israeli civilians, and said the incident was under review. Ruth Sherlock, NPR News, Tel Aviv.
20: This is NPR. Authorities are investigating an incident at Denver International Airport last night. Officials say a person was killed after being struck by a Frontier airline plane while crossing the runway. When Spirit Airlines stopped flying last weekend, it left passengers and crew scattered. It also left more than 90 planes at dozens of airports around the country. NPR's Joel Rose reports on what happens now.
22: Spirit doesn't actually own most of the planes it flew. The majority, more than 60 planes, nearly two-thirds of its active fleet, were leased, and the owners want those planes back. Steve Giordano is the managing partner of the Nomadic Aviation Group. He says the first challenge for companies that are trying to repossess Spirit's planes is just getting to them. Right now, they're parked at the gate or wherever they happen to be when Spirit went out of business.
23: Some are already probably in the pipeline to be leased again. Some are going to have the engines removed. Some nobody knows.
22: Spirit is also looking to monetize anything it can. Planes, engines, gates, even coveted landing slots at congested airports. The biggest problem may be timing. Joel Rose, NPR News.
20: The new parliament in Hungary convened today. For the first time since 1990, it does not include former Prime Minister Viktor Orban. A center-right party gained power in a landslide election last month, ending Orban's 16-year rule. Peter Magyar was sworn in today as the new prime minister. He's promised to repair ties with the European Union and to end government corruption in Hungary. I'm Nora Rahm, NPR News in Washington.
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25: Welcome to First Coast Connect. I'm Ann Schindler, and it's time for our First Coast Week in Review. Among our topics today, the City Council ignores a request by local business leaders to end its JEA probe. JTA hits pause on Skyway feedback sessions after public support favors turning it into a walkway instead of a train. The city's telehealth provider is cleared of wrongdoing, though some officials express concern over reputational damage caused by the local DOGE investigation. High schoolers can no longer hit the snooze button after Duval officials extend their school day this fall. And the case of a Jacksonville woman forced to undergo a C-section against her wishes continues to generate controversy. To talk about it, all that and more, I am joined by David Bauerlein, Metro reporter at the Florida Times-Union. Hi, David.
26: Good morning, everybody.
25: We're also joined by Riley Phillips, reporter at First Coast News. Riley, thanks for being here.
2: Thank you for having me. Good morning.
25: And Jack Webb, attorney and former city council president here in Jacksonville. Hi, Jack.
3: Good morning.
25: Good morning. So I want to start with this Skyway poll and this postponed series of public meetings. David, this was an effort that JTA has been making to involve the community in what's next for essentially the elevated portion of the Skyway. It's all part of this urban, downtown urban circulator. Tell us why they're doing this outreach, what some of the options that they're asking people to consider, and then what ultimately the public

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1: Elevated structure into a kind of a way to move these autonomous vehicles that are rubber-tired. They'd go on the structure instead of trains, and then they would be able to go down to street level. And this was the whole plan for the future of the Skyway, to kind of convert it so that it could have these rubber-tired vehicles, and they could go all the way out to Springfield and San Marco and Riverside and really make it a bigger system than it is right now in downtown. Well, that's all fine, except that it's going to cost a lot more than $247 million. So the Jacksonville Transportation Authority knows now it's going to have to get federal funding in order to be able to cover this cost, which we still don't know what it's going to be, other than it's going to be a lot more than $247 million. So to get federal funding, you have to go through a process where you do formal planning, design, engineer study. And part of it is you have to get input from the public and say, what would you like to see? Here's the alternatives. What's your preference? And it turns out that the public prefers not to see rubber-tired vehicles going on this structure. They would rather see bigger Skyway-type trains running on it, or they would like to see the number one choice so far is just take it and convert it to a walking trail, an elevated walking trail where you can walk and bike and stroll on this structure through downtown and eventually connect it to this Emerald Trail network that's being built to connect downtown with outlying neighborhoods. So it's still early in the process. We still don't know what it's going to cost. There's still a lot of data they still haven't presented, but that's the first blush reaction of the public, is they're really not in favor of doing what the JTA has been thinking about doing, which is these rubber-tired vehicles.
2: So I tried to take that community poll. I actually got to the very end, and it wouldn't accept after this lengthy poll. I was a little frustrated, but I know a lot of people did. Did they release the numbers in terms of, like, how many more people voted for the walkway option versus the Skyway option?
1: They did not release the numbers, and I think they talked about a little bit in the board meeting. I think it was well over 50%, I think, for both the conversion to the walking trail and the idea of doing the basically bigger, longer Skyway-type vehicles, trains on it. But they have not released what the results were for the others, other than it does seem like those were the two kind of the horse race. They were kind of neck and neck, and everybody else was kind of back in the pack in terms of that. And there wasn't an ability to have one single choice. In other words, you'd say, well, I like this and I like that. And if you like both of them, they'd say, well, you had a positive view of that. So the next round is supposed to boil it down and say, okay, what's your one single choice, John Q. Public? What would you like to see? And then from that, they'll have a little more of a fine-tune what the response is in terms of what people want.
2: Yeah. Riley, one of the options, I mean, obviously the lead option now, as David has told us, is this walkway. And it's interesting because a lot of people have expressed enthusiasm. They're like, oh, the High Line in New York City, it's such a cool thing. And it is a cool thing. But the renderings that are shown of the option here in Jacksonville don't necessarily faithfully represent the width of that walkway. And that's something that our folks, our colleagues at the Jackson have pointed out. You know, you've got, it looks like there's pedestrians making their way down this path. People who are watching online can see that rendering. Mm-hmm. That's not really the proportions of the Skyway necessarily that would allow for that much space. And so one of the, one of the ways that the Jackson has been critical of that option is that it's not actually based on reality. I mean, the High Line has these lounge chairs and it's got all this greenery and these plantings and stuff that make it a very kind of diverting experience. It may not be quite as elegant if it were done on the Skyway frame.
3: And aren't there restaurants and things like that on the New York High Line too, where people can kind of go down?
2: There's places you can get down and off. Yeah. And sort of, it obviously is a little bit better integrated with places that are themselves destinations within the city. Yeah.
3: So then I feel like it's just going to be, I don't know, just even more expensive to try to convert this to a walkway like that. And we're not going to necessarily get what the High Line is.
2: I mean, I think those of us who walk around downtown, Jack, on a regular basis, there's a lot of places to walk currently. There isn't a lot of shady places to walk. I would think that maybe one benefit that the existing Skyline would offer would be keeping it in place so that you could walk under it.

0: as opposed to walking on top of it, just to have a place, there's like a guaranteed shady spot during those winter
1: summer months. Kind of like the stuff underneath the bridges.
0: Yeah.
1: Yeah, exactly. Yeah, this whole thing is interesting. I think the question I have is, who designed the poll questions? Who wrote the poll questions? It's kind of like, whoa, we didn't expect this one, right? So I don't know what's going on at JEA, but I do know something's going on at JEA.
0: JTA.
1: At JTA, excuse me. We'll get to JEA as well. But something's going on there too, apparently. But yeah, with JTA, something's going on. And again, wait a minute. What happens if there is no public support for whatever quasi mass transit program we're talking about? You know, like as David was saying, we're already $247 million in the hole. Our federal funding is now tied to what? Community support for a project that has no community support. And what happens if there is eventual decommissioning of the Skyway completely to move forward with a walkway? What happens to what of our obligation to refund federal dollars tied back to the original funding of the Skyway?
0: Yeah.
1: So there are all sorts of financial issues that are implicated in this. But I think be careful what you ask for. You just might get it. So I think the JEA board is probably JTA board, excuse me, is struggling right now as to how to move forward with this thing.
0: Yeah. David, you've reported a lot on the NAVI, which is an element of what was originally envisioned for this, which is these rubber-tired autonomous vehicles, which, I mean, as soon as the plan kind of got into past the beta stage, it became clear that you'd need new ramps to get them up because it would be too steep for them to perhaps access some of these. But that has not been all that satisfactory so far. And I know that there are champions in the city who will say, give it a chance. This is just at the very beginning phases. But in your experience, there hasn't been a lot of ridership, and it hasn't been the most efficient or even pleasant experience to ride the NAVI.
2: Yeah, they're just basically retrofitted Ford Transit cargo vans is basically what you're riding in. They're not designed to be autonomous vehicles for transit. So it does feel like you're in a retrofitted cargo van when you're driving it. And, you know, sometimes it's a smooth ride. Sometimes it's kind of herky jerky. I think there's about 50 people a day who ride it. You're talking about over a 12-hour period. So it doesn't have a lot of ridership at all. And but the basic idea behind that is, okay, if you want to take the Skyway and extend it, you have two choices. You can like maybe take it and just build all those elevated structures all the way into Riverside, all the way into San Marco, all the way into Springfield. Well, that's a huge cost. And the other option is, well, you just take the structure you have now, have these autonomous vehicles that are rubber tired. They can go on the elevated structure and down, and basically it's a little bit of a chutes and ladder type system, right? Because you're like, well, you're up and then you're down and you're up and you're doing circle ramps, and exactly how is all that going to connect? But that would be the idea behind it.
0: It does sort of become pointless, though, to maintain an elevated structure if accessing it by these vehicles is itself sort of impractical or extra costly. And if you're not actually extending the footprint, but it's interesting because that was really the last choice that people had, which is, you know, don't worry about the Skyway. We're just going to replace the whole thing with these retrofitted.
2: Yeah. Yeah, no,
0: or
2: exactly.
0: Ultimately, but
2: that would be one option. Just tear it down and just do it all on street level. And the criticism of that is, well, then you have the vehicle in street traffic. It maybe doesn't go as fast. I think one thing people need to kind of understand is, the way I understand it, it's not like they're going to take the existing structure and just put a different vehicle on it. In any of these options, I mean, you know, almost rebuilding the entire system structure. I mean, it's 30, 40 years old. Mm-hmm. And, you know, some of the plans I'd seen before where you just sort of like almost take the top of the whole structure off, put a new structure on top of it. You keep some of the foundation beams. So this is a huge overhaul. And if you're talking, it's kind of like, oh, well, you're going to renovate the football stadium, to put it in those terms. Well, you're not just renovating the football stadium for the Jaguars. You're basically rebuilding that stadium. And this is similar to that with what's going to be done at the Skyway. It's a hugely expensive proposition to take that structure and then, quote, convert it for other uses.
1: That's what happened when we renovated, quote, unquote, renovated the Gator Bowl, correct?
0: Yeah. I mean, exactly. This seems like a project hamstrung a little bit, Riley, by the fact that it has never been popular. This has never been a system that has, quote, unquote, worked. It has never been a system that people viewed as a good use of taxpayer money, whether it was federal money or local money. And so you're kind of building on top of that a system that has been, you know, fallible or frustrating for people.
3: Well, I also think, how do you get people to buy into this idea? Because if we're still trying to get people to move into downtown Jacksonville, but right now, currently, there's more people live in the neighborhoods outside, the beaches, south side, north side. So who are we targeting, I guess, for this? And I think about myself, I work downtown. So in theory, it would be nice to hop on the Skyway, go to San Marco, get lunch when I am able to have a lunch break. But even then, yes, even then, you know, I'm at one end of downtown. So I don't know. I think, yeah, how do you get people to buy in who don't live here, who are not planning to move to downtown?
0: And would maybe have to drive downtown to even use it. Yeah.
3: Yes.
0: We've got an email from Richard. He says, what a fool's errand it is running an empty autonomous shuttle up and down a stretch of Jacksonville with meager origin destination traffic, which I think is an interesting point. Instead of having empty scheduled shuttles for this application, it makes far more sense to have robo-taxis on demand. Nat Ford loves all the attention he gets for the autonomous shuttles, but clearly there are better solutions here. I mean, this is something that I think we've pointed out in this program before, but you know, there is always this sort of non-taxpayer funded option of like bringing Waymo or some equivalent into the city, Jack.
1: Mm-hmm. Yeah, what's interesting, you're talking about like the no destination. You're right. I mean, David mentioned before extending it to Riverside. What about extending it up to Springfield? That's where the people are going now, and that's a natural commute into the downtown area.
0: I mean, that's
1: area.
0: One of the options, too, right? That's one of the visions, I guess.
2: For the next phase, not for the phase you're talking about right now, but eventually to extend it with the into those outlying neighborhoods.
1: And how do you build that community support? This thing's been around since 86, right? And you still, it's been empty, unfulfilled promises with regards to expansion, to use. I think they're in a difficult situation at this agency with regards to how to move forward.
0: Yeah.
1: I think they're really stymied.
0: We've got a call from Eric in Arlington. Eric, good morning. Go ahead.
4: Good morning. Why are we asking the public? I mean, here you're talking about how there was basically the JTA has gone to the public to ask the public what they think. You know, we don't need any more input from people who elected Donald Trump in November. We need smart people making smart decisions about transportation. Forget what the public wants. Most of the people don't even know what they want. When you ask them questions, you get answers that you're not even really sure represent what they really want. Most people don't even know what they want. So why are we asking the public, and how much weight is being put on the public opinion here about this situation?
0: Yeah, it's a good question, Eric. I mean, David has kind of pointed out that they're required in order to get this federal funding to do this assessment of the community. But in terms of what weight it gets, do we know if this is a determinant? I mean, and do we know specifically what they plan to do with this delayed public process by pushing back these meetings? Do we have any sense as to what that signifies? Are they changing tracks? Are they changing their approach?
2: Or changing tracks, so to speak. That's a good one. And yeah, I think they're kind of, I think part of it is they were supposed to roll out all the detailed information, like the costs, the ridership. This was supposed to get to the nitty gritty of, okay, we've given you the concept. Now, what do you think about it when you know exactly what it's going to mean for expense and ridership and travel times, all those things. But then they move that back to the fall. You know, obviously, it sounds like they still need to do some more work on providing, crunching some of that data. They're also going to add another option, which they've talked about being a sort of a more traditional concept, which there has been some people who have really urged JTA to just do something completely different, which is like build streetcars and do that kind of a transit for downtown. So, you know, then you got to sort of work through all those number crunching and everything. Every day that goes by with that system doesn't have a solution. There's another day that it's getting older and more aging. So, but it's not going to be till the fall now that people are going to have their second bite at the apple to be able to weigh in on it. And I think that public opinion is a factor. I don't think it's determinative. But these are the people who are most likely to use this system. The people who are going to take the time to fill out a survey and show up at these public meetings. If you just did a poll of everybody And then there's going to be very little enthusiasm for doing anything. They'll just say, do the no bill, just stare it down.
0: Right. If you're just joining us, we were talking to David Bauerlein, Riley Phillips, and Jack Webb about the headlines of the week. And you are welcome to join our conversation. You can call us on air at 904-549-2937. Or you can go to firstcoastconnect.org to find all the ways to connect with us. Riley, I want to move on now to a story that you covered this week. It's also a story that we've discussed a little bit on this program previously, and this is the topic of a woman who was court-ordered to undergo a surgical birth, a C-section that she did not want. ProPublica first reported on this, but it's been picked up subsequently by USA Today and People Magazine. And this is a patient. She was a patient at University of Florida Health Jacksonville, downtown Jacksonville. She... Well, tell us a little bit about her circumstance. I mean, she was unwilling to go. She did not want to have a C-section. A judge ordered her to have it. And
3: now she never actually ordered her. They never got there. Mm-hmm. They were going to come back. She was 12 hours into labor. She did not want a C-section, but the doctors thought it was best that she had a C-section. This would have been her fourth. This was her fourth child. She had three prior C-sections. And they were afraid of uterine rupture. The baby's heart rate wasn't where they wanted it to be. So they thought, let's do this before things get too bad. But the mother, Sharice Doily, did not want a C-section. She was afraid that she could have complications that caused her to die. She had previous complications. So she just thought it would best, let me try for a natural birth. And after 12 hours of labor, not really progressing, the doctors came in. She didn't want it, so they got the court involved. But at the three-hour-long hearing, at the end of it, the judge said, okay, we'll pause. You continue to try for natural labor. If anything does happen, then have the emergency C-section, but we'll reconvene in the morning. He never really had to issue a warning because at 2 a.m. that morning, the baby's heart rate dropped, so they went in and did an emergency C-section anyway.
0: So First Coast News spoke to this woman, Sharice Doily. Let's take a little listen to that interview.
5: I was overwhelmed, right? Because you have me in court to where I can't even sit up in this bed. And you want me to relive the trauma of everything that you guys put me through that day before. And I still have not been able to see my baby. It felt very intentional. It felt like they were trying to punish me for standing up for myself.
0: You know, one of the things that came up in the reporting on this, Jack, was mm-hmm. just the racial dynamic, which the hospital has said, you know, that was not a factor.
1: Right.
0: But the optics of it were troubling to a lot of people who looked at it. When you have a woman who's in active labor on a Zoom court call, essentially, and doesn't have representation. And I guess, I mean, as an attorney, that would be something I presume you'd advocate for.
1: Yeah, absolutely. First of all, you're right. I don't think it's just the optics, but you've got an African-American woman. This is her fourth child. The doctors are advising one thing. Are they totally disregarding her preference, her desires, because what? They deem her to be incompetent, not capable of making her own health care decisions, both for herself and for the child? Okay. All right. So let's move beyond that. Then you go into a hearing. The hearing was pretty organized. The hospital had their people lined up. They had their testimony. What about her ability to, again, she was blindsided by this thing. They wheeled the tablet in and said, hey, you're in court, right? All right. So there was no notice to appear. There was no preparation. She was not afforded counsel. I mean, the due process considerations or implications are staggering in this case. And what's striking as well is that I'm like, okay, so what's the statutory basis for the state to act or for the court to assume jurisdiction and to make these, you know, and to compel her to court without notice, without preparation, without counsel. And there's no state statute. This is based on common law.
3: Yeah.
1: These are cases that have been established.
3: Yeah. We should say that. Case.
0: Yeah. The state attorney's office had said, you know, this was their feedback to the situation. They said that they were alerted that a 41-week full-term baby was facing grave risk of death without medical intervention. The mother was refusing that care. In accordance with our legal duty, our office brought the matter before the circuit court, which held an evidentiary hearing. After hearing from the mother and the medical professionals, the court determined that a C-section was necessary to protect the child's life and the mother's health. And then it went on to say, you know, the state attorney's office doesn't make medical decisions. We ensured the court was presented with the facts so a judge could make that determination.
1: Again, and I go back to the due process issues. All right, what facts? These are facts as deduced, as presented to the court by the hospital and the doctors presented and the state attorney. What about any medical testimony as to the veracity or the accuracy of their testimony? Where's the cross-examination? Now, and again, the court didn't, as you say, as Riley said, the court didn't order the C-section. They said, all right, we're going to come back in the morning. Judge Scalia said, we're going to come back in the morning.
0: Well, I think that the judge ordered that the C-section happen if the medical professionals determined that the child's heart rate was imperiled, that the child was in danger to the point that it became unavoidable.
3: Yeah.
1: In their expert opinion.
0: Yeah.
1: Correct. Yeah. Okay.
0: So there was some question, I think, about a comment that the mother had made during labor, something along the lines of, you know, if my baby dies, it dies. I mean, that was what the medical professionals said had given them cause for concern. But she talked about that in the interview, and she said that perhaps that was taken out of context or misinterpreted.
3: Yeah, she said that wasn't necessarily true, and she was more about just, she was thinking about herself and her three children at home. So if something were to happen, she wants to make sure she's okay so she can go home to those three other children. And I think she made the comment, like, no one on this call is going to help me and take care of my kids if I'm not there.
0: We've got a call from Sharisa at the Beaches. Good morning. Go ahead.
6: Hi. I just wanted to point out that years ago when I had kids, because I'm 64, they allowed you to do a V. It's called a VBAC. But when my daughter had her kids, once she had a C-section, her obstetrician would not allow her to have a natural birth. Mm. So normally most obstetricians will not allow that anymore. So I don't even understand why that was an issue if she had already had three C-sections.
0: Yeah, I mean, they, you know, it was her wish. She was a doula, it's worth noting. I mean, she was not new to the practice of childbirth. But there are, you know, it is almost a case-by-case basis. There are, you know, some physicians that will really work with a woman who's had a prior C-section to allow the vaginal birth after C-section, which is what VBAC stands for. But it is risky.
3: Yep.
0: Yeah.
3: And that's what the doctor I spoke with, I mean, she did say the risk is 1-2% for a uterine rupture. So I guess I don't know enough about VBACs and all that. I'm not an expert in that. But I don't know. It brings up a whole conversation of just you have the medical, the doctors who know what they're doing, saying one thing, and then a mom who also knows her body. And so I don't know. It's just...
0: Yeah, and all of that happening in a very emergent setting, which makes everything difficult, Jack.
1: Yeah, it's not saying that doctors didn't do the right thing ultimately. Yeah. I think that's what we're concluding here. But we don't know because the process is not robust enough to, maybe it is. Maybe the judge was right. I don't know. But it seems to me that the cards were stacked in one direction.
0: She does have a healthy baby right now, her fourth child. And David, she has indicated that she is interested in either litigating this, some legal action, or at least advocating to make sure it doesn't happen in the future. She's raised, I think, almost $35,000 or perhaps a little more than that now on a GoFundMe page. So this is a case that, you know, has gotten attention well beyond just this region.
2: Yeah, it seems like, first of all, I'm not an expert in any of this. So in terms of what the medical issues are, I mean, obviously there's life and death implications here in all these decisions. You know, obviously it's almost become common now. You have DNR orders, do not resuscitate orders. There's a lot of things that are all worked through prior to somebody going through some sort of a hospital treatment or something like that. I don't know if there's something that can be done and similar to this in terms of if, you know, it seems like it all kind of came up here on the fly almost for the woman. What discussions there were prior to that? What kind of considerations there were prior to that? Why this couldn't have been worked through earlier as opposed to it all being done in the midst of labor? you know, extreme situation where it's probably difficult, especially at Jack's point, you don't have any representation to be able to make these decisions.
0: Probably not easy decisions for the physicians to make either, to go against their patients' wishes. I mean, ultimately, I would guess that that was a pretty arduous decision for the people in charge there as well.
1: I'm curious as to why, what is the role of the state attorney's office? What is the criminal implication aspect of this? Why would the state attorney be the entity or the representative acting before the court? This is what crime was committed.
0: I mean, I guess their representation is that they were notified that the child's life was in danger, and they're having to balance, you know, the risk of that child's survival against a medical decision, you know, before anything happened.
3: And they're claiming that the mom was, you know, refusing care. But one could argue she was not actually refusing care. She just wanted
0: a specific
3: different
0: kind
3: care.
0: Of care. Yeah. Okay. Well, if you're just joining us, we're talking about the week's headlines. You're welcome to give us a call at 904-549-2937, or you can email firstcoastconnect@wjct.org with any comment that you have. David Bauerlein, I want to talk about what's happening right now with the JEA investigation by the city council, because this week, a very powerful group of business leaders and business civic leaders and business executives, basically like CEOs, sent a letter to the city council saying, back off, stop this investigation. What's going on there? Remind us of the role that the civic council has played historically in terms of its involvement, weighing in on major issues, and what they're asking for here.
2: Yeah, so the civic council is a group of sort of high-powered executives, civic leaders. They don't weigh in very often publicly, but when they do, they tend to have some clout. They pick their issues. So the fact they picked this issue to begin with, to have a public statement on it, is newsworthy in that regard. And so the issue is there's a civic council, the city council, excuse me, has been doing an investigation of matters regarding JEA. And the civic council's whole argument is, this is really outside your lane, city council. There's a process, a framework for all these things to be debated, discussed, investigated. You're overstepping. And it's not good for our city. It's not good for just the idea, the image of having a good, high-functioning government structure. And you're kind of disrupting that. You're interfering where you shouldn't be interfering. And so they sent this letter in basically to all the council members, including the council president, who has the sole power to create and disband these committees. And the response was, we're moving forward. This is our role as city council to do this kind of oversight. And we're going to complete this investigation. So that's where it stands. It was kind of a rebuff, basically, of what the civic council was asking them to do. And the civic council has no more power than arguing it. I mean, they can't compel the city council to do anything, but it does reflect some unease out there, I think, about how the city council is conducting this investigation.
0: Do you take anything larger in terms of the civic council's role or its significance in any larger sense by their ask being rebuffed? I mean, it seems to me that there were consequences at a time for when people dismissed, you know, the aims or the, you know, I think that Alvin Brown learned a difficult political lesson by not adhering to some of the things that they were in favor of. And in the past, it seems that their wishes have largely been kind of granted or observed, or at least their voice has been pretty heavily deferred to.
2: It has. Well, you think about last summer, the Civic Council sent out a letter basically telling the city council, we don't support this property tax rate cut, like a 1% property tax rate cut. And this city council acknowledged the letter, but still went forward with the property tax rate cut. So like you can say the second time of the year, the Civic Council has weighed in on a big issue, and it has not been able to convince a majority of council, or in this case, the council president, to change course. So, you know, that does not mean that there's no consequences. I mean, these are all pretty powerful people who have their own networks and you know, there's an election coming up next year, so.
0: And there's a lot of money in those networks. I mean, these are people who finance campaigns who can often make or break a candidacy.
2: That's right, exactly. So, but there is definitely, you know, it's two times now in a year the Civic Council has made a plea to the city council and has not worked to the Civic Council's satisfaction.
0: Jack, what is your thought about this request for, you followed the JEA evolution through all of its various iterations. Mm-hmm. The previous, a previous city council investigated JEA, I think a lot of people in the community would say for very good reason, because mm-hmm. there was these terrible allegations. There was concern about, you know, major taxpayer fraud that was happening. And of course, that is a case that ended in the conviction and imprisonment of the CEO at the time, Aaron Zahn. And so there are, you'll hear city council members say that at these hearings, you know, why are we hearing pushback from people now? All of a sudden we shouldn't be looking at JEA. All of a sudden this is a bad idea, but it wasn't a bad idea in 2019.
1: I think the key difference is that the investigation you're referring to involved looking into the JTA at the JEA at the board level, not at the granular day-to-day operational level. That is something left to the discretion of the board. Let the board do its job. Let them bring out their outside consultants. Let them do their job. As a result of that investigation, the prior investigation of the board level, the charter changed to change the structure. City council now has responsibility or authority to appoint a certain number of the board members. So you have your input. Trust your people to do their jobs. And I think that's what the Civic Council is exactly what they're saying. Is that we, in fact, in the letter to the City Council from the Civic Council, formerly known as the non-group, you remember that? That is the non-electeds. They're saying just that. That, listen, we have independent agencies that are not subject to day-to-day operational meddling by you guys. Let them do their jobs. And in fact, they, again, I was saying what the Civic Council wrote in their letter to the council president and the other council members is that, hey, listen, we supported the charter modification that gave you guys additional responsibility or authority over the board. So why are you doing this? And I think the answer is political.
0: David, I'm just curious, as he mentions this letter, do we know if when you have a number of Civic Council members signing this letter, does it indicate that the entire Civic Council supports it? I mean, there are people, I believe, that you've noted in your reporting on the Civic Council that are also, for instance, on the JEA board. There are people who used to be on the JEA board who are now involved in it in other ways that have been discussed in some of these meetings, including people like Bobby Stein, we'll probably be talking about another matter involving this telehealth issue that he's also been involved in. But, you know, not everybody signed that letter. So what does it mean in terms of overall Civic Council backing for the message that's being sent?
2: Yeah, that's a good question. Now, I know that obviously it came from the Civic Council, from their chairman, and from the leader of it. So I think it had the stamp of the Civic Council on it. A lot of board members were named on it. There was one non-board member, Michael Ward, who was really big in the JEA investigation a few years ago in terms of saying, you know, let's hold off on all this push to sell JEA. You're right, Bobby Stein, he's a Civic Council member, former JEA board member, didn't sign it. I'm not sure if John Baker
0: did not sign it.
2: Now, to me, it's probably not unusual that a JEA board member wouldn't be involved in something like that. You know, basically, you step aside and say, look, sure, I'm on the JEA board. Let's let the Civic Council do this without my my being involved in that particular letter. But that's a great question, Ann. I assume in any group there's going to be discussion, debate, and not everybody agrees with it. But this was the overall view of the Civic Council to move forward with this letter.
0: All right. I am going to shift gears to that other subject that we're alluding to, which is this DOGE investigation, the local DOGE, we should say, investigating the city's telehealth provider. This initially began with very damning allegations of fraud David Bauerlein, Medicare and Medicaid fraud, people accusing this provider of breaking the law. And the investigation found that that was not the case. And in fact, they don't have anything to do with Medicare or Medicaid, you know, themselves. And so the idea that they were defrauding those services proved kind of rather obviously untrue. But what happened in the interim? This was a lengthy investigation. It cost a fair amount of money. And the report was pretty critical of the provider, even though they didn't find fraud.
2: Yeah, the whole, and in fact, I remember being on a First Connect show with you, and back in November when this first came up, and you made the point, well, that's a really serious allegation of fraud. Mm-hmm. That's basically saying somebody's breaking the law. And really, it was clear even in November that that was not a charge that had validity to it, because the only way you can commit fraud against Medicare and Medicaid is to bill Medicare and Medicaid for the services. And if you're doing that, you're either doing it fraudulently or legitimately. But they, nothing in this program called HealthLink Jax, who provides telehealth service, has any Medicare or Medicaid patients in it. So you can't bill for the services. So really in November, it was clear that that allegation was not one that was going to have merit. In the interim, which was 6 months, they did continue to make a lot of subpoenas, a lot of records requests, collected a lot of information from emails and text messages, kind of the behind-the-scenes stuff, and eventually a lot of stuff on, you know, looking at what the actual benefits were of the program. And that was the main finding, was questioning whether it really has saved as much money for hospitals as the mayor and the organization doing the program say it has.
0: One of the interesting recommendations was their idea that perhaps a different telehealth provider that works with the city could do a better job. And, you know, that raises its own questions, because this is a telehealth provider that primarily is working with JFRD, first responders, the fire rescue, that helps divert people who've called 911 for non-emergent needs. And the report is saying Right Side Health could do better. There's been questions raised because the attorney that produced this report for DOJ also represented Right Side Health in some capacity when they were in their contract negotiations. But JFRD has responded to this kind of recommendation to switch to Right Side Health, saying they're currently being sort of a deficient service provider for them. They have canceled a number of trainings that were scheduled with JFRD. They're concerned that if people are calling 911, Riley, and being diverted to a different provider, that could create confusion for people who have learned that that's the way to get emergency services, not necessarily reach a telehealth provider.
3: Yeah, I think they said there needs to be somewhat of more public outreach about what Right Side Health is, and that this even is an option, because a lot of people probably don't know that this is an option. But like you said, if you're calling 911, you obviously think that you have some kind of emergency. So it is interesting. And then I think JFRD also said that one of the issues too was,
0: I mean, one of the things that they talked about was there was concerns raised about somebody who had a dual role, David, and, you know, somebody who worked with telehealth and had also worked at Baptist, which was a receiving entity for some of those referrals. And the city has noted that and JFRD has noted that had already been vetted from an ethics officer, that had been raised and answered already as a concern, and that they had found no conflict.
2: Yeah, this whole issue of conflict of interest was actually vetted several years ago, actually when Lenny Curry was mayor, and they looked at whether this person who is kind of helps with directing emergency services for the fire department had any conflict in also working, a shift a month over at Baptist Health, because and they determined that there's no conflict of interest there. So it had been all vetted and looked at, and nothing in this report undermines the findings that there was no conflict of interest for that individual.
0: Next steps, we expecting this, this is going to continue to be a matter of council discussion, whether they decide to allow a renewal of the telehealth contract as it exists.
2: Yeah, it's the whole HealthLink Jax. I mean, it's it's two different telehealth programs. That's the thing. I mean, there's one the fire department has that uses telehealth. There's HealthLink Jacks, which uses telehealth. And, you know, I know that there's a lot of discussions about, you know, the cost benefit and what are the benefits and all that kind of stuff. But the whole point of HealthLink Jacks is to help people who lack insurance have access to a primary care doctor so they have better health outcomes and they're not having to go to an emergency room for non-emergency help. That's basically what it boils down to. And you can say that is or isn't something the city should be doing, but that's the whole point of it. And ultimately, I think that's what's going to determine whether it gets funded or not in the future, is whether people in that situation should or shouldn't have access to a city-funded telehealth service.
0: Jack, it's the equivalent of a lightning round because I've left you 15 seconds, but I promised we'd hit on Alligator Alcatraz. So, your thoughts?
1: Well, the federal government still owes us over $600 million. If it's costing us $1 million a day to operate this thing with no reimbursement from the federal government, if this was a Democratic administration, there would be all sorts of investigations going on. Mm-hmm. Where is the legislature? Where is our money?
0: All right. Well, we're going to have to leave it there. Jack Webb, Riley Phillips, David Bauerlein, thanks so much for coming on today. Really appreciate you all.
2: Thank you.
1: Thank you.
0: All right. Up next, how you can support a local nonprofit law firm mission to provide free legal aid to those most in need.

0: The City of Jacksonville presents the Jacksonville Jazz Festival. 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
10: Nice to see you.
9: We're also joined by Kevin Rabin, the group's litigation director. Kevin, thanks for being here.
11: Pleasure to be here. Thank you, Ann.
9: So this is only the third annual Justice Jam this year, but the group has been providing free civil legal aid since 1978. Kevin, for those unfamiliar with the group, can you sort of explain its mission and its history?
11: Certainly. So we've been around, as you mentioned, for nearly 50 years. A nonprofit legal aid organization is a pretty simple thing. We are designed to help people who cannot afford legal services from private attorneys. And that means we focus on areas where private attorneys usually don't serve communities because there's not enough revenue to keep them in business. A lot of this involves representing renters with various renters' rights issues, low-income homeowners, preventing them from losing their homes to foreclosure or any kind of fraud or other scam to steal their equity, and increasingly some of the cutting-edge issues like LaTanya works on with our organization in trying to improve the retention of homes by heirs and families to ensure that they can pass wealth amongst the generations successfully. We also help with a variety of things with family law, public benefits, and just areas that are traditionally underserved by private lawyers.
9: Heirs property, LaTanya, that's an area obviously that you are an expert in, and that's trying to make sure if families don't have a will, perhaps, or something specifically spelling out who's going to inherit a parcel of property, that it is able to stay in the family and not just get lost because of divided ownership or tax liens, things like that.
10: Absolutely. We help with saving homes through probate litigation. If we know that they need to go to court, our prevention arm is, as you mentioned, estate planning. And that's really the secret sauce that we have found in preventing heirs property.
9: Who is an appropriate customer for you if somebody is, perhaps has a relative that's aging or just has a relative that has a home that has some interest for the family as a whole, has memories in it, has some sort of significance, or just has some value that people are interested in making sure is preserved?
10: So we're very blessed to have extended financial resources that allows us to take any type of client. So if you feel that you meet this particular need with heirs property, you should reach out to us.
9: Okay. Kevin, you're a civil law firm. designed to be for people who may not be able to afford care. We think of some civil law firms as taking cases on contingency. Why is this necessary in addition to what's available just in the free market?
11: I think mostly because there's types of cases where no lawyer will even take it on contingency because there's just no real chance of being paid any money from the outcome of the case. A lot of it comes from defensive work. I mentioned eviction prevention is one of the big targets and one of the big areas we serve. And that's because in the private market, you know, a tenant being sued for eviction is not somebody where the outcome of the case is going to result in an award of money to the tenant. Maybe the landlord, but not the tenant. And as a result, there's just not a lot of people that if you can't afford an attorney who can represent you on a fixed rate retainer, those services just won't be provided. And so this, you know, civil legal aid in the United States is meant to kind of meet that extreme need for people who are either extremely low income or for low income Floridians to ensure that they can access legal services when they need them, in part because most of them are going to be dragged into court rather than seek it.
9: Yeah. You serve 17 counties. You have four offices in Florida, including here in Jacksonville. What do you see in terms of the need? Is that increasing? Is that something that you are having to meet with additional funds? What is the sort of a need out there?
10: It absolutely is increasing. In fact, a lot of the issues that Kevin covered, housing is one of the number one issues. Landlord-tenant evictions comes through our door quite often. Public benefits. We work with a lot of veterans locally who have a lot of issues with assistance needing to get their veterans benefits and then also heirs property here in Jacksonville.
9: The veterans benefits thing is interesting because there are whole industries that exist now to help people apply for, process, receive benefits. Sometimes their profit motive is anyone, can you take anyone, what is the qualification for somebody to be a client of yours?
11: For most of our programs, there is an income limitation because, again, we're designed to help the most needy, those who fall into extremely or low income bands that are determined in part by federal guidelines, what are known as the federal poverty limits and federal poverty levels. But in general, we have some grants and funding sources that allow us to help people more broadly, including specifically grants that are focused on veterans. So generally speaking, we always encourage people to reach out, especially if they've found that they can't find private representation for anything that may include applying for benefits, but also for those who've struggled to find private representation for the other issues we cover.
9: Well, we're talking a lot about Mission. This is actually a fun event that's coming up. It does benefit the Mission. It's the third annual Justice Jam. It's being held in Springfield at Brick and Beam on Thursday, May 14th at 6 p.m. We have a link on our website for more info. LaTanya Lipscomb-Smith, Kevin Ribbon, thank you so much for being here. I really appreciate it.
10: Thank you for having
11: us. Thank you so much, Anne.
9: And that's our program. Thank you for listening. And don't forget to listen Saturday when our own Dr. Joe Servin talks about caregiving with Academy Award-winning actress Laura Dern. In a special Mother's Day edition of WJCT's What's Health Got to Do With It, Dern talks about stepping into the unexpected role as a caregiver to her mother, actress Diane Ladd. And join us Monday when we celebrate the music and legacy of Arthur Blind Blake. I'm Ann Schindler. You've been listening to First Coast Connect on WJCT News 89.9.

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1: Personal painful moments with me, but I think the most important thing to take away is that most of these mothers very, very much wanted to raise their children. We have this idea that criticisms of adoption mean that you want children to be in unsafe homes, or you want to force women to parent or be mothers when they don't want to be, right? What other choice is available? But the important thing to know is that most of them really wanted to raise these children. Most of them didn't consider getting an abortion. Some did, but most did not. They continued their pregnancies with the intention of raising their children. So this idea that we have that women are choosing between abortion and adoption, this politicized idea, is really just that, a political idea, and not one that comes from their experiences. And most of them wanted to have their children with them. And that was the adoptions, the relinquishments were really a function of the lack of support that they had in their lives, the lack of resources that they had, the lack of control over the circumstances that they were in at that moment. And for many, adoption was really a survival strategy.
2: I want to kind of dig deep a little bit into what you just said. Adoption is very much presented as that choice. In fact, in anything you do, that is the word and the noun used. How free is that? I mean, I think you've kind of mentioned it, but how free is that choice, and what are the pressures that kind of make it less of a choice as opposed to this is what I have to do?
1: I mean, money is really the number one determining factor. Most birth mothers in the country today have less than $5,000 of personal annual income. Many of them are living in poverty. Now, that's personal income, so they might have support from a partner, support from a parent. So that level of income can look like a number of different lifestyles. But that's really where they are. They don't have enough financial resources to control the circumstances of their lives. So maybe they don't want to co-parent with their current partner, but they don't have enough money for a security deposit on a new apartment. Maybe they're living with their parents still if they're young, and their parents are not willing to support them in parenting, and they don't have enough money to, you know, move out, get their own job, find their own way forward. And it's important to acknowledge most women who live in poverty and are pregnant and want a parent in this country are parenting,
2: sure,
1: right? But these are a particular minority of women for whom that feels especially impossible. So really, financial resources were the number one constraint that moved them toward adoption. And when we talk about what does that mean for choice, the vast majority of women that I interviewed, if you had given them resources, if you had given them support, they would have changed the other things in their lives and parented. But they didn't have that opportunity.
2: I understand that. This show is airing on Mother's Day. Many women are celebrated. And I'm just wondering, for the women in your book, how does this day, this holiday, land emotionally when it comes to the celebration of mothers?
1: They have very complicated feelings about Mother's Day. Some people in the adoption space celebrate Birth Mother's Day, which is usually recognized as the Saturday before Mother's Day. Mm-hmm. Some mothers who've relinquished really like that. They like having their own day. Some of them object to it because they just consider themselves mothers, right? They want to be recognized on Mother's Day. But most of their children who have been relinquished have two mothers, right? And sometimes adoptive mothers make space to share that day with their child's first mother, and sometimes they don't. And I think that the way that we think about family in such a relatively narrow way, in the context of a nuclear family, doesn't make space to share that identity, to recognize that your child has multiple parents who may or may not have a legal relationship to them, and what does that look like. I remember one of the women that I interviewed talked about on Mother's Day getting a call from her daughter's adoptive mother. Mm-hmm. This was their first Mother's Day after the adoption.

0: And so her daughter's adoptive mother called her and just said, thank you so much for making me a mother. You know, I've been waiting so long to celebrate Mother's Day, being very effusive with no recognition of her own loss. The fact that it was also a day for her. And look, I'm sure there were good intentions there, right? That phone call was not made to be unkind. But it was also not recognizing her own motherhood and her own loss in that experience.
1: One of the things that really fascinated me was the role of the language we use when it comes to adoption. I use this language as a physician in asking questions, and it kind of stopped me when I saw this. But you write about phrases like placing a child, giving up a child. And I just wonder if you can talk a little bit about how the choice of the language shapes how we all understand the women who are giving up their kids. Here, I'm doing it right there.
0: You know, we have to make a choice in what words we're using, right? And any diction that you use is going to feel right for some people and not right for other people that are in this equation. Throughout my book and my writing and as I'm speaking, I try to use words that people use to describe themselves. So I go back and forth in the word choice throughout the book a lot. A lot of the women in my book do refer to themselves as birth mother, think of themselves as birth mother. Some of the women that I interviewed would be really offended by that term. They think that it minimizes their relationship to their child to only having given birth, and they feel that doesn't accurately reflect their relationship and their desire to know their child. Some prefer first mother. Some prefer mothers of adoption loss. You have to make choices and just recognize that you're doing the best you can. And if someone feels uncomfortable with the words you're using, you change them to describe their own situation. But this isn't just sort of a neutral range of word options. You know, a lot of adoption agencies, people who work in the practice of facilitating adoptions, have for a long time said there is a right and a wrong way to talk about adoption. That you should not say an adoptive mother is an adoptive mother. You should just call her a mother. That you should not refer to a birth mother as a mother or as a natural mother or as a real mother. You should only ever refer to her as a birth mother. That we should not say giving up adoption. You should say placing for adoption. Placing implies a certain amount of agency and choice and control that I don't feel all of the women that I interviewed had at the time. So I don't always use that word, but some of them do still use that language because, especially if they're early on in their adoption, their context for understanding their adoption comes from the agency. And so they use the words that the agencies supply them. So, you know, in my book, I have a whole sort of addendum on the end that's basically like, here are all the thoughts I have on adoption language. And I think if you just use words carefully, thoughtfully, mirror people's language and make space to correct yourself and have good intentions, that people are generally willing to, you know, have that conversation with you. But it is hard. It is hard to find language that everybody in the adoption space feels comfortable with.
1: Gretchen, we're going to take a short break right now. And when we come back, we're going to ask you about what surprised you in your research. And we'll be right back.
2: And the instructor said, your parachute should open. If it does not, punch, and your safety parachute should open. If that does not open, you will plunge to your death in 11 seconds.
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0: Welcome back. I'm Dr. Joe Servin, and this is What's Health Got to Do with It. Let me reintroduce our guest for today. We are talking to Dr. Gretchen Sisson. She is a celebrated sociologist, researcher, and author of the book Relinquished, The Politics of Adoption, The Privilege of American Motherhood. Gretchen, when you were doing this work, what was the biggest surprise for you? Because I imagine that when you chose to do this work, you must have had assumptions walking into this. So what was the biggest surprise for you out of completing this?
1: I will say I actually had relatively few assumptions going into this.
0: Okay.
1: And I think that's just because I was new to the adoption space. I was in graduate school when I began this work. I didn't know I was writing a book. I wasn't writing a book. I was just trying to finish my dissertation and graduate. And I was really new to this space. You know, I had done some historical research, so I had some ideas there. But the conclusions that I come to in my work, you know, in the book, in these conversations, are really driven by the data. I didn't come in with this idea that I was going to end up being very critical of the adoption system in the way that I do. And I think, and this is also answers the other part of your question about what surprised me the most, was really when I did the 10-year follow-up data. So for a key subset of my participants, I interviewed them both in 2010 and then again in 2020. And when I interviewed the mothers in 2010, you had a range of experiences. We had a lot of people who felt very critically about their adoptions, about what had happened to them, about how they had been treated, about the fact that they felt they were not receiving the amount of contact with their child that they'd been told to expect, that they didn't see adoption serving their child as well as they had been told to expect. And they were in a more cynical place, appropriately cynical place. But there were a number of mothers in that first round of interviews, and they were mostly quite early on in their adoptions, just a year or two out. And they felt very optimistic. They felt very positive about the adoptions. They were very hopeful. They still had very warm relationships with their child's adoptive family. And again, very optimistic. What surprised me the most was when I went back 10 years later to see how they felt, how much that piece had changed. So there was one young woman who I interviewed. I say young. I was also young. Sure, we're not that far apart in age. There was one woman who I interviewed in 2010. And I asked her, you know, what do you think adoption should look like? And she said, every adoption should look like mine. Right. And she just had an incredibly warm relationship with her son's adoptive parents. She had pumped breast milk for a long time and mailed them the milk so that he could have that. And she said, every night, I know his adoptive mother puts him to bed and says, you know, mama loves you and dada loves you and Leah loves you. And she felt very included in their family and very convinced that this was what was best for her and for him. When I talked to her 10 years later, you know, I said, you know, this is what you told me back in 2010. She goes, yeah, that sounds like something I would have said. And her whole voice sounded different, right? She had been so bubbly, so effusive in that first conversation. And she was just very monotone. And she, you know, she said, I just really feel now like this adoption didn't need to happen.
0: Wow.
1: And that looking back on how she had understood her pregnancy, she came from a pretty conservative religious community. She believed she had committed a sin by having a relationship, by being pregnant without being married. She believed that the adoption was going to be a salvation, a redemption for her and her child. And that she felt like she didn't actually have sources of support, that her church community was there to support her if that meant adoption, but they weren't there to support her in navigating what single motherhood might have looked like. Her child had some challenges. You know, she described it as having autism, having some neurodivergencies. She had gotten married pretty soon after our first interview. her husband has some neurodivergencies. And she said, you know, who knows if I would have married this same person if I'd been a single mom, but he would have been a great stepfather for this child, right? Yeah. And I think it's hard to compare what ifs, counterfactuals, but the space that she was in, she felt very strongly that she could have offered her son a home that would have been a really good fit for him and his needs, and that she didn't have the support, the community, the resources around her when she was pregnant to really make the decisions that she wanted to make.
0: When I hear that, I mean, my heart goes out because I, you know, as a parent myself, I get it. I'm not a mother, but a father. And I'm like, I get that picture. So many of these women, they must live with long-term emotional consequences. And I'm just wondering, does the system help with that or not? Not really when it comes to healthcare.
1: Oh, no. Okay. No. I mean, some agencies will provide some support services for some amount of time. You know, I remember one mother who said she went to three counseling sessions that the agency provided. And they said, well, that's it. You get three sessions.
0: Wow.
1: Okay. Right. Okay. Or another woman who reached out about, you know, said, I really need some help. I'm really grieving right now. And they said, oh, well, we have a support group, but it's mostly older mothers who were sent to maternity homes in really coercive situations. And it's not really for you. There are a few agencies in this country that provide really radical long-term support for birth parents and for adopted people and adoptive families and kind of considering, you know, the whole family long-term. That is really the exception rather than the rule in how this is practiced. And it's hard because you don't necessarily want agencies to be the only source of support, right? Exactly. Agencies have an investment in the system of adoption as it is currently practiced, but there are also few places for birth parents to find each other and to find community, especially to find community in a way that's not politicized. So some of the mothers that I spoke with found support in the anti-abortion movement because the pro-life movement really talks about birth parents as heroes. And that was kind of a space where they felt validated. They didn't usually stay there very long, but some of them did because they felt like they could be honored there and they could talk about their feelings. But some of them felt they could only talk about their feelings if they were positive feelings in those spaces. They couldn't have a more critical understanding. There are a few really key organizations. The Birth Parent Support Alliance, which was formerly the On Your Feet Foundation, they do some really good work to build birth parent support that's separate from agencies. But there's really only a small handful of these organizations across the country.
0: We are a medical and a healthcare show. So I'm just wondering, to the doctors, to the nurses, to the social workers, what does compassionate, patient-centered care look like for someone considering adoption who may feel, as you pointed out, there's no other alternative?
1: I think that first, this isn't going to come up in practice a lot. And this is what I usually tell medical providers that work in family planning or obstetrical care. You know, I always said, you don't need to be an expert at this, but you do need to have really good referrals. So have an organization that you know is secular, is nonprofit, that refers for all options of care, that provides real options counseling for the mothers they're working with, that engages in concurrent adoption planning and parenting planning so that women will have the choice after the baby arrives. There are some truly egregious players in this space, and you want to make sure that the referrals that you're making to other organizations are really values aligned. I think the other piece is, and this is particularly for people who, again, work in obstetrical care, work in labor and delivery, is remembering that until those legal papers are signed, the mother who's giving birth is the legal mother of that child. So any decisions to be made about the baby's medical care, about the name that goes on the birth certificate, all of those pieces are fully hers to decide, and she's fully in control. And bringing a lot of people in the room, agency employees, prospective adoptive parents, you know, having a whole swarm of people around her who are invested in one specific outcome of her decision can also make this very, very hard. And so I always tell healthcare providers, you don't need to be an expert. This isn't that common of an experience. So you just need to know who to refer to and who to make sure is around your patient so that she feels as supported as possible.
0: If you were to redesign the whole system, and I know we could spend a lot of time, that's why you have a whole book on the topic and all the research you've done. What's the one or two changes that would really give women a true, real choice and not just the appearance of one?
1: I think the first piece is recognizing that any system that's built on the commodification of human beings cannot truly be just and equitable. So if people are making money off of children being transferred from one family to another, you are operating on a fundamentally unjust basis. And so removing the profit that can be made by agencies, attorneys, for-profit brokers who are often not even licensed players in this space, removing those profit incentives is absolutely necessary. Because right now, we have a demand-driven system. We have far, far more people who want to adopt babies than we have babies available. And that means there's money to be made off of convincing mothers to relinquish their children. So until you can break that commodification, you can't actually build a system that's rooted in justice and care. The second piece that I would encourage if you were thinking about what allows for real choice is to say, how do we create a social safety net so that pregnant people who are in crisis, who are facing hard decisions, but who want to parent, feel like that's accessible to them? So what does it mean to have affordable housing, living wages, food security, real access to medical care, affordable child care in your community? What does it mean to create a world in which people feel parenting is possible for them because of the investments that we've made in vulnerable families? I think those are really the two most critical pieces.
0: Dr. Sisson, in our final moment, I want to take this opportunity to address our listeners. If there's someone who is listening to our conversation right now and who's lived this experience, and you've tracked a lot of people over time on this, what would you want to let them know?
1: I would just want them to know, I have talked with hundreds of women at this point who have gone through this experience. There's no typical way to feel, and how you feel is going to change over time. It's going to change as your relationship with your child evolves. It's going to change as your child ages. And so if you have been told your decision is beautiful, right? What you did was beautiful. It was loving. And this was the best thing you could have done. And you feel something much different. You are not alone. There are so many mothers who are processing these same things, struggling with these same things.
0: Gretchen Sisson, thank you so much for joining us today. This has been just really insightful. And thanks for your work that you're doing and the amazing book. We really appreciate your time and your efforts today.
1: Thank you so much.
0: You bet. We've been talking to Dr. Gretchen Sisson. She is a sociologist, researcher, and author of the book Relinquished: The Politics of Adoption and the Privilege of American Motherhood. Coming up, what does it mean to be a mother when the path doesn't follow a script? Academy and Emmy Award-winning actress Laura Dern shares her mother's story and the fight for more time in the face of lung disease. But first, from skin knees to runny noses, moms are often on the front lines of their family's health care. We share memorable moments of Dr. Mom when love and homegrown wisdom made all the difference.
2: I caught a lot of stomach viruses as a kid. In my memory, there are distinct sounds that represent moms doctoring me through those times. The clink of a metal spoon knocking the inside of a glass told me my mom was stirring the carbonation out of Coca-Cola. My mom continues to swear by the soothing properties of flattened Coke on an upset stomach. The tap, tap, tap of an ice tapper hitting a cube of ice, breaking it into tinier kid-sized pieces for me to suck on. Hearing the water run in the sink, Mom would let it run to bring up the coldest water from our well for a cool, damp cloth for my forehead. I hadn't thought of it until now, but replaying these sounds in my mind gives me a real feeling of relief.
3: My memories are of my mother back in the days when there were no measles vaccines or things like that. That when I got measles and I got mumps, that she tended to me. She even did the old cool cloth on the forehead with the fever. She was literally the nurse, the doctor, the caregiver, bringing books. It's a fond, wonderful, warm memory and something that my wife and I have tried to do with our child and our grandchild since then.
4: As a pair of Florida girls who lived in our backyard, my sister and I earned our fair share of mosquito bites growing up. I can remember the two of us taking baths after afternoons spent outdoors, joining heads under Mom's watchful eye to scour our little arms and legs for anything that might remotely resemble a mosquito bite. After the bath, we'd line up in front of Mom for the best part of being itchy: calamine lotion and cotton balls. She'd shake the bottle, snap open the cap, and gently smooth soothing pink circles onto our skin anywhere that needed it. And at our insistence, paired with a good-natured eye roll, a few places that probably didn't.
5: When I was little, breathing wasn't something I could take for granted. I used a nebulizer 4 times a day. We called it the breathing machine. Asthma. But what I most remember about that scary time was my mom. In the quiet moments when I felt completely fine, she would randomly say, "Okay, let's breathe." And we would sit together and practice slow breathing in, longer breath out, again and again. And at the time, it almost felt unnecessary. But she was preparing me for the times when I'd be at school or somewhere she couldn't get to me, when my chest would tighten and panic would start to rise. She was giving me something steady to reach for even before I knew I needed it, helping me build muscle memory in my lungs and in my confidence. Now as a mom myself, I see it clearly. She was easing her own worry too, making sure that if she couldn't be there, a part of her still could. A rhythm I'd remember and a calm I could return to.
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0: Welcome back. I'm Dr. Joe Servin, and this is What's Health Got to Do with It. Today, we're exploring what it means to be a mother when that role is shaped by circumstance and when it's threatened by illness. For many families, motherhood doesn't end, it evolves. Sometimes it becomes caregiving, and sometimes it begins with a diagnosis that changes everything. My next guest is Academy Award-winning actress Laura Dern, whose work spans film and television, from Blue Velvet to Big Little Lies. But today, she joins us in a very different role, as a daughter and caregiver. Laura's mother, actress Diane Ladd, was diagnosed with idiopathic pulmonary fibrosis, a progressive lung disease, and given just months to live. But that's not exactly how the story unfolded. But first, Laura, it is such an honor to have you on our program. Welcome to our show.
11: Well, thank you so much. Thank you for having me and all the incredible work that you do in teaching and guiding us. So thank you.
0: So I'm going to start right where that intro takes us. You were told your mother had months to live. What do you remember about that moment and how it changed your role as a daughter to caregiver almost overnight?
11: Yes, exactly. Placing us in that moment, that terrifying moment where we were actually told she would have 3 to 6 months to live in 2018. She was diagnosed with pneumonia first, and in critical condition in the hospital. Uh-huh. And then a pulmonologist diagnosed her. When they did diagnose her, they were very extreme. The situation for my mother was terrifying because the doctor was speaking to me instead of to her and saying, be delicate with your mother. There's nothing we can do. You know, this is the devastating news. And so it wasn't just that we got this 3 to 6 month timeline in the diagnosis of idiopathic pulmonary fibrosis. It was this, there's nothing to do. Be gentle, you know? And thanks to my mother being the most incredible advocate for her own care, we jumped into it and we found an amazing pulmonologist in Dr. Valperio, and he gave her all the reasons to believe that with a purpose-driven life and pulmonary rehab and oxygen therapy, potentially medications, she could live for a long time with this disease. As we know, it is a progressive disease, but that there was much joy and purpose and passion, and in my mother's case, the life of an artist, to continue to live. And then we were able to fight with hope. It's very hard to fight with, you know, the diagnosis we started with.
0: I'm wondering, like, you know, as I hear that story, you're given a diagnosis, you're given kind of a situation where there doesn't seem to be a lot of hope. But I'm just wondering, was it when you met the pulmonologist at UCLA, is that when things changed and you said, oh, maybe we have a lot of runway here that we can do things? Or was there a moment even before then that, you know, you saw the story may go in a very different direction than where you started?
11: Well, even before then, you know, her determination, her passion for life, I think was the best starting point. I was in terror and crying as the daughter and the caregiver, and she as the patient was like, I'm not going to believe that. You know, she was very, that's not my plan. And so in fact, what started our journey and then almost immediately in finding Dr. Valperio, our journey with his advocacy before she went into, you know, deep rehab, was understanding that expanding lung capacity, pushing literally against the scars and fighting for oxygen would be an incredible path forward. And that was a huge part of our journey together. You know, at the time, she was so weak and completely dependent on oxygen 24/7. And we started literally walking a few steps to, you know, every day within a week, starting to make it, you know, 50 yards and walking with oxygen to eventually try to take steps without oxygen, but have it close and at the ready. And my mother was very miserable and really struggling and scared because of it. And I, as a caregiver and as her daughter, knew that if you can distract her with storytelling, she will forget what she is most afraid of. And so I started recording our conversations in my phone and asking her questions that I had never asked before about her life, about my growing up, about acting, about all the things she was passionate about. And what happened in turn was she started getting stronger and started feeling more vibrant just in the process of our walks and talks. So that was really the origin story of our determined journey to get her strong enough to live an impassioned and joyful life for some more years.
0: Laura, when you were in that role and doing all of this with your mom, I'm wondering, you know, to our listeners out there, what do you say to folks who are stepping into that caregiving role in how to show up for someone with a kind of a serious chronic issue on a day-to-day basis?
11: For me, I can only speak from my experience, sure. But the first thing that I felt perhaps the hardest, but the one that I had to be determined to conquer was my own fear that I could not be a true caregiver without believing and hoping that there were options, there was growth, there was healing. You know, as you so well know and understand, but for your listeners, idiopathic pulmonary fibrosis, or IPF, is one of the most common forms of interstitial lung disease. Over 200,000 patients in America deal with it and are diagnosed with it. And it is permanent scarring, but it also is progressive. So you want to keep fighting and keep working for the protection and support of the lung capacity you have before it progresses further. And in doing so, you have to believe you can do that. And you have to fight, as does the patient. And I think it's a very particular trauma and question mark for patients who are diagnosed with unknown paths. Idiopathic pulmonary fibrosis is one of those lung diseases where they will say there's supposition about how you got this, but it's not clear. We don't know everything about this disease. We're not sure the best path forward. We're learning every day, both in the pharmaceutical world as well as, you know, in the world of pulmonary rehab. And so you become either someone who feels like a guinea pig without answers or a participant in the discovery. And my mother was the kind of patient who believed she was going to learn in real time and help doctors in their discovery and help other patients, which is why she was so committed to advocacy around this lung disease and asked me to promise that I would do the same on her behalf. And that really taught me a great deal, you know, that we spend so much time siloed in our fear. You know, I have these symptoms. I don't know what this is. How do I find answers? Oh, my God. And get stuck in that. And she was determined in the unknown to be the first person who would answer the questions. You know, and frankly, of everything that we've learned, of all the paths forward that you and I can talk about, her determination to live and lead a purpose-driven life was the greatest path to longevity. And longevity specialists like Dan Buettner with his Blue Zones and all the discoveries he's made, you know, we continue to learn, right? That having a purpose-driven life is the best path forward for everyone, both dealing with disease and in terms of longevity in general.
0: I so completely agree with you. I know you had just mentioned a little bit earlier in our conversation that things really changed once you found this incredible pulmonologist that worked with you all at UCLA. And I'm just kind of curious, as this is a healthcare show, what made that relationship effective? Was it just getting more answers? Was it the hope? How would you kind of answer that part, that working with the specialist?
11: My experience with Dr. Belperio is primarily with Diane Ladd, the patient.
0: Got it.
11: And all I can say is Diane Ladd is a storyteller. She wants to be and wanted to be listened to. She wanted a doctor to really hear her experience as opposed to the doctor defining what her symptoms would be. And she found her perfect partner in the journey. He is an extraordinary listener. He asks questions. And, you know, before you know it, you've spent 45 minutes with him doing true detective work for the individual patient. He's a New Yorker. He, you know, is direct and also hopeful. And, you know, the best example I could give with the two of them was a memory I had probably 2 years into the journey when mom was really struggling, had a time period of dependency because it would shift and change over time, her dependency on needing oxygen and how much she would need. And this was a time she was pretty reliant. And she had been offered a lead role in a film, an independent film in Savannah, Georgia. And I remember as they went to do some blood work, I was alone with the doctor and said, oh my gosh, Dr. Belperio, like, of course my mom can't do this. Like, my mom needs to be on oxygen and we need to be gentle with her. This is such an important time. And I know there's all the pulmonary rehab you need her to be doing here at UCLA. He's like, I know what your mother needs, like with his accent. And mom came in the room and he was like, so when are you leaving to make the movie? I was like, what? And she said, well, you know, somebody just said that because of worry about circulation and blood clots, like maybe I shouldn't fly. He's like, maybe that's a better idea. So you drive. Savannah's not that far. We get you a driver. You put your dogs in the car. They'll keep you cheery. And you go make your movie. And she said, but Dr. Belperio, I'm on oxygen. And he goes, what's the character like? And she starts describing it. And he goes, they can write a cannula into the part. Call the screenwriter. And I mean, literally, they wrote the cannula into the role when she needed to do walk and talks. And he was just literally her creative partner. And he continued to do that for her over and over again. And that was just a godsend. And whether he had a patient who's a salsa dancer or an actress, writer, director, you know, he knew how to allow people to trust in themselves to keep going.
0: I love that story. You know, Laura, this show is actually going to be airing on Mother's Day weekend. And I'm just kind of curious, how did all of this experience change the way you see your mom? It's incredible just hearing the way you tell the story. But given it's a Mother's Day weekend program, how would you answer that?
11: The intimacy of being the only child of an only child.
0: Yeah.
11: Single parent of a single parent, you know, is pretty unparalleled. For those who have walked that journey, you already feel you have such intimacy. And we're both actors and we made movies and television together. So we were so blessed. And yet this journey was the most profound opportunity to get that much more intimate. And as I shared with us, sharing our stories to keep her walking and talking, which we then made into a book of our conversations. When we did that, the myriad family members with, you know, their parents, children, siblings, best friend, life partners, that would come to us and saying, I can't believe I never asked, you know, my own mother, I was going through a divorce, what it was like when she went through a divorce, or I can't believe I don't even know my husband's favorite color, or, you know, whatever it is, as simple or as deep a conversation. We got that much deeper and hopefully continued to inspire others. Whatever your relationship, let's ask each other the questions.
0: Laura, in our final moments, I want to give you the platform to address our listeners, whether it's about the condition that your mom had or any other aspect that you'd want to address with regards to this topic, caregiving, your mom, anything you'd want. I want to give you that platform.
11: That's very beautiful. Wow. I've never been given that kind of opportunity in many years of doing interviews. So that's beautiful. And I would say, if I've tried to adopt something, which is easy to forget, I share it from experience with everyone listening, which is never believe in never. I don't care. How have we had loved ones in our lives that have said things to us like, well, you know, maybe that was the last best relationship of your life.
0: Oh, God, yeah.
11: Or, well, you know, your mother was diagnosed so 6 months, like maybe it can become 7 months. you know, my mom was the first person to say, never, no way, no how, I'm doing another decade. I'm not listening to anybody. So, you know, I think us believing deeply in our passions, in our I can do anything, in our inspiring our loved ones to do anything, in believing in a path forward that is filled with hope and love. And even in my mother's hardest moments in a hospital bed with deep limitation, she would call for Dr. Belperio. She would call for the head of palliative care and ask what interview could she do to help others understand what happened to her. She was always a person who would act in service of teaching wow. others. And that is the ultimate gift for all of us. Not only a purpose-driven life, but a service-driven life will keep us all connected, living a life of empathy, and living a longer life.
0: Laura, those are beautiful final words. I just want to, again, thank you for being so generous of your time and also sharing this very beautiful story. We really appreciate it.
11: Thank you, and celebrating mothers everywhere and their amazing children. So sending everyone love.
0: You bet. We've been talking to Oscar, Emmy, award-winning actress Laura Dern about her and her relationship with her mother, Diane Ladd, how she served as a caregiver, and what a beautiful way to complete our Mother's Day show. As we leave the corridors of St. Ignatius Memorial Medical Center, the halls are quieter now. The question we asked at the start of this hour still lingers. What does it really mean to be a mother when that role is shaped by loss, by circumstance, or by the fight to stay alive? Today, through the work of Gretchen Sisson, we heard how motherhood can be shaped by forces we don't always see, where choice isn't always as free as we imagine. And through the story shared by Laura Dern and her mother, Diane Ladd, we heard what it means to hold onto that role in the face of illness and the determination to keep living, to keep showing up. And maybe the truth lives somewhere in between. That motherhood isn't defined by a single moment. It's carried in decisions, in sacrifices, in presence. I think about my own mother. I adored her. She drove me crazy at times, but her influence is there every day in how I think, how I care, how I show up. And maybe that's what lasts. Not just the role, but the imprint. Well, that is our program for today. 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Thanks to all of our guests. Our executive producer, Stacey Bennett. Brady Corum is our director. Isabella Casapau is our associate producer. 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
6: I'm Janine Herbst with these headlines. A cruise ship that has passengers infected with the Hanta virus on board is set to arrive in Spain's Canary Islands tomorrow. The World Health Organization says the risk to residents there is low. Some 17 Americans will be flown to the University of Nebraska. Alabama's Republican Attorney General has asked the U.S. Supreme Court to lift a federal court order requiring the state to use a congressional map with two black majority districts for the state's upcoming congressional primaries. The governor has tentatively approved new maps to favor Republicans. And the post office's finances are still struggling as the agency reports a net loss for the fifth quarter in a row. I'm Janine Herbst, NPR News.

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11: Was working with a personal trainer. I had signed up for a swim class when I saw a local news segment interviewing the owner of the Detroit Fly House Circus. Yes. So I said, ooh.
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14: Live from NPR News in Washington, I'm Janine Herbst. The Treasury Department is placing a new round of sanctions on 10 people and companies accused of helping Iran develop drones and ballistic missiles. NPR's Jennifer Pack reports many are in China and Hong Kong.
15: The U.S. Treasury accuses one Chinese individual and seven companies from China and Hong Kong of helping Iran to secure weapons and supplies for its drones and missiles. This comes days before President Trump plans to meet his Chinese counterpart Xi Jinping in Beijing. The leaders have a lot to discuss, but the Iran war might overshadow the meeting. China buys most of Iran's oil. The U.S. is trying to sever this economic lifeline for Iran. It has also sanctioned small private refineries in China that purchase Iranian oil. But Beijing has ordered its companies to disregard those U.S. sanctions. Jennifer Pack, NPR News, Shanghai.
14: Tennessee this week became the first southern state to adopt a new congressional map as a result of the Supreme Court decision limiting the use of race when redrawing districts. That's drawn protests. And Virginia Supreme Court knocked down a plan over a procedural error that could have given Democrats an edge. And Pierce Don Gagne has more on what's at stake for voters.
16: People still vote to express their level of dissatisfaction or satisfaction with elected officials. They'll vote their pocketbook, gas prices, health care, an unpopular war, pick the issue. But if at the end of the day, one party's been able to redraw maps in their favor, then that can act as a buffer on the kind of disapproval we're seeing now in, say, that new NPR PBS Marist poll, which puts the president's disapproval at a record low number.
14: NPR's Don Gagne reporting. The cruise ship at the center of the Hanta virus outbreak is expected to dock in the Canary Islands tomorrow, where the remaining passengers will disembark and return to their countries for monitoring. Experts stress the virus isn't spreading like COVID-19, but some public health experts warn the U.S. may not be fully prepared if cases grow. And Piers Windsor Johnston reports.
2: Public health experts say the Hanta virus is not spreading in the same way COVID-19 does. Dr. Seema Yasmin is an epidemiologist and professor at Stanford University. 6 years after the pandemic, she says Americans still have legitimate fears about new outbreaks.
17: I'm not going to gaslight anyone into thinking that they are foolish for being scared because of the world we're living in, and especially the fact that the U.S. now does not have a seat at the table when it comes to global health.
2: Yasmin says years of political division, misinformation, and declining trust in public health agencies have left the U.S. vulnerable.
14: And Piers Windsor Johnston reporting. You're listening to NPR News. Climate experts say most of the U.S. is experiencing drought conditions, and that could spark an intense summer wildfire season, especially in the western states. NPR's Lauren Sommer reports, under the Trump administration, wildfire prevention work has fallen behind.
18: Many U.S. forests are overgrown with vegetation, which puts them at risk of extreme wildfires that kill trees and spread into communities. So the Forest Service does work every year to reduce that risk. They often set controlled burns during the cool season, which clears out the underbrush. In 2025, the Trump administration burned only about half the area that was burned in recent years. In a statement, the Forest Service says that's because staff was occupied fighting wildfires last year. But some wildfire experts say the work slowed down after the Trump administration tried to shrink the agency last year, leading to the loss of thousands of employees. Lauren Sommer, NPR News.
14: The post office's finances are still struggling as the agency reports a net loss for the fifth quarter in a row. USPS officials say the Postal Service is just months away from running out of money. It relies on stamps and service fees, not taxpayer dollars, to deliver mail 6 days a week all around the country. But people don't send that much mail anymore, and the post office reported a net loss of $2 billion just in the second quarter. The post office has already cut workers, stopped payments to its pension plans, and also raised shipping prices. I'm Janine Herbst, and you're listening to NPR News from Washington.
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0: From PRX, this is the Moth Radio Hour. I'm your host, Suzanne Rust. You don't have to join the circus to perform acts of bravura. Life itself is a high wire act. We are constantly putting ourselves on the line, taking risks, and searching for balance. This episode features stories about finding your equilibrium when life knocks you sideways. Sometimes you just have to step out on that wire and be brave enough to go across. But sometimes, like our first teller, you just have to join the circus. This story was told by Tiffany McKinney at a Detroit Slam. Here's Tiffany live at the Moth.
1: Okay, I'm gonna get close and not touch the mic. Okay. All right. Hey, this is scary. Okay. I woke up one morning, opened my eyes, and waited. I knew this morning would be the same as every other morning had been for the past 2 months. My husband and best friend of 22 years had passed away, and I waited for grief to greet me. I waited for my brain to start the same argument to just stay in the bed and not get up. But I did. I got up, and it was Monday. I checked my cell phone, and I smiled. My group of girlfriends, they were texting me, giving me messages of encouragement, telling me they were proud of me and sending me memes of hoops of fire, someone taming a lion, and a lady in a sparkly leotard flying through the air. The week prior, I had decided I had to do something to make myself feel better, something to help me find joy. And I was working with a personal trainer. I had signed up for a swim class when I saw a local news segment interviewing the owner of the Detroit Fly House Circus. Yes. So I said, ooh. But what I was really impressed about is they had aerial silks, and I don't know if you know what that is, but it's the fabric in the air, and you see the fancy ladies up there in their sparkly costumes swinging through the air, and I could just see myself in the sparkly leotard. So I joined the circus. That Monday was to be my first day of circus training, so I put on my t-shirt and my leggings, the uniform of circus people, I guess, and went down to the Detroit Fly House Circus. So when I got there, I mean, it was just a warehouse. I wasn't impressed, but I don't know what I expected to see, but I was still excited. And there was about a group of 8 of us, and as you can imagine, we were a very eclectic group down there ready to take circus classes. And so they divided the class up into 2 groups, and my group started first on the aerial silks. And you could see the silk in the air. It was so beautiful. It's purple. And the instructor walks over and pulls the cord. And I mean, it just dramatically, like, flowed from the ceiling. It was so beautiful. And I was so excited. So we stood in a line, and the instructor told us, he taught us how to hold and mount the fabric and pull ourselves up. So I'm standing last in the line of 4 people. And one by one, first person goes up, wraps their arm up, wraps their foot up, and pulls himself into the air. So eventually it's my turn. Now these people, some of them apparently had circus training prior to that day, because they were up there spinning and doing all kind of flips and tricks. And I'm mesmerized, not thinking eventually it's gonna be my turn. But once I grabbed onto the rope and I felt, you know, felt the weight of myself, like, I promise you, it was not until that point that I actually thought about it, and like reality crashed. It like slapped me in the face, and I'm thinking, first of all, I'm heavy. Second of all, I mean, I'm probably the oldest one in this room. I was older than everybody, including that little instructor, and I'm out of shape, but I'm there now, so I'm holding on, and I'm trying to pull myself up, and as I'm trying, I managed to get like 2 feet off the ground, but my foot is tangled up in the fabric and it's squeezing it so tightly and it hurts. So I kind of fumble my way down, and I'm embarrassed and I'm

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1: On an hour in, we take a break. And at this point, I am just overwhelmed. I'm so humiliated, and I'm still sweating. And I just decided, first of all, I couldn't look anybody in the face. So I just said, keep your head down, get your purse, get in the car, go home. So I grabbed my purse, I walked out the door. I got into the parking lot, and I promise you, as soon as my foot hit the parking lot, I felt the Lord speak to me and remind me that this was my story. Nobody in there knew that every single day I was fighting for the will to live. Nobody knew how hard it was, and nobody else had that story, and I wasn't going to let them take this little bit of joy from me. So I wiped my face, I turned around, and went back to the circus. So the second half of class, we still have to finish the class, the second half of class, we learned tricks on a hoop. Now, when I signed up for this, in my mind, I thought, what? Hula hoop? Because I see ladies at the circus using a hula hoop. No, no. This is a thin metal hoop hanging about 5 feet off the ground from this thick rope, right? And, oh, God, here we go. I'm thinking I'm going to have my Rocky moment. This is going to be it, but that's not what happened. So the instructor starts again, and he's telling us how to, you know, get up on this hoop or whatever. And, again, I'm last in the line of four people. And it's just as hard. I'm struggling. I'm sweating. They even had to lower that hoop down 1 foot just for me. But let me tell you something. By the time I pulled all 230 pounds up on that little metal hoop, the entire class was cheering for me, including the instructor. Okay? I almost cried. I was so excited. So I had my moment. I took it. I closed my eyes and I leaned back and I pictured myself in this sparkly leotard. And when I opened my eyes, the little instructor is standing there. He's like, you want me to take your picture? No, sir. I know this is not look like anything like what it does in my head. Just leave me be. So needless to say, life is still not what I expected it to be. It's still messy. It's still hard. I still have to be reminded that this is my story and I get to walk it out however I choose. But I know how to find joy even in the hard things. And while I finished that 6-week class, I did not return to the circus. Instead of hoping for a sparkly leotard, I just went to Target and bought one.
2: That was Tiffany McKinney. She is an entrepreneur and speaker. Tiffany has given up the hoops and silks, but she has other goals. Every day she looks for people she can encourage. She feels privileged to share the knowledge that hard things, terrible things can happen, but she believes that you can still find joy on the other side of it. On that note, Tiffany says that she is on a never-ending quest for a piña colada and a palm tree. To see a photo of Tiffany, head to themoth.org in the radio extras. There are moments in life when just being who you are is an extreme act of bravery, an act of defiance. Our next story was told by Dave Lara, who shared it at a Moth main stage in New London, Connecticut, where we partner with Guard Arts Center. Here's Dave.
3: In the olden days, it was mostly men that went to war. And in fact, the term band of brothers comes from that old time period. They were men that had similar life experiences, wives, children, regular jobs. They were drinking buddies. And you can depend on these band of brothers to get you through the worst that war threw at you. My mother died, and an absent father made a life-changing event for me. I was 17, and the juvenile courts of Los Angeles declared me an adult. They called me emancipated. So I took my emancipated ass and I joined the Navy. But I didn't have a band of brothers. I was a criminal.

Being gay had laws against my existence. There were penalties that included jail, whether I was in or outside of the military. There were witch hunts looking for me and my kind. But I had no choice. I made it through boot camp and was assigned to hospital corps school to become sort of a nurse, not quite a doctor, but most definitely a bedpan washer. I joke, of course. A hospital corpsman does what a doctor does to save a man's life in the field. After I finished, I got orders to the USS Repose, a hospital ship off the coast of Vietnam. Most of my time would be on that ship. I was lucky. I remember it was raining when I landed in Vietnam. And with the red mud and green uniforms of the Marines, everything became sepia-toned, like in the movie Wizard of Oz, with its friends of Dorothy's. My ship wasn't on station, so I had to spend like 12 days up at an aid station near the DMZ called Dong Ha. Two corpsmen, Matt and Joe, were assigned to me and got me up to speed on my temporary duties. Matt was a short, stocky, blonde, cute little and he was battle-hardened and strong. That was in love. Joe, a big, burly, Polish guy. Well, he had a droll sense of humor. He was so much fun to be around. They happened to be gay. Yeah, even then we had gaydar. It usually started with the question, so, do you have a girlfriend? In war, you make friends fast. And so as I reported to my ship, we agreed that we were going to get together somehow. And that opportunity came quick. The Repose, my hospital ship, was scheduled to spend R&R in Hong Kong for New Year's Eve. Joe and Matt got the time off, joined me and two other gays that I'd found on the ship at the Hong Kong Hilton. We rented a double suite, and we spent the whole night talking about what it was like being gay. It was the first time we had ever been around our own kind. When the others went back to bed, finally, Matt and I stayed up talking seriously. If two men could make a life together, society said that we were either insane or criminals. We didn't even know if our love was valid. Matt eventually went to bed saying he just wished he could find someone to love. It was there that we called ourselves The Group, and that's with a capital T, based on a novel by Mary McCarthy. It's a story, a very campy story, of women who meet at Vassar, and then we follow them through their life, and the principal themes being job discrimination, sexism, and men. Like us. It was rough because I always lose my train of thought at some point. Oh, yeah. The group became our band of brothers. We had shared experiences, things that we knew about. And like our straight compatriots, our band of brothers got us through the worst of war, the pain, the suffering, and the dying. It was a tradition at the time for sailors to buy Zippo lighters and have their ship name, their
their job title, their base etched on those lighters. We had ours etched with the group, and our bond was sealed. I mentioned Band of Brothers because we were seeing the worst of war. Matt and Joe, every day at Dong Ha, were under constant rocket attacks. I, on the ship, was seeing suffering and pain. It became routine for men to die in my hands. My 13 months were up, and I once again joined Matt and Joe at Dong Ha to spend my last week in Vietnam before going back to the world. Second day I was there, Matt and I found ourselves alone as we came off a shift. And he said, "David, why haven't we ever made love?" I laughed and I go, "Dude, we haven't had a chance." But he asked, "You want to, don't you?" And I leaned in and kissed him. A few days later, a dust-off, a medevac, was needed at a base very close to the DMZ. It was called Con Tien. And the unit up there were known as the Walking Dead. Matt went on one chopper, I went on another. Joe was already up there. We landed, and we began to load the wounded. A rocket hit the chopper that Matt had come in on, and he was standing at the door and was blown several feet. I ran to him. I knew he was dying. And as I looked at him, he had glistening tears in his eyes. And I told him, "I wish we could have been lovers. I love you, Matt. I love you." Joe and some Marines were gathered around. Nobody cared that two men could love each other, not there. And then Matt died. He just died. I bent my head on his chest, crying. I could hear Joe say, "Come on, Dave, you gotta go." He pointed to the chopper I'd come in on. He said, "Its rotor blades are spinning like crazy. If you don't get going, it's gonna get blown up too." I just stared at him. He grabbed my chin and he made me look at him. He goes, "You've been here long enough. You know how this works." And then he whispered, "The friendship's over. Now go." I searched Matt's pockets, looking for that Zippo, the one inscribed with the group and its capital T. It was 1967, and when I went home, I was alone and in pain, and I don't remember anything of my trip going back to the world. In 1970, the witch had caught up with me. I was stationed at Quantico, Virginia. And I was discharged for the crime of being a homosexual. It was less than honorable. I packed my uniforms and the 5 medals I had been awarded into my sea bag. And as I left the base for the last time, I threw it into a dumpster. I had been so proud of my medals, but my less than honorable discharge erased them from my service record.
I went to Arlington, where Matt is buried, and I promised him I would do something to change the world so that men like he and I could serve honorably. In the 1970s, I became a soldier in the gay rights movement, and I helped establish the first gay men's service center in Los Angeles. In the 80s, I joined an AIDS activist group called ACT UP, and we were petitioning the government to find treatments for the disease. And in the 2000s, I became members of veterans groups of Iraq and Afghanistan veterans to show by my presence that you could survive what war does to you. I still have Matt's Zippo. It's the same shape as his tombstone, like all the headstones there at Arlington. But you know what? I'm not bitter. The Navy gave me more than it took. It gave me wisdom. It gave me Matt. And I have kept Matt's lighter as a reminder of the best time of my life and of a man I still love. Thank you.

0: That was Dave, Laura. Dave came to us through the Moss Community Program via a workshop that we held with veterans in media and entertainment. Dave, who writes novels and performs, describes himself as a retired 79-year-old Mexican-Jewish high school dropout who is trying to stay relevant. While Dave says he can't do all that he used to, he still considers himself an activist. He still shows up in veteran circles, sharing the story of the group, making sure people know that men like them were always there and died for this country just like everyone else.
1: I've been asked, what would I say to Matt if I could sit down with him right now? This is such a painful question. Do I speak to him as the young man I was, or the old man I've become? Because he is forever young to me. I'll answer as the old man. And I would lean into my friend Matt and say, don't worry, my sweet boy. We would have had our chance at love. We did change society, not completely, but enough that what you and I thought was impossible in our youth became real. The journey was brutal. Our small band of brothers, the group, those men didn't achieve acceptance for themselves in life. They never found the strength to fight society. They could not break out of the mold that they had built for themselves. But I did, and I know you would have been right beside me as I fought every single day for the rights and respect you and I deserved. I love you, Matt. I always will.
0: That was Dave Lara. To see some photos of Dave from the time of his story, go to our website, themoth.org. In a moment, pushing the limits and pushing your luck when the Moth Radio Hour continues.
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0: From PRX, this is the Moth Radio Hour, and I'm your host, Suzanne Rust. How far would you go to get your colleagues to like you? Martha McBrier went full tilt, and she shared her adventure at a London Grand Slam. Here's Martha, live at the Moth.
9: Everybody likes me. I'm so nice, I'm actually scary. And I've always been proud of that. And in 2004, I took a community development job in a little Scottish village called Tweker. I was advised not to take the job. I was told they don't like outsiders. They will not like you. And I thought, well, that's not going to happen. So, so I start the job and it becomes evident that I'm roundly despised. I tried everything to please them. They wanted to learn first aid. I set up a 12-week course. None of them attended. A guy had a heart attack in the foyer of the centre and I got the blame. I set up a break dancing class for the young people and the trainer left because the kids defecated on the bonnet of his car. I asked the women in the mother and toddlers group if they would not smoke round the babies. And they sent round a petition demanding I stopped interfering. It was very, very stressful. And one morning, one of the committee came in and said, we're holding a gala in a few weeks. We do it every year to raise funds. Can you bake? And I can't say that I can't bake, because this will be another reason they've got to hate me. And before I even knew what I had said, I said, oh, I'm not doing a bake sale. I'm doing a parachute jump. I've got a lot of sponsors, so... She said, I'll tell the rest of the committee. They all came in and they said, would you like to choose the gala queen? The ultimate respect. I had won them over. One small issue. I suffer from severe vertigo. I am terrified of heights. I can't even look up at a balcony. That's how badly it affects me. But I can't back out. And I tell my sister, and she says, are you crazy? This is so dangerous. Why would you do that? She says, come on. Would you rather be disliked or dead? And I said, well, dead, obviously. She says, okay, I'll go and get a headstone tomorrow. Here lies Martha. She was liked. I said, that would be great. So the people in the village all start being nice to me. They bring me lunch. We have banter. They give me a nickname, Jumper. So I cannot back out. The time comes to do the jump. I do 2 days of safety training. And the instructor said, your parachute should open. If it does not, punch, and your safety parachute should open. If that does not open, you will plunge to your death in 11 seconds. That seemed like a really long time. I saw the plane. It was about the size of a coffee table. And it had no door. So I vomited for 2 hours. But I went in. And I was crying, sobbing with fear. But at 3,000 feet, I jumped from the plane. And my parachute opened. And it was so blissful. It was wonderful. And I came over all Louis Armstrong. And I said, oh, Scotland's really pretty. And I can fly. And just at that, a quite powerful gust of wind blew me. And I couldn't steer past it. And I thought, yeah, this is when I die. But I landed about 24 miles away. in the grounds of a lesser-known Scottish castle. And I was chased for some time by a rather troubled bull, but it was still one of the best experiences of my life. And I raised £1,000. But within 48 hours, they reverted back to hating me again. So I resigned. And they got me a leaving card with no signatures in it. And a few years later, I met one of them in town, and she said, "Oh, it's so lovely to see you. What a shame you left. We always liked you." Thank you.
0: That was Martha McBrier, a Scot living in London whose passions are belly dancing, watching true crime, and critiquing the neighbor's recycling. After losing her hearing, she struggled with confidence until she discovered the power of true storytelling. Martha said that The Moth gave her her voice back. When Martha reflects on that event, she said that the first thing that comes to mind is an intense feeling of peace while she was in the air and how that moved her to tears. But then she cringes when she remembers that she did something that dramatic to get people to like her. Her last brave act was a hill walk with a friend up Ben Lomond Mountain in Scotland, with inadequate equipment, no sense of direction, and a false sense of optimism. Even when she slipped and fell and dangled from a snowy rock, sobbing with fear, Martha said that she didn't have the heart to tell her friend that she really wasn't enjoying the experience.

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0: From PRX, this is the Moth Radio Hour. I'm Suzanne Rust. As we end this hour, we have a final exploration of the ways in which life continually challenges us to find our balance and recalibrate. Our last story was told by Arshia Kapadia, who shared it at a main stage in New Brunswick, where we partnered with the State Theater, New Jersey. Here's Arshia, live at the Moth.
8: Good evening. How are you doing today? So, my name is Arshi and I'm made in Bombay, India, where I spent most of my life. I'm an only child and my mom was a single parent, a teacher. Ammi had a deep love for life and all the finer things in life. Her sari collection was absolutely beautiful. She collected saris from all over India. Her jewelry collection was fabulous, much coveted. She actually had so many incredible pieces that all of her cousins often borrowed some of them and never returned it, so maybe I should follow up on that. I remember the house was never empty. She loved cooking. She loved feeding people. Sometimes, you know, people were almost sitting on top of each other fighting for that last scoop of biryani. But I think not a lot of people are aware of this, that Ammi had a secret addiction. She was a lover of lipsticks. Her eyes lit up like diamonds when she saw a tube of lipstick. Shiny, creamy, beautiful, glistening, just waiting to be applied. Her favorite colors were the darker reds, the maroons, the rusts. Shinier the better, I think, was her motto. But I think what she really wanted and lusted were those elusive foreign brands that we didn't get in India back then. They came encased in these shimmery golden tubes and you were dependent on your foreign relatives to, you know, hustle them into the country for you. So she had made a pact with one of her cousins who lived in London. His name was Khalik, Khalik uncle. We Indians call everybody uncle and auntie, so just roll with that. So Khalik uncle came over the Christmas holidays every year, and without fail, he would bring one of her favorite brands, which was Max Factor. Right before he arrived, a letter would arrive in the mail in which he would write, "My dear Naseema, I'm coming as usual over the Christmas holidays, and I'm bringing the latest shade of Max Factor with me." Ammi would be counting down the days, and along with her, so would I. Ammi passed away when I was 13. She had stage 3 breast cancer. And she didn't survive that very long. Within a year, she was gone. It was imminent. Since she passed away at around 10 p.m. in the night, and it's customary to bury the dead after one of the five obligatory prayers in the Islamic tradition. It was decided that we would bury her in the morning after the first prayer of the day. So we brought Ami's body home, and it was kept on these huge chunks of dry ice in the room that I shared with her. I remember standing in that room, seeing her body and wondering, what should I do now? Was there some playbook that people forgot to give me? What should a 13-year-old do? Should I be like lamenting, crying my heart out, or should I be all strong and silent and pretend to be this really strong, stoic girl? I didn't know. My mother, she has four brothers, and it was decided that they would raise me after her death. So I remember my eldest uncle, who I call Mamujan, he came into the room at this point. He came over and he held me and he said, Arshi, take all the time you want tonight. No one will disturb you. I remember standing in that room, wondering what to do. People kept drifting in and out of the room to pay their last respects to her, but also to check in on me. But they left me alone mostly to my own thoughts. They say the darkest hour of the night is right before dawn. I was dreading dawn. I was hoping the sun would never rise. The night was stretching endlessly ahead of me, and at some point, I think I dozed off. And then I heard the birds chirping, the first glimmer of sunshine through the curtains. I got up from the floor and I walked over to Ami's dressing table. I looked at her precious lipsticks and I wondered, what will become of you now? Then I heard my eldest uncle Mamujan quietly tiptoe into the room. He came over to me and he said, it's time. In that moment, all I wanted to do was run back to Ami's dressing table, grab one of her favorite lipsticks and paint her red lips one more time just before she left the house. So I asked my uncle, may I? And he said, sorry, beta, but that's not allowed. Just say a quiet prayer and let her go. So I said, surely we belong to the Almighty, and to him we shall return. And they took her away. The next night after Ami's passing away was the longest night of my life. Grief was everywhere I looked. Even the pillows were crying. I remember my nani, my maternal grandmother, she told me once, you know, Arshi, God is so merciful. Right before he sends the angel of death to take someone's life, he first sends the archangel Gabriel. You know why he does that? Because he doesn't want to scare the servant with the face of death. He just wants to give folks a gentle heads up. Okay. Maybe. I love my grandmother, but this story doesn't make any sense. How can God be the most merciful one when he was showing so much cruelty to me, a mere 13-year-old? I didn't know what to do. But maybe, just maybe, let's consider this. Maybe that was the grand plan, that Ami would go first and then this beautiful angel, Gabriel, would show up and take me to her to the other side. That would just work out perfectly because I didn't want to live without her, not for a single minute. I sat down waiting for Gabriel, no sign of him. And then I remembered my plan B. Oh yeah, I had a plan B. I'm an only child, remember? We always have a plan B. Unknown to anyone else, I had secretly acquired a tube of rat poison. It was called Ratol paste and was easily available back in those days in Indian homes. It was hiding under the bed, and now I was clutching it in my hand. And in that moment, all I wanted to do was ingest the whole damn tube. Just do it, Arshi, says the voice in my head. Your mother is dead. She's never going to come back. She's never going to find out. And even if she does, it's going to be too late. It's now or never. And then I hear a soft voice in my head. It's hers, she says. Promise me, Arshi. If anything were to happen to me, you'll never do anything silly. You won't take your own life. You have to promise me. My mother, of course she knew me so well. That was her dying wish. Oh, but come on, she's dead, right? Says the voice. You can do this. My head is going to burst into a million pieces. And then my eldest uncle, Mamujan, walks into the room again. He holds me close to him, he pats me, and he says, I know you're going through so much right now. Words are not easy, there are no words to console you. You need help. Ask God for help. Ask for his forgiveness. Ask for his mercy. Start praying. Sure, I do need help. But forgiveness? Why should I be the one asking God for forgiveness? He should be the one asking me for my forgiveness. In fact, he should be begging me for my forgiveness and not the other way around. Oh, Arshi, you'll have so much time to have your one-on-one with God. Now is not the time for arguments. Just be the obedient little Indian girl you are and start praying. Maybe Gabriel will show up. Maybe God will have mercy on you. Okay, so I start praying. Laila, ilanta, laila, laila, laila, laila. The night is just ending, and I can feel the darkness closing in on me. I think I pass out on the floor at some point. And then I hear the first birds chirping, the glimmer of sunshine. The curtains start moving. No sign of Gabriel. He didn't show up. Maybe he forgot about me. Maybe he doesn't care enough, or he became busy with chores because he's like working for so many different gods. I don't know. But the message is clear. I have to live. No one is going to come save me. Slowly I find my legs. I get up. I slide the rat poison back under the bed, and I make my way to Ammi's dressing table. One by one, I pick up her lipsticks and I put them away in one of her favorite jewelry boxes. I close the lid and I say, Khuda hafiz Ammi, farewell. I never open that box again. I look at it from time to time, but I just let it be. I now live in New Jersey. No prizes for guessing that I have a pretty formidable lipstick collection of my own now. I remember the first time I walked into a Sephora and I bought a beautiful shade of Chanel lipstick. Creamy, glistening, just waiting to be applied. It cost me more than $30. Didn't even bat an eyelid, didn't convert it into Indian rupees. Just paid up. Oh, Ammi, I thought, you must be so proud of me. But I haven't really gravitated towards the shiny reds, pinks, you know, those the brighter colors that she loved. I'm more of a nude girl myself. So I think that Ammi would have been really disappointed in my choice of lipstick shades. Hey, Ammi, I survived. I live to tell the tale. Ha, theek hai. It's okay, Arshi beta. So why can't you tell this tale wearing shiny red lipstick? Indian parents. There's no winning. But I tried, Ammi. I really tried.

That was Arshia Kapadia. Arshia is a global communications leader, storyteller, and mother of twins who has lived across three continents but is now based in the New York tri-state area. Arshia holds a master in film and television, and back in India, she was a journalist and nonfiction TV producer, creating some of the country's most iconic shows, including MTV Style Check and Life's Like That. She believes the best stories are the ones we live first and rewrite later. Obviously, I had to know what her favorite lipstick was these days. She said it's a matte crayon lipstick from an Indian brand called Sugar in the shade Lily Aldrin, a deep pink mauve color. I was on the subway the other day and watched a mother lovingly apply some lip gloss to her young teen daughter's lips. She then took out a mirror from her bag so that the girl could admire herself, and they both smiled at the reflection. It was a beautiful, intimate moment that really made me miss my mother, who died when I was just 21. I think that learning to live through loss and grief is one of the scariest high-wire acts of all. Losing my mother at a young age really shaped me, and I wonder how it shaped Arshia. She said that it made her realize early on that nothing is guaranteed. Not people, not time, not even memories. In Arshia's words, when you're afraid of forgetting the sound of someone's voice, you start looking for something tangible to hold on to. When the person you rely on most disappears so suddenly, a part of you learns to keep some distance. It's not cynicism, it's self-protection. But it's also made me intentional about the relationships I do have. If I let someone in, it means something. So losing her didn't just shape my grief, it shaped my approach to life. Hold on to what matters. Accept that some things will fade, and build trust carefully but wholeheartedly when you find people who feel steady. Those are the words of Arshia Kapadia. That's it for this episode of the Moth Radio Hour. Thanks to all of our storytellers for being brave enough to step out on the high wire and share their stories, and to all of you for spending some time with us today. We appreciate you and hope you'll join us next time.

This episode of the Moth Radio Hour was produced by me, Jay Allison, and Suzanne Rust, who also hosted the show. Co-producer is Vicky Merrick, associate producer Emily Couch. The stories were directed by Jody Powell and Larry Rosen. The Moth's leadership team includes Christina Norman, Marina Cluche, Sarah Austin Jeunesse, Jennifer Hickson, Jordan Cardinale, Caledonia Cairns, Kate Tellers, Sarah Jane Johnson, and Patricia Urania. Dave Laura came to us through the Moth's community program via a workshop that we held with veterans in media and entertainment. Moth stories are true as remembered and affirmed by the storytellers. Our theme music is by The Drift. 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
3: Live from NPR News in Washington, I'm Janine Herbst. The U.S.-Israeli war in Iran is now in its third month, and though there's a ceasefire in effect, Iran continues to block the Strait of Hormuz, and the U.S. is blocking Iranian ports. Both countries have exchanged fire in recent days. This as Iran's Revolutionary Guard today warned that any attack on an Iranian oil tanker or commercial vessels would be met with a heavy assault on a U.S. base in the region. Meanwhile, Iran has been reviewing a U.S. peace plan, but as Mirzad Baruchardi with Missouri University of Science and Technology says, it's not clear an agreement will be reached anytime soon.
4: The law of unintended consequences has taken hold. The war has basically produced a more radical and increasingly confident leadership in Iran that believes it can outlast U.S. political will while sustaining domestic repression to suppress internal resistance.
3: Speaking there on NPR's Weekend Edition. Israeli settlers in the occupied West Bank have forced a Palestinian family to dig up the body of their deceased elderly father from a grave just hours after he was buried. NPR's Ruth Sherlock has more.
5: The cemetery where the Assassa family has buried their dead for generations south of Jenin in the occupied West Bank now lies only some 300 meters from an Israeli settlement that was re-established there last year. Palestinians now have to obtain Israeli permits to bury their dead there. The Assassa family did this to lay to rest their elderly father, Hussein, on Friday. But only hours later, settlers forced the family to exhume Hussein's body, claiming the grave was too close to the settlement. The Israeli military did not immediately respond to NPR's request for comment, but told Israeli media that it had intervened after friction between Palestinians and Israeli civilians and said the incident was under review. Ruth Sherlock, NPR News, Tel Aviv.
3: Voters in Louisiana weighed in this week on proposed congressional maps as the state considers redistricting changes ahead of the midterms. Brooke Thorington of member station WRKF reports the effort's part of a broader Republican push across the Deep South. Amid chanting and protest in the halls of the Capitol, Democratic Representative Denise Marcel urged committee members not to vote along party lines, but to pass a map that's representative of the state and includes two majority black congressional districts.
6: Let's just call it what it is. It is pure racism to want all white representation in Congress.
3: Lawmakers are expected to vote on maps that include one with all Republican districts, a map with one black majority district, and another with two black majority districts. For NPR News, I'm Brooke Thorington in Baton Rouge. And you're listening to NPR News from Washington. At Denver International Airport, a packed Frontier Airlines flight was aborted just before takeoff last night after the plane struck a pedestrian, sparking a fire on board. NPR's Emmy Held reports officials say the person was trespassing.
7: Just 2 minutes after an unidentified person jumped a perimeter fence and walked across the runway, a departing flight hit and killed them, Denver Airport said in a statement. 224 passengers and seven crew were about to take off for L.A.
8: We're stopping on the runway. We just hit somebody. We have an engine fire.
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9: We've got smoke in the aircraft. We're going to evacuate on the runway.
7: Passengers got out on slides. Five people were hospitalized with minor injuries. The FAA says hundreds of runway incursions, including those with other planes and vehicles, happen every year. It's worked to reduce them with enhanced lighting and signage at airports, including at Denver. Amy Held, NPR News.
3: The Atlanta Braves says former manager and Hall of Famer Bobby Cox has died. He was 84 years old. Cox managed the team to prominence during the 1990s and led them to their first championship in 1995. He took them to 14 consecutive division titles, including five National League pennants and the 1995 World Series title. He retired in 2010 and suffered a stroke in 2019. Before that, Cox led the Blue Jays for 4 years, including its first division title in 1985. And earlier, he spent two seasons playing with the New York Yankees. I'm Janine Herbst, NPR News.
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0: And I'm Ann Powers. Today, we're paying tribute to the moms, like me. It's our Mother's Day show.
2: We're going to listen to some concerts that span different realms of motherhood. Later, we'll hear from Allison Russell, a mom who calls on the spirits of her ancestors. Also, Martha Wainwright, who, at the time of her Tiny Desk, found herself losing a mother and becoming one herself. But let's start with Madison Ward and the Mama Bear.
0: You know, Anna, this is such a unique pair. It's a son and mother duo from Kansas City who play folksy, bluesy songs together. Ruth Ward got her start busking in Albuquerque at first and then later in Oklahoma. But when she moved to Missouri to start a family, music, you know, it fell by the wayside, as it so often does with moms. And then somehow an old recording of hers got out to the local community and people got interested in her music. And that was around the time that her son, Madison, was trying his hand at songwriting too, sneaking songs in between his mama's sets when she was playing out again. They told this story on All Things Considered back in 2015.
12: My mom, she's been playing in coffee houses since she was 19. Mm-hmm. And I started picking up music whenever I was 19 as well. I started joining her and we stopped playing with other musicians and started playing together. And we really just loved the way it sounded. So we kept going.
13: I've been always a big supporter of anybody young, you know, playing music and helping them out as much as I can. And when I would go to the coffee houses to play, I'd say, hey, Madison, come up and let's share one of your songs with the crowd. And they loved it. And the more I did that, the more I realized how much they loved it, that we started saying, hey, how about you and I just doing some things together? And then it just took off.
2: And it's one thing to start a family band, but it's another thing for a son to sing love songs with his mom. How do they navigate that dynamic?
0: I mean, really, they navigate it quite naturally and comfortably, which is interesting, I think, and was surprising to people when they first heard Madison Ward and the Mama Bear. But it's all part of the side of roots music that's about lineage and community and just being comfortable with the people you're playing with.
2: Well, let's hear it. Madison Ward and the Mama Bear at the Tiny Desk.

I've always been such a fan of Tiny Desk, and I always used to tell myself if I could just get on that show, I think that'd be so cool. So tomorrow, I'm retiring.

0: Thank you. Thank you very much. Appreciate it.
1: That was Madison Ward and the Mama Bear at the Tiny Desk. They just sang Daisy Jane, Sorrows and Woes. They opened the set with Silent Movies. Bob Boylan and Maggie Starbird produced this Tiny Desk. Brian Jarba was the audio engineer.
2: After this short break, just an acoustic guitar, some stories, and the voice of Martha Wainwright. And later, redemption songs from Alison Russell. 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
2: 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I'm Ana Maria Sayer.
1: And I'm Ann Powers.
2: We're thinking about mothers in this episode. There are so many different ways to be a mom, but there's something special about a lineage passed down from a mother to a daughter when they both make music.
1: Yeah, you know, Ana, it's always a complicated relationship, you know. It can be fraught. It can be beautiful. But nobody has lived this relationship and made compelling music about it with the flair of Martha Wainwright. Martha Wainwright is part of the legendary Wainwright McGarrigle Roach extended family, which unites three pillars of the folk world in multi-generational music making. Her mom is the late Kate McGarrigle, half of the great duo the McGarrigle sisters with her sister Anna. Her dad is one of my favorite funny bards, Loudon Wainwright III, still going strong at 79. NPR music fave Rufus Wainwright is her brother, and through marriage, she's also connected to my faves of all time, the Roaches. Suzzy Roach was married to her dad, and their daughter Lucy is also a singer-songwriter. It's a lot.
2: And I don't even want to begin to think about the family drama that's come out of all of that. So we'll put that aside. Suffice to say, Loudon Wainwright and Kate McGarrigle's marriage did not last.
6: Weeping these days, I thought I saw you underneath the vine.
2: Here's what Martha Wainwright told NPR about her mother in 2012.
7: I think my mother was always worried about me when she was alive, being the second child and playing music, which was something that everybody in my family did. I think I lacked any real self-confidence about what I was doing. I was a kind of a misfit, and when my mother died, you know, I had to become an adult.
6: The seed have cut your hair and grown between your eyes.
7: But it feels good. It feels better, you know. My mother was someone who lived her life very fully. Every moment was very magical. And I think that finally, you know, I could say that her passing has sort of woken me up to this world, really.
6: Can we pretend we're talking?
1: I've been a fan of her music since she was 20 and debuted at New York's Bottom Line. And that was when she was still performing with her mom, Kate. Martha has always been able to get at truths that others would find too difficult to express. And when she played the tiny disc, she was several albums into her career and at a crossroads in her life. Her mother had died shortly after her first child was born. And that's where we find her in this tiny disc, playing songs from her incredible 2012 album, Come Home to Mama.
2: Well, let's hear it. Martha Wainwright at the tiny desk.
7: Thank you very much. This song is called Some People.

Thank you. These little guitar strings are making little sounds for such a subtle audience as you guys today. Here we go. Maybe that'll be better. The next song I want to do is called Can You Believe It? It's what we're referring to as the single, which is always very funny. And I have to say that, you know, I was on my way here in the car. My husband drove me. I woke up this morning to come, and then I realized I live in Brooklyn, and I called the car service, and then they were all busy. And so I realized, oh, my God, I'm never going to make it to the airport because they're all down because people are trying to get into the city, into Manhattan because of the storm, Sandy. And so I yanked my three-year-old out of his crib because he is on a rock and roll schedule and wakes up at 10 in the morning. For the most part. And so I got him in the car so that my husband could drive me. And we were talking on the way over. Hopefully he'll never listen to this, but you never know. But I just have to say that he really has been the punching bag for this album. And I never really realized it until I've had to do these songs over and over and over again. But anybody else... probably would have left me by now, but obviously has a very strong understanding of the power and the importance of freedom of expression and art, and also exaggeration.

Thank you. Thank you very much. I'll do one song, one last song for you, because I know our time is short together. Most of this song is about, most of this record is about my mother dying, the great Kate McGarrigle. She was a great songwriter. But there is one song, this, one song about my new son that came right at the time that my mother died. Right as she died, he arrived, which was kind of amazing. And the song is called Everything Wrong. It's my first song about motherhood. And he will probably hope that it's my last.

I start again? Sorry, just so I get that line. My husband's been lying and cheating. Once again, it's a country song. So we have to take everything with a little grain of salt. Except the good stuff.

0: very much. Thank you. Thank you. Now I must return to my tiny desk and get back to work.
1: You know, just in that simple performance, you can hear so much, Ani. You can hear Martha's folk roots, her connection to Quebecois chanson, kind of balladry. You can hear that incredible confessionalism. It's all there in that simple performance.
2: I can absolutely hear it, Anne. Like you say, that's why she's part of the best family in folk.
1: That was Martha Wainwright at the Tiny Desk. We just heard Everything Wrong. She also played Some People and Can You Believe It? Stephen Thompson produced this Tiny Desk, and Kevin Waite was the audio engineer.
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1: And I'm Ann Powers.
2: In this episode, we've spent time with a mother who makes music with her son, a new mother processing the death of her own, and now Allison Russell, someone who calls upon the ancestors to bring a mother energy. Your words, Ann, to her music. Who is Allison Russell, and what do you mean by mother energy?
1: You know, Allison has been one of my favorites for so long, and it's been an absolute joy to see her come into her full flower in the past few years, and to become a kind of mother to us all in a certain corner of the folk world. She's a young mom, but she really does have that spiritual maternal energy that's so beautiful. She and her partner, JT Nero, who have a band called Birds of Chicago, alongside Russell's solo career, are parents to a tween daughter. But it's really Allison's charisma, her welcoming presence, and her optimism, and her awareness of the big picture that makes her such a mother figure among the artists and fans that I know who love her. So in her own solo albums and through her work with JT and with the folk supergroup Our Native Daughters, Allison sings of, you know, really fundamental things of hardship and healing. She is always, always inspiring.
2: And you mentioned Allison's time in Our Native Daughters, where she performs alongside fellow Black banjoists Rhiannon Giddens, Layla McCullough, and Amethyst Kia. Her Tiny Desk opens with a song she wrote for that group called Kashiba. She told NPR that she had learned about her genealogy from an aunt, and that's where this tribute to her enslaved ancestor came from.
6: What that project did for me was it kicked open the floodgates. Having something to write to you, getting so possessed by the history and understanding that I am my ancestors, I am carrying them forward. I survived what I survived because they survived what they survived. From the golden coast of
1: God, the bonds of jubilee. You know, Ana, I have rarely witnessed someone who's dug so deeply into their own personal trauma and recovery process. That's the subject of her album, Outside Child. and then opened up so beautifully into music that's about ancestry, about community, about lifting each other up. That is mother energy. In Allison's Tiny Desk, you see her all-woman band, another integral part of her vision. It's full of luminaries in their own right, like the guitarist Joy Clark and Shanti and Monique Ross, the string duo, Sister Strings. They also played with Brandi Carlile on her second Tiny Desk, by the way. You know, Allison really lives the words to her song, You're Not Alone, which she wrote for her daughter. In the cradle of the circle, all the ones that came before you, well, their strength is yours now. Allison is dedicated to mutual uplift, and that's what I love about her.
2: Let's hear it. Allison Russell at the Tiny Desk.

Our circle is unbroken. Our circle is whole. None above, none below. Equal, all equal, under the listening sky.

Thank you so much, Tiny Desk. This has been a dream come true. Thank you, Bob, and all of this incredible crew, Jill and everybody. It's just been wonderful. We are not alone. We are not what we have lost. We are more than the sum of our scars. We are the dust of the stars. We're the arc of art. We're the love in our hearts. We lift each other up, and we are the beloved community. Every single time we choose to believe, I believe. I believe what Alice Walker wrote. We are the ones we have been waiting for. And I hope that all of you who can will exercise your precious, powerful, tenuous, hard-fought, hard-won right to vote. And I hope you'll lead with empathy, and I hope you'll lead with love, because they are not weaknesses. They are superpowers. Thank you for having us here today.

0: make foaming on the ground. Thank you so much. Thank you, Tiny Dad.
1: You know, can't you just feel it, Anna, the way she is just wrapping her arms around us with that song?
2: Absolutely. I feel like her daughter, too.
1: I know. Well, and it's interesting because Allison actually played legendary, iconic daughter Persephone in Hadestown on Broadway for a long time. But it's that ability to move between mother and daughter energy that's so brilliant about her.
2: That was Allison Russell at the Tiny Desk. We just heard You're Not Alone. Before that, Kashiba.
1: Bob Boylan produces Tiny Desk. 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
1: It's better than a Mother's Day brunch. Okay, I gotta say, I actually hate brunch, but it's better than any Mother's Day activity on it. Just a joy.
2: 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This episode was written by Lars Gottrich. Our senior producer is Walter Ray Watson. Neil Tewalt is our technical director. Kaylin Ellis composed our theme. Saraya Mohammed is our executive producer, and Sonali Mehta is the executive director of NPR Music. I'm Ana Maria Sayer. Thanks for listening to Tiny Desk Radio. Catch you next time. 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
9: Neighbors, neighbors, groovers, groovers. It is Mr. Al Pete, your favorite neighbor, right here on WJCT News 89.9, the neighborhood show. One more again, I am here to give you some of the coolest neo soul, soul funk, conscious hip hop, jazz, and all the things in between. Hopefully your week has been good, and hopefully your weekend is much better. So on this walk, we're making a special walk today because we got a neighbor that we're going to stop and visit. It is KC, the founder of KC and the Sunshine Band. I had the pleasure of interviewing him, so you're going to be hearing a small clip of that halfway through the show, and we're going to be playing some of his music along with some other good music that I got, like Brother Wallace, Tall Black Guy, much more. All right, so get your shoes together, get your shoes ready, tie up the laces, let's get on this walk. Beautiful walk. All right, it's the neighborhood, Mr. Al Pete.